0: they would say the name, or they would say the vowels of his name, because one of the Ten Commandments is not to use the Lord's name in vain. And, well, think about the society we live in. He's referred to as the man upstairs. I don't know about you. And I know you may have said that, and some people say that, and they don't mean any ill by it, but I'm going to tell you, he's not the man upstairs. He's the almighty, awesome God of the universe. The man upstairs is the guy in your apartment that lives up there and has a beard, but no, this is no man upstairs. He's the almighty God. Even in our speech, the way we use them, I know this, that you don't mean any wrong by it. I know that you don't mean it in a bad way, but the Bible says, do not use the Lord's name in vain. That means don't utter the name of God unless you are addressing God with reverence. And yet many of our expressions in our language today use God's name in vain. How many, don't raise your hand if you say it, but how many of you have gotten used to saying, oh my God, and don't think anything of it? Let me tell you, you're using God's name as an exclamation point. You're using God's name like you would say, oh, whatever, some cuss word or some exclamation, but God's name is not a name that you just tack on to the end of the phrase. God's name is to be revered and holy. You only address God if you're addressing him with reverence and holiness, because he is a holy, awesome, magnificent, powerful God of the universe. And so we respect the name of God Almighty. I remember a couple years ago, one of the first couples that I married, they were living together and had a little boy. And we married them, and so they wanted to do a honeymoon, and we said, all right, we'll take care of your son while you're on your honeymoon. By the way, if I marry you next time and you have a son, I'm not taking care of your kid. So don't ask me, don't say you did it before, Pastor. I did a long time ago. And he was about 5 years old, and all the time he would use the expression, oh my God. He would say that. His parents had taught him that, and I would say, in our house, I would say, hey, don't say that. Because when you say, oh my God, God's saying, what? Here I am. What do you want? And so every time you call on God, God's saying, hey, yeah, what do you want? And so by the time his parents got back from their honeymoon, they said, I don't know what you did to our son, but you know, every time we say, oh my God, he said, don't say that, because God is saying, hey, are you calling out for me? So he was training them a little bit. But Uzzah raised his hand knowing that he should not touch that which was holy. Let me tell you something. Don't touch his glory. Don't touch his honor, or don't dishonor his name, and don't take his credit. God is jealous about that which belongs to him. And when we in any way try to touch his glory, when we in any way try to touch that which is holy, and in an irreverent way, it actually brings out that fierceness of God related to his holiness. Just because God is loving doesn't mean that he's not a consuming fire. He is both a loving God, but yet a holy God. He is both a compassionate shepherd, yet he is the almighty judge of the universe as well. And so when we approach the things of God, we need to approach him with the sense that he is holy, and not be irreverent with that which is holy unto the Lord. So number one, when we're talking about the presence of God, number one, don't touch what belongs only to God. Number two, don't touch what belongs only to God, but also make personal room for his presence. In verse 8 it says, then David was angry because the Lord's wrath had broken out against Uzzah. And to this day that place is called Perez Uzzah. David was afraid of the Lord that day, and said, how can the ark of the Lord ever come to me? He was not willing to take the ark of the Lord to be with him in the city of David. I want you to notice that David had two emotions that kept him from bringing the presence of God to his house. It says David was angry, and then it says, and David was afraid. Do you realize that these two powerful emotions, if you let them grip your heart, can actually keep the presence of God away from your house and your life and your soul? When David became angry and when he was afraid, suddenly the presence of God stopped traveling to his house. They were well on his way to the house, but as soon as anger and fear gripped his heart, then suddenly he stopped bringing the presence of God to Jerusalem. You know, I've seen that happen in a lot of lives. I've seen people that were trying to get close to God and worshiping God, but I've seen anger get a root in their heart. And suddenly, they no longer feel the presence of God. Suddenly, they're not pursuing God. Suddenly, they're not experiencing God in the same way, because when you allow anger to fester in your heart, when someone has hurt you and you become angry at them, or you become angry at God, or angry at your boss, or angry at an ex-spouse that's hurt you, or a son or daughter, or angry at the world, then suddenly that anger starts to repulse and push away the very presence of God that needs to be with you. Listen, if you're an angry person today, living in undealt with anger, you are not experiencing the presence of God on a regular, day-to-day way in your life if you've allowed anger to saturate your heart. You're pushing the presence of God away. You know, anger has a powerful thing in our lives, a powerful grip. I've seen people get angry at someone in the church. Well, this person said this about me, and I didn't like it, and then we got together, and we tried to deal with it, and we got into a big fight, and suddenly they leave for a while because they're really mad at that person, and before they know it, they're mad at all of that person's friends, and then they're mad at the church, and then they're mad at all Christians in general, and they're mad at Christianity, and they're mad at God. And everybody's a hypocrite, and everybody doesn't really follow God, and nobody's really living for God. And because they've allowed anger, they stop reading their Bible, they stop worshiping, they stop pursuing God, and you run into them years later, and there's a dryness and a distance from God. Why? Because they allowed anger, to push them away from the things of God. David allowed fear and anger. You ever felt that? God, why are you doing this? I don't understand why you let that happen to this person that I loved. That seems unfair. And so he allowed anger and fear to paralyze him and keep him from pursuing God. You know, I believe that David really wanted God, but he was afraid to get too close to God. Because the Bible tells us that David instead, he took the Ark of the Covenant and he said, I'm not taking it to my house. And so he found a house of someone that was close nearby, the house of Obed-Edom, the Gittite. And it tells us in verse 11, the Ark of the Lord remained in the house of Obed-Edom, the Gittite, for 3 months, and the Lord blessed him and his entire household. There are times when we want the presence of God. There's a longing for it. We want it, but we're afraid to get too close to God because we don't know what God's going to ask from us or change us or do to our life.
1: 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You're listening to Bold Steps with Mark Job. And to all of our listeners, we want to say thank you. Thank you for listening. And let's go back to Mark's message now today. It's called Taking the Presence of God with Us on Bold Steps.
0: Some of you here have felt that. You want to get close to God. You want the blessing of God. Something inside of you says, yeah, I want to be closer to God. But then you're afraid. If I get too close, what's God going to do? What's he going to ask of me? How is he going to want to change my life? It's kind of like, well, we all have those feelings. We want to get, we like something, but we don't want to get too close. My wife is very afraid of heights. She does not like heights at all. If we go to a place where there's a balcony, she'll stay near the window at the back, but will not get close to the edge. I, on the other hand, have almost no fear of heights. So I like heights. And so when you get my wife and I together, of course, I need to, you know, egg her on a little bit. And I remember recently we were at a place where there was a long, long cliff, and down at the bottom there was a beautiful ocean, but it was hundreds of feet down. And I went over to the cliff and kind of leaned over a little bit, and she says, don't do that. And I said, wow, this is a beautiful view. And I said, come here. And she said, no, it's good from here. I kind of see it. I said, come on, just right here. Just, you're not going to fall. There's railings here. Come on. No, I see it very well from here, she told me. And I said, but this is, you can't quite see the view when you're standing back there. She said, no, I'm afraid. I want to see the view, but I don't want to get close. So here's my cell phone. Take a picture. And many of us are that way. We want to get close, but we're afraid. What's God going to ask of us? What's God going to do? If I get too close to God, is there going to be expectation on my life? Is there something that he's going to do in my life that I'm not going to be happy with? And so David both desired the presence of God, but David was afraid of the presence of God at the same time. And so he said, I want to take the ark, and let's take it to the house of Obed-Edom. And the Bible says that the ark of the Lord remained in the house of Obed-Edom the Gittite for 3 months. Now, I think that David kept watching to see if Obed's kids were going to die, or if he was going to be struck by lightning, or something bad was going to happen to Obed's life. And so he kept getting reports. Is anything bad with Obed? But here's the thing. If you make room for the presence of God in your life the right way, the presence of God generates blessing. And so David started getting reports. Guess what? Obed's house is doing great. Man, it looks like his kids are getting stronger by the day. They're not even taking whey protein and they're getting muscular, his boys. His wheat fields are growing stronger than any others. His cows are getting fatter than any others. I mean, his house is full of joy. There seems to be a brightness about it. There seems to be something has changed in Obed-Edom's house. It seems like everything he does prospers. His negotiations are doing well. His farm is increasing. His wife is happy. His kids are doing well in school. They're getting better grades than they've ever gotten before. I mean, something has happened at Obed-Edom's house, the favor of God. You see, when you welcome the presence of God, it starts to change how your household is. And so David wanted the blessing of God, and sometimes that's what draws us to God. You know, there's some certain people that look at your life and they want what you have, but they don't want the God you have. They just want the repercussions of the God that you have, but not the relationship with God. Someone may be around you, and you know, since you've come to Jesus, God has turned your marriage around and you guys are doing well, and they ask you, hey, you know, I love how your marriage is. How do you do it? And you start saying, well, you know, before I came to Christ, I came to Christ, he's turned me around. No, don't talk to me about Jesus and Christ, but I want to talk to you about your marriage. And you say, well, you know, since I came to Christ, I've learned how to forget. No, I don't want to hear about Christ. I want to hear about your marriage. What they don't understand is that the overflow of our relationship with God affects every area of our life, and you can't get the blessing without getting the Jesus. They come hand in hand. And so David started watching the house of Obed-Edom, and for 3 months, and it says, and the Lord blessed him and his entire household. So finally, David, after seeing the blessing, said, hey, I want the presence of God in my house. And I was thinking about that for a minute, and I was asking myself, well, how do we really make room for the presence of God in our house? I believe that you make room for the presence of God in your house by making your house a place that welcomes His presence.
1: 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So make plans to join us then. I'm Wayne Shepherd signing off. We'll see you then on Monday right here on Bold Steps with Mark Jobe. 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
2: 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First, though, a bit of music. Pete Smith and Donnie Buta, thank you. Also, Don Goodfellow, El Shaddai.

unnoticed on this earth, but in heaven now proclaimed. I know what in heaven you're not supposed to cry, but I'm almost sure there were tears in your eyes. Jesus took your hand and you stood before the Lord. He said, my child, look around you.

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1: In exactly the same way that God anointed Christ, the Anointed One, He anointed us. He is talking to ordinary Christians, very ordinary Christians. He's talking to the Corinthians. And yet He says to these people that are carnal, that are worldly, that are not the sort of Christians you would expect them to be after all this wonderful teaching that Paul has been giving them, and are into all sorts of unmentionable things, God anointed you in exactly the same way He anointed Christ. He commissioned you. He set you apart.
0: How does God want to use ordinary you in an extraordinary way? How has He set you apart? Today on Telling the Truth, Joel Briscoe continues her series about unlocking the mystery of the Holy Spirit. And here's Joel to start her message, The Dove That Can Be Abused. It's today's Telling the Truth.
1: Today we're going to talk about the gentle dove. Actually, we're going to deal with two symbols, the dove and the seal, but we'll give the title as the dove because I'm going to be talking most about the dove, or the symbol of the dove as a symbol of the Holy Spirit. The passage that we see this very clearly defined for us is in John 1, starting to read at 29. The next day, John saw Jesus coming towards him and said, "Look, the Lamb of God, who takes away the sin of the world. This is the one I meant when I said, 'A man who comes after me has surpassed me because he was before me.' I myself did not know him, but the reason I came baptizing with water was that he might be revealed to Israel." Then John gave this testimony, "I saw the Spirit come down from heaven as a dove, remaining on him. I wouldn't have known him except that the one who sent me to baptize with water told me, 'The man on whom you see the Spirit come down and remain is he who will baptize with the Holy Spirit.' I have seen and I testify that this is the Son of God." So here we see very clearly defined some shape, some manifestation of the Holy Spirit appearing over the head of Christ as he was baptized, beginning his earthly ministry. This is what we term the anointing of Christ, the anointing of the Messiah. And it's a term used throughout the Bible to designate God's selection and commissioning at the point where he gives the authority to the person for a particular service. Most of the commentaries I read as I read around the subject matter today led me back to Isaiah chapter 61. And Isaiah 61, of course, is the very familiar passage speaking of the Messiah and what he will do when he comes that begins like this: "The Spirit of the Sovereign Lord is on me because the Lord has anointed me to preach good news to the poor, to bind up the brokenhearted, to proclaim freedom for the captives, and release from the darkness for prisoners, to proclaim the year of the Lord's favor and the day of vengeance of our God," etc. So Jesus is anointed by John. And God, in effect, tells his little world that he has selected, commissioned, and given authority to Joseph's son, Jesus of Nazareth, for a special task. He is anointed as the Christ, and the name Christ means the Anointed One. Jesus means Savior. The Word is the Logos, the thought, the Word, the idea of God made flesh and appearing amongst us. Christ means God's Anointed One. Same word as Messiah, the one that would come, that would be anointed to open the blind eyes and to set the captives free and to bring redemption to the world. So Christ was saying, "You know me as Jesus, you've known me as Joseph's son, but now I am telling you today the scripture is fulfilled in your ears. I am the Messiah." Ta-da! They didn't like that. In fact, they found that bordered on blasphemy, and they tried to throw him over a cliff because of his statement. Now, the incredible thing is this, folks. The same anointing is to be experienced by the believer. You and I are come to the realization of this after we have become a Christian. It's the sort of doctrine that you can't really grapple with until you have become a believer yourself. 2 Corinthians chapter 1, verse 21. Now it is God who makes both us and you stand firm in Christ, in the Anointed One. He anointed us, set his seal of ownership on us, and put his Spirit in our hearts as a deposit, guaranteeing what is to come. 1 John 2, verse 20, you have an anointing from the Holy One, and all of you know the truth. I don't write to you because you don't know the truth, but because you do know it, and because no lie comes from the truth. Who is the liar? It's the man who denies that Jesus is the Christ. But you, says John, have an anointing from the Holy One. And look at verse 27. As for you, the anointing you receive from him remains in you. You don't need anyone to teach you. But as his anointing teaches you about all things, and as that anointing is real, not counterfeit, just as it has taught you, remain in him. But it says something more here. Back in that Corinthians passage, 2 Corinthians 1, 21, it's God who gives you your firm standing in the Anointed One. He anointed us. It is no mistake that the word Christ is used there. He could have used Jesus, but he put the two words next to each other, and again, it's lost a little bit in our translation. What he's trying to do is to draw an idea from the two words. In exactly the same way that God anointed the Anointed One, he has anointed us with the same anointing. In exactly the same way that God anointed Christ, the Anointed One, he anointed us. He is talking to ordinary Christians, very ordinary Christians. He's talking to the Corinthians. And yet he says to these people that are carnal, that are worldly, that are not the sort of Christians you would expect them to be after all this wonderful teaching that Paul has been giving them, and are into all sorts of unmentionable things, God anointed you in exactly the same way he anointed Christ. He commissioned you. He set you apart. He consecrated you. And he gave you a seal of this. He sealed you. He made it sure. Now, this is very exciting to me. And when we get into the picture now of the seal that you saw in that verse, he has sealed us, then it even gets more exciting. The anointing is for you and the anointing is for me. Secondly, there is not only the anointing of the Spirit, there is the assurance of the Spirit. The assurance of the Spirit. And the seal, which we will investigate now, speaks of this. Now, a seal was the signature of the person. Often it was engraved on a big ring, and this would be the ring that the people did business with. Remember when the prodigal son came home, he put a ring on his finger. The ring was supposed to be the father's signature given to the son that the son might run around the world and do the father's business for him. But this was very, very common practice in the East. In the Old Testament, it was common practice. It spoke of authenticity. You couldn't make a seal like that and copy it. I mean, there was only one original signature. You know how hard it is to counterfeit a signature. Can you imagine how hard it would be to counterfeit a solid signature in a signet ring on somebody's finger? That would be very difficult to duplicate. So the stamp of that ring spoke of authenticity, of genuineness. It would be examined if somebody tried to forge it, and it would be very, very unlikely that it would ever happen. It's only in our modern writing skills that we have given that possibility to the criminal. But there was absolutely no way that the stamp of that signature could not be observed as to be real. And when the dove comes into our lives, when the Holy Spirit, who is like a dove, comes into our lives, he is the seal of God on our life. He stamps us. We are branded believers with the stamp of genuine authenticity upon our lives. And if that is not there, then I ask you, has the dove come? Are you sure there is the stamp of the genuine mark of Christianity upon your life? Because that's what the Spirit does. That's what the dove does when he comes. He is the seal.
0: The Dove That Can Be Abused. That's the title of Jill Briscoe's message on today's Telling the Truth, and she'll be back with much more.
1: Secondly, the seal speaks of ownership, and that's where the assurance of the Spirit comes in. The Spirit bears witness with our spirit that we are the children of God, and not only children, but heirs of God and joint heirs with Christ. Now, the Spirit himself bears witness inside with our spirit that we are his. There is a sense of, I belong, once the Spirit comes into your life. It might be that you lack the assurance of your salvation and the dove really has come. But make sure, because there should be an assurance from within. The Spirit himself bears witness with our spirit that we are the children of God. And therefore, if children and Christ our brother, then heirs with him, joint heirs with Christ, heirs of God. The assurance of the Spirit, ownership. The seal speaks of a finished transaction. We are bought, we are paid for, we are signed, we are sealed in front of witnesses. So the Holy Spirit is the stamp of ownership. It is the seal. And the deeds of your security, your eternal security, are safe. The Holy Spirit is the deposit of that. It's a little bit of the payment of what you will finally receive when you get to heaven. So the seal speaks of ownership and security in a very real way. How secure are we? Now, this is a big subject. Some people say, well, you can lose your salvation. Other people say you are eternally secure. All I am doing is telling you one of the pictures in the Bible, and I'll let you make your own minds up. But I tell you, if God has sealed the transaction between us by giving me the Holy Spirit, then I believe that this bought, purchased possession, myself, my soul, is safe in him. I believe that. I believe it is eternally secure. And that one day I have the deposit, I have God's signet ring stamp on my life, but then I will, in heaven, open the clay pot and enjoy the fruits of what has been bought here on earth. Thirdly, the anointing of the Spirit, the assurance of the Spirit, there is, unfortunately, the abuse of the Spirit. And leaving the picture of the seal, we come to the picture of the dove, the gentle, loving, peaceful, innocent, good, vulnerable bird, the poor man's sacrifice, open to abuse. Open to abuse. Did you know that the dove was the poor man's sacrifice, but it was the only animal in the whole of the temple menagerie that offered its neck to the knife? Its whole nature was that of sacrifice. You know, when John, the fiery, strong preacher, saw Jesus walking along, he did not say, "Behold, the lion of the tribe of Judah," although he could have done. He said, "Behold, the Lamb of God." He used another picture of an animal, not a bird, to depict the sacrificial nature of the anointed one, the Christ. Here again, in the picture of the dove, there is a symbol of its nature, of its nature. And therefore, it leads us to understand that we, you and I, can abuse the Spirit. The one whom God has sent, said John in John 3, 31 to 36, speaks the words of God. To him God gives the Spirit without limit. I love that phrase. I've been thinking about it for a couple of weeks. The Spirit without limit. God gave Jesus the Spirit without limit. God's anointing on you and I is the same, remember? He has given us this anointing, the anointing of the Christ. Without limit, the Spirit without limit. You and I have the Spirit without limit. When you receive Christ, you received all you are going to get. He did not receive all he's going to get of you. That's the problem. Because though you were given the Spirit without limit, the Holy Spirit is a person, we can limit him. And when you limit God, you are abusing the dove. You are abusing the Spirit. Now we hear a lot about abuse. Child abuse, wife abuse, husband abuse, old people's abuse. There is such a thing as Holy Spirit abuse that we don't hear too much about. But the nature of the Holy Spirit makes him vulnerable to abuse. First of all, you can quench the spirit, the Bible says. And the word means to suppress, to subdue, to limit him in your life. However, when Christ comes in, it is a lovely picture, into our house, we can limit him. He comes in without limit. He comes in by his spirit. The Holy Spirit is that, remember, one exactly the same as him. The Godhead enters our life without limit. We're told the fullness of Christ dwells in us. We're told we have the mind of Christ. In all sorts of ways in the New Testament, we are told all of God in all of us. Certainly all of God. The Spirit without limit. That's involved in the anointing, in the sealing. And this deposit, as he is called, into our life, of all his fullness we will experience in heaven. But unfortunately, we abuse him by suppressing him, quenching him, subduing him in our lives. Secondly, we can grieve the Spirit. We're told we can grieve the Spirit. Grieve not the Holy Spirit, the Bible says. That's a command. And if we do not obey the command, then we are sinning. We are sinning. Grieve not the Spirit. Be careful in case you give him limited access. Keep him in the hall, or let him in the dining room, but don't let him in the living room, or let him in the bedroom, but don't let him in the cellar or the attic. Don't grieve the Spirit, for the dove is innocent, pure, and sin grieves the gentle dove. Don't quench the Spirit. Don't resist the Spirit. Don't limit the Spirit. Don't use the Spirit for your own ends. A fellow called Simon did that. He wanted to buy the Holy Spirit so he could have the power to lay his hands on people and see them receive the Holy Spirit. And the apostle said to him, "Your gift perish with you." Simon got real scared and he said, "Oh, pray for me that that doesn't happen." He wanted to use the Spirit for his own ends. If you and I want to use the Spirit for our own ends, beware. If we want some power, or we want some position, or we want to be known for a great teacher, or a great preacher, or a great leader, or a great committee, whatever, or a great singer, or a great anything, and we want to use the Spirit's gifts for our own ends, then that's a very dangerous thing to do. And of course, we must never, never, never blaspheme the Holy Spirit. And this, again, is very inadequate, but let me try and sum up the two schools of thought on what is the blasphemy of the Holy Spirit. Blasphemy itself is slandering or insulting someone. It can include an action or a gesture, or any word that devalues another person who is living or dead. In religious terms, it means to insult, mock, or doubt the power of your God. To insult, mock, or doubt the power of a god. Now, in the Old Testament, it's the opposite of praising God. Idolatry is the ultimate blasphemy in the Old Testament, punishable by stoning, Leviticus 24, 10 to 23. In the New Testament, there's a wider Greek meaning to the word. People, as well as God, could be blasphemed, Romans 3, 8. Christians were blasphemed, insulted, mocked, etc. Backslidden Christians were warned of this because they had done that before they became Christians. The other school of thought says that the unforgivable sin or the blasphemy against the Holy Spirit, which Jesus said is not forgivable in this life or the next, is really opposing what God wishes to reveal through your conscience by the Spirit, and it's talking about the unregenerate person. An attitude of heart closed to God's self-disclosure. An eternal sin, unpardonable, in that such persistence will never hear God's call of grace, and therefore the person can never be forgiven. One blasphemes the Holy Spirit when he repudiates the Spirit's call to Christ as the one way of salvation. Augustine said, "All who are finally impenitent are guilty of blasphemy against the Holy Spirit." Oswald Sanders says, "It's not a sin of ignorance. God hasn't set a mysterious line over which one might unknowingly cross. It's a sin of the heart, continually hardening the heart against the wooing, the gentle cooing of the Holy Spirit within. And why is there no forgiveness for it? There must be two parties to forgiveness, the forgiver and the one to be forgiven. The sin is unforgivable because it rejects forgiveness, and therefore there is no provision for it. Let all who as yet have not yielded to the wooings of the Spirit, therefore, says this writer, cease to gamble upon the goodness of God and yield at once, lest they cross the fatal line. You can only come to God when the Spirit draws you, we're told. That's a mystery. I don't understand what it means. But if you sense God wooing you and calling you gently to himself, presenting Christ as your only way of salvation, then do not continually harden your heart against that. Because if you do, there might come a point where the Spirit ceases to draw. My Spirit will not always strive with man, says the Lord. Then you might find yourself in that terrible position while yet here on earth, where you have blasphemed and are blaspheming the Holy Spirit. And at that point, you are so hardened, there is no way you will come to repentance. You cannot come to God just when you choose to. In other words, that the Holy Spirit is working in the hearts of men now, and perhaps in your heart.
2: 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She'll be right back to answer some questions about today's message. 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We love hearing from listeners like you. And Jill's with us now to answer a question about today's message. Jill, what are the signs of a false teacher?
3: My husband was a bank inspector. They'd take him into a bank, close all the doors unexpectedly. Everybody would have to stay there, and they would count all the money. It used to take hours. He would sometimes go down to the vault, and he would count the money in the deepest part of the safest part of the bank, the cash. Huge piles of it. How he was trained was interesting. He was trained by a huge pile, 1,000 notes, pounds, pound notes. He was UK inspector. And he would sit there and count 1,000 notes. Then there would be another pile next to it, another 1,000. And in that had been put one or two false notes. But because he'd been looking at the right thing, he would count at the same speed, but his eye would catch it. That's not right. So what you do is count the right notes. What you do is soak yourself in scripture so that when you hear something that's the wrong note, you see it immediately. So you don't learn error by studying error. You learned error by studying the right thing. And the better you know the scripture, the more quickly something will sound, that's not a right note. And I think that's the illustration that's helped me more than anything else. And so that's up to me. I need to be soaked in the Word of God. I need to be knowledgeable. I need to do my homework, however young I am, however old I am. I'm not talking about going to seminary. I'm just talking about getting knowledgeable about the scriptures, which all of us, lay people and trained people alike, can do.
2: 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Thanks so much for listening to Tell Me the Truth today. 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

0: Common and Christy Lane making up that double play with the tracks Legendary Mission and My Redeemer. We'll have another song at the end of Turning Point. First, though, it's time to talk about the Holy Spirit you may not know. That is, of course, with our teacher, Dr. David Jeremiah.
1: Are you trying to live the Christian life under your own power? 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Today on Turning Point, Dr. David Jeremiah considers what it means to be filled with the Spirit and how it's the key to living a life of victory. From the Holy Spirit you may not know, here's David to share his message, the filling of the Spirit.
2: The Bible speaks about being filled with the Spirit of God. Once you become a Christian, what does that mean? We'll talk about it on today's program, and hopefully this mystery that is in the mind of so many people will be resolved, not because I have the answer, but because the Bible has the answer. We'll show you from the Scripture what it means to be filled with the Holy Spirit and how you can be filled with the Holy Spirit today. 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It's yours for a gift of any amount. When you ask for this resource, we'll send it to you right away. We're so happy to have the opportunity to put these resources in your hands. Long after the radio is silent, the books are there to help you and encourage you, and we hope you take advantage of them. Here's part one of The Filling of the Spirit. One of the most memorable events of my childhood happened when I was living in Dayton, Ohio, years ago. My father was a pastor in that city, and I was a paper boy at the time. I think it was in the seventh grade. And my paper route went up and down Woodman Avenue into some very interesting subdivisions that were being built along that road. Living in one of the subdivisions was a very mean man. Mean in every sense of the word. He did everything he could to terrorize the kids who lived in the neighborhood. And if you happened to be a paper boy there, you delivered your papers on that street as fast as you could and got out of there. One Halloween, some of my buddies and I decided it was time to get even with this guy. We cooked up some elaborate tricks because we knew Mr. Nasty wouldn't be giving out any treats that night. When my friends and I got to his door, however, it became immediately apparent that somebody had already been there before us with the same idea. Old Mr. Nasty was primed and ready. He came around from outside of the back door and started to chase us, screaming at the top of his lungs and firing tin cans at us like missiles. I mean, he might have been old, but he was fast. And he almost got on top of us before we knew what was happening. I have to honestly tell you, I don't think up until that time I'd ever been so afraid in my life. You see, it was dark, it was Halloween, and we were doing something we knew we shouldn't do. I'd tell you what I did, but I don't want to contribute to the delinquency of any minors here this morning. I took off from the front porch as fast as I could, tore down the cul-de-sac, raced across Woodman Avenue, and jumped over a fence I could not jump over again if I lived to be 100 years old. The next day, I found myself back at the scene of the crime, delivering my papers, and I remember driving by that fence I had jumped over and straddling my bike and thinking, how in the world did I ever jump over that fence? Man, I should go out for track. Oh, the wonders of adrenaline. I was filled with fear. I had discovered strength I never knew I possessed. Have you ever been filled with fear? You know, I've read stories about women, mothers who were filled with fear, who actually lifted a car off of one of their children. A possible thing? No, but when you're filled with fear, all kinds of things happen. There's a story about a young man who was going home from work one night and he decided to take a shortcut through the cemetery. And he did not know that that very day they had dug a fresh grave and it was dark, and lo and behold, he fell into the grave. And he tried to get out and he couldn't. And every time he tried, he just pulled more dirt in behind him. And finally he gave up and thought he'd just sit in the corner of the grave and wait till the daylight, maybe somebody to come and get him. In the meantime, another guy was walking through the cemetery and fell in the other end of the grave. And he started the same routine, trying to get out, pulling dirt down on beside him. And finally, from the end of the grave where the first guy was, he heard, "You can't get out of here." But he got out. He was filled with fear. You know, I used to think when I read these passages about being filled with the Spirit, I wondered, like, filled up to the waist, filled up to the shoulders, filled up to... No, it's not being filled up like you fill up a canister. Being filled means be controlled by. So when you read the words, be filled with the Spirit, what it means is be controlled by the Spirit. And the illustration that's given in Ephesians is an interesting one because it compares being filled with the Spirit to being drunk with wine. When you're drunk with wine, the wine takes over and you end up doing things you never would have done outside of it. When you're filled with the Spirit in a very positive way, you live life in a supernatural way, unlike anything you would ever be able to do if He weren't controlling the situation. You say, well, what does this have to do with the world as we live in today? Is it some mysterious doctrine that belongs to the mystics? Does it have anything to do with real life? I mean, does it have anything to do with Monday morning or the pile of dirty laundry or the stack of bills or the daily commute? Most of us would agree that the standards of Christianity are impossible, impossibly high. Christianity is not hard, it's impossible if you do it in your own strength. Scripture tells us to be humble, to be gentle, to always be rejoicing, to be constantly praying, to be taking every thought into captivity, to be loving those who oppose us. Trying in our own strength to do all that is exhausting. Not only is the standard too high, but we face an enemy on every step who's trying to oppose us in our walk with the Lord. If we don't have a power beyond ourselves, the Christian life becomes one long defeat. I love that old joke about the man who bought a new chainsaw from a local hardware dealer. He took it home and he cut a cord of wood. The dealer happened to be in the area just as the man was finishing up and he stopped to chat with him. He said, "How do you like that new saw, sir?" He said, "Well, it's all right, I guess. I can tell you the truth, it's not much of an improvement over my old saw." The store owner went, "Really? That doesn't seem right. This is the latest model. Let me see that thing." And he picked it up. He pulled on the starter cord and the big saw roared to life. And the man who had bought the saw said, "What was that noise?" So what was going on was he was trying to saw wood with a power saw where there was no power. You know, that's so like so much of what we do as Christians. We feel frustrated that we can't get stuff done, that we know God has called us to do this and act that way and live this way. But if we do it in our own strength, it will always be frustratingly a failure. The Bible tells us to be filled with the Spirit. Let me explore that for just a moment. In the Bible, we're told that this is something we are supposed to do. It's nothing less than a command. And do not be drunk with wine, in which is dissipation, but be filled with the Spirit. That's what Ephesians 5:18 says. Now, there are a couple of things about this command that I want you to note. First of all, it's in the imperative mood. That means it's not an option. It isn't something that says, if you have time to ponder for days or weeks, you might come to the conclusion of being filled. It's not one of those nice sounding but far away goals. The Word of God says that every believer, no matter who we are, no matter how long we've been saved, is commanded to be filled and controlled by the Holy Spirit. It's in the plural rather than in the singular. That means it's for all of us. It is not just for special people, spiritual giants or super saints. It's for everybody. And then it's in the passive voice, which means the object has something acting upon it from outside. In other words, we don't fill ourselves. The Holy Spirit is given to us by God, and we pray, and God fills us with His Spirit so that we're controlled by the Spirit. Paul compares being filled with the Spirit to being filled with alcohol. When someone drinks, the alcohol comes from the outside and starts to control them on the inside. But when you let the Holy Spirit have access to your heart, your mind, and your life, He begins to guide and strengthen and empower you from the inside out. And then the last thing about this is that it's in the present tense. That means you don't just get filled once. Actually, the text really says, keep on being filled with the Holy Spirit. All of us know there are times when we just settle into doing our own thing, whether we like to admit it or not. But if you want to have victory in your Christian life, you need to let the Spirit of God tell you what to do. You say, well, how does that work, Pastor? How does the Spirit of God tell me what to do? First of all, I believe the Spirit of God speaks to us inwardly. The Bible says one of His goals is to convict us. Have you ever noticed that you're walking along doing your own thing and something comes along and you yield to it and you feel very uncomfortable about it? That's the Spirit of God in you saying you're going down the wrong road. The same thing happens when something good approaches and you know you're doing the right thing. The Spirit of God speaks to you. But most of all, the Spirit of God speaks to us through the Bible. The Bible is God's written word, and when we read that, two things happen. We have the inspiration of the Spirit in the writing of the Bible, and we have the Holy Spirit living within us, helping us to understand what the Bible says. I remember hearing a guy said, you know, I never could understand the Bible, then I got saved, and in the meantime, I discovered somebody rewrote it. No, they didn't rewrite the Bible. You just got the interpreter on the inside. He's helping you understand. The Bible says the natural man does not understand the things of the Spirit, for they're spiritually discerned. That means if you don't have the Holy Spirit because you're not a Christian, you can read the Bible until your eyes fall out and it won't make any difference in your life. More and more as I grow in the Lord, I understand that being filled with the Spirit is an ongoing process. Sometimes as I'm reading and studying the Bible, the Spirit of God will reveal something to me, some area of my life or ministry that isn't under His control, and He brings it to mind. He does. And I have to either yield that to Him or I have to deny it and go on doing my own thing. We should never imagine that being filled is a once-for-all deal that you can nail down at some Bible camp and throw a chunk of wood on the bonfire and it's all settled. Being filled is a continuous thing. Every day you seek the Lord and you wake up in the morning and say, Spirit of God, control my life today. I want to be a Spirit-led, Spirit-filled person on this day. Now, what are the conditions for this gracious act? What do we have to do? How do we go about this? How do I become a Spirit-filled Christian? First of all, you have to desire to be filled with the Spirit. If you have no desire for the Spirit of God to fill you and control you, guess what? It won't happen. John 7, Jesus says, if anyone thirsts, let him come to me and drink. And then he tells us later in the verse that that verse is about the Holy Spirit. In the Beatitudes in the New Testament, there's a verse that says, blessed are those who hunger and thirst after righteousness. And what that means is, if you're a Christian, do you ever have this feeling that there should be something else going on in your life beside what's going on right now? You want something more, something different, something more aligned with what God's will is. And you know in your heart, you're not walking the straight and narrow. You're living on the fringe areas. If that doesn't bother you, and if you don't have a desire for there to be something more in your life, you're never going to be filled with the Spirit of God, because He doesn't come where He's not wanted. He's not going to come into your life and take control unless you ask Him to, unless you desire for that to happen. Are you thirsty? Maybe a little desperate for a closer walk with God. You say, well, that makes me feel like something's wrong. Let me tell you something. The Bible says you're blessed if you hunger after righteousness. It doesn't say you're blessed if you're righteous, although that's true. It says you're blessed if you hunger and thirst for righteousness. Do you have a desire for more of God, more of His will, more of His person? You're a candidate for the Holy Spirit's filling. That's what the Scripture says. Some people have told me, Pastor, I wish I could get to the place in my Christian life where I could just be happy. Jesus says you will be blessed If you hunger and thirst after righteousness, the word blessed is the word happy. Happy is the one who hungers and thirsts after righteousness. Don't deny that in your life. Don't push that away. Don't say, what's wrong with me? I just keep wanting more of God. If that's true of you, the Bible says you're a candidate for the Holy Spirit's infilling. Then you have to denounce sin in your life. Let me tell you something. The Holy Spirit will not cohabit a life that is filled with willful sin. If you're living in habits that are not honoring to the Lord, the Holy Spirit's not going to move in next to that. His first name is holy. And he's going to want to be in a place where holiness is true. Paul explained it like this. He said, since we have these promises, dear friends, let us purify ourselves from everything that contaminates the body and spirit, perfecting holiness out of reverence for God. When we come to be filled with the Holy Spirit, first of all, we have to want to be, we have to desire it, and secondly, we have to be willing to deal with the things in our life that are not pleasing to the Lord. I'll tell you something I've learned. You say, well, I don't know if there are things like that in my life. If you ask the Lord to reveal them to you, he flat out will do it. You won't have to ask him a number of times. You won't have to say, oh, Lord, Lord, please show me the things that are wrong in my life. What I've discovered is, if you ask him for that, he will show it to you. Through his word, through a sermon, through something you hear on the radio, through a conversation with, I don't know what it'll be, but he has this way of always making us aware of the things in our life that are not pleasing to him. You may be afraid to ask that question because you don't want to know the answer. That's what I discover from a lot of folks I know. Why don't you ask the Lord to show you those things in your life that are not pleasing to him? Because you already know those things in your life that are not pleasing to him. You don't need God to tell you those things. So you don't ask. The Bible says if you want to be controlled by the Spirit of God, you have to get serious about not living your life according to the old way before you were saved. You need to live your life in a new way. Denounce sin in your life. Third thing you got to do is you have to dedicate yourself fully to Christ. To be filled with the Spirit is to yield to his control. The Holy Spirit doesn't want to just be the resident of your life. He wants to be the president of your life. He wants to sit on the throne of your life. He wants to rule every day in the decisions you make, in the things you do, in the places you go. I used to pray when I'd get up in the morning, Lord, help me to take Jesus Christ with me wherever I go and be an influence for him. And then I realized that's a prayer I don't have to pray because he's going with me anyway. So to be filled with the Spirit is to yield to the Spirit's control. Romans 12, 1 and 2 have been used over the years to illustrate this. And I'm not going to read it from the King James. I'm going to read it from Phillips' paraphrase because it's so good. Listen to these words. With eyes wide open to the mercies of God, I beg you, my brothers, as an act of intelligent worship, to give him your bodies as a living sacrifice, consecrated to him and acceptable by him. Don't let the world around you squeeze you into its own mold, but let God remold your minds from within so that you may prove in practice that the plan of God for you is good and it meets all of his demands and moves toward the goal of true maturity. So we say, all right, Lord, you know what I want, and my life is clean now, and I've confessed my sin. Now I'm just going to give you control in my business, in my home, in my free time, in every part of me. Lord, you've got it all. No strings attached, no clauses, no reservations. You've got me. Someone has illustrated this as a house with a bunch of rooms in it. Jesus wants access to every room in your life. He wants to control. You can't lock him out of some rooms. You can't say, no, this is my thing over here, Lord. I'll take care of this. You got all the rest of it, but I got this. He wants absolute, total control. Some of you know that I went to Dallas Seminary. Dallas Seminary is a wonderful place. It was founded by a man named Lewis Sperry Chafer. I wasn't there when the school was founded. That was a long, long time ago. But I've read a lot about this man, and he was unique. He did things most people wouldn't have the courage to do, and usually it turned out pretty good. I remember reading that on one occasion in Dallas, he was asked to speak at a banquet, and there were a lot of preliminaries. a lot of music, a lot of announcements, along with various presentations and endless acknowledgments. I know what that's like. I've been in that spot. I went to a place once where they had a bunch of sponsors on the radio and they let every sponsor speak for 5 minutes. Well, this event with Lewis Berry Chafer, it was 3 hours before he got to speak. 3 hours. He immediately endeared himself to the audience when he got up and he said, "I had prepared a somewhat lengthy message, but the hour is late. I will not detain you. Therefore, I'm just going to present a 3-point outline of the message and let the Spirit of God speak to your heart." Here's what he said. "My subject is the reasonableness of fully surrendering our lives to God. Reason number one, He is all wise and He knows better than anyone else what is best for my life. Reason number two, He's almighty and He has the power to accomplish that which is best for me. Reason number three, He loves me more than anyone else in the world loves me. Conclusion, the most logical thing a Christian can do is to surrender his life completely to God. What more can I say? What need I say more?" And with that, he sat down. He got a standing ovation, not because of the message, but because it was over. But the message was worth an ovation. God knows you better than anyone else knows you. God loves you more than anyone else loves you. And God is more powerful than anyone else could ever be, can accomplish in you what no one else can do. So why wouldn't you want to give your life over to Him and His Spirit in your heart? You have to have a desire to be filled. You have to denounce sin in your life. You have to dedicate yourself completely to the Lord. And the Bible says that when we do these things, the Holy Spirit will take control. There are two verses in the New Testament that have often intrigued me about the Holy Spirit. Maybe you've read them and wondered, what in the world does that mean? They have a lot to do with what we're talking about today, because these things can get in the way of the Spirit of God controlling your life. 1 Thessalonians 5:19 says this, "Do not quench the Holy Spirit." What in the world does that mean? It means that when the Holy Spirit's on fire in your life, don't throw cold water on what He wants you to do. Don't shut Him down. Don't put Him on hold. You quench the Holy Spirit by not doing something He tells you to do. And when you walk in the Spirit and are filled with the Spirit, you don't want to quench Him. When He tells you to do something, do it, because if you don't, you're quenching Him. You're pouring water on the influence of the Spirit in your life. That's why total obedience is required here. You don't get to pray about it. You don't give me a couple of weeks to think this over, Lord. He tells you to do something. You know it's from Him. You do it. And if you don't, you quench the Holy Spirit. The other one in the New Testament that's similar to this is in Ephesians 4:30 that says, "Do not grieve the Holy Spirit of God." How do we grieve the Holy Spirit? Well, if you're not going to walk in the Spirit, if you're not going to be filled with the Spirit, the last thing you want to do is to grieve Him or in any way to shut Him down. The Holy Spirit tells you to do something and you don't do it, you grieve Him. You do something that's dishonoring to the Lord, you grieve Him. The Holy Spirit is a living, vital person who lives within you and wants to help you live your life. So, you have the Holy Spirit if you're a Christian, but does the Holy Spirit have you? That's the question. To be filled with the Spirit is to be under the control of the Spirit of God. He is filling you with His presence and with His power, and if you know anything at all about that, even for a moment in time, you know that's where you always want to be. We'll have more of this on Monday after the weekend, part two of the filling of the Spirit. Next week, we're going to talk also about the illumination of the Spirit and what it means to walk in the Spirit. These are truths that are found in the book, The Holy Spirit You May Not Know, which has just been released, and that book is the resource for the month of June here on Turning Point. If you want to have a copy of this book, send a gift of any size to Turning Point. That gift will be used exclusively to help spread the gospel around the world. And when you do that, you simply have to ask for the book and it'll be sent to you. It's our way of saying thank you in a tangible way. and adding value to your life as a follower of Christ. Give us the opportunity to do that. Do it today. We'll respond immediately. In the meantime, have a great weekend, and most of all, go to church. We'll see you on Monday.
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0: Thessalonians 3 and points to something stronger than all of it: the faithfulness of God and the things He uses to hold pastors and churches together. 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
1: This is a day of tremendous opportunity, and that's not meant to be a cheerleading statement. It's true. This is a day in which there is great spiritual hunger. Amos's words are right. There is a famine in the land, and it's a famine for the Word of God. There's a famine for love and compassion mixed with the teaching of the Word of God. It seemed like it's an either-or thing. You either get good teaching or you get a lot of love. You either get an overwhelming sense of compassion in this place while you starve, or you get big doses of food dropped on you like truckloads, and you don't feel like anybody cares after the instruction is over. We need balance. You know, our Lord promised that the gates of hell will not prevail against His church. And that's true. In fact, Paul, writing to Timothy in the last letter he ever wrote, 2 Timothy, said these words in chapter 4, words that have become rather familiar to some of us. Verse 2, preach the word, be ready in season and be ready out of season. Reprove, rebuke, and exhort with great patience and instruction. Those are strong words. They come with a staccato exclamation point. Preach it, be ready, exhort, reprove. Now, why would he say it with such passion? Well, because the world system is so convincing. Congregations drink in, and breathe out the system of the world all week long. And we get it from our televisions. We get it from our news magazines. We get it from our schools. We get it from our neighborhoods. We get it from our clubs. We get it from our social contacts. We are breathing in and out all the smog of the world system. And then an hour or two a week, we're getting straight scoop from God. And sometimes it takes a strong exhortation from God's Word just to get our attention. And a man who does that is often viewed as crotchety or loud or cranky. No. Don't misread passion and desire for holiness for crankiness. Don't misread that. Why was he exhorted like he was? Verse 3, because the time will come when they, people around the community, people in the church, the populace, the hoi polloi, when they will not endure sound doctrine, but wanting to have their ears tickled, they will accumulate for themselves teachers in accordance to their own desires, and will turn their ears away from the truth and will turn aside to myths. We don't live in a vacuum. When you say no to the truth, you say yes to myth. When you say, no, God, I don't want to know what you think about it, then we say yes to the world. I want to buy into your lies. It's just that simple. It's a black and white thing. Very clear contrast. Look at verse 5. How is Timothy to respond in a world like this? But you, very strong, emphatic. People will do this. They will want that. All kinds of teachers with ear-tickling tongues will tickle the ears of listening audiences. But you, he says it in chapter 3, verse 10. He says it in chapter 3, verse 14. He says it in chapter 4, verse 5. But you, be sober in all things. Endure hardship. Do the work of an evangelist. Fulfill your ministry. A ministry is not to be endured, it's to be fulfilled. Great word, by the way. This word means to bring to full measure, to discharge all the duties connected with it. Fill your day full of the things that mark your responsibility as a minister of the gospel. Calvin adds these words. The more determined men become to despise the teaching of Christ, the more zealous should godly ministers be to assert it. But being men, we tend to back off. We tend to fold our arms and sigh at conferences like I attended. Oh, what's the use? There's a starvation setting in upon God's people. Go back to 2 Thessalonians chapter 3. Let's take a look at five verses in 2 Thessalonians 3 that point out four responsibilities of the minister of the gospel, followed by four responses or responsibilities of congregations who are surrounded by the teaching of the gospel. It's a very simple outline. There's some truth here for the pastor in the first three verses, and then there's some truth here for the flock in about the middle of verse 3 down through verse 5. Let's take a look at them. First of all, let's dissect the pastor. That sounds like normal stuff, doesn't it? Let's do it for a few minutes. Finally, brethren. Now, understand, this is a preacher's finally. It doesn't mean it literally. It just meant to wake you up so that you'll listen a little longer. He's got a whole chapter of things to say, but this is one of those in-between finallys. And he's addressing these words to the Christian. So do I. You're a Christian, and if you're involved in a congregation, and if your growth in Christ is important to you, listen to what God says about the person or the persons who minister to you. Finally, brethren, pray for us. Pray for us. Let's stop right there. The first thing I would list regarding a good minister is admission of need. He openly says, I need prayer. Pray for us. I found that he asked for prayer in Romans 15:30. He asked for prayer among the Ephesian Christians in Ephesians 6:19. He asked for prayer from the Colossian saints in Colossians 4, verse 3. He earlier asked the Thessalonians to pray for him in chapter 5, verse 25 of the first letter. He even said in verse 22 of the letter he wrote to the slave owner, Philemon, to pray for him. Paul is readily admitting his need for prayer. Why? Because he's merely a man. He's just a human being. And he could easily be intimidated. He could easily get off course. He is no way a self-assured guy who pulls his own strings and opens his own doors. Oh, he could, but he learned in the flesh it doesn't work. So pray that God would open just the right doors and I would march through them unafraid. Never think for a moment that the one who ministers the word to you can pull it off in the flesh or has any interest in doing that when under God's control. I happen to be the one who ministers in the church pulpit, and I readily and on a regular basis admit my great needs. I struggle just as you struggle. I battle just as you battle. I fight within myself just as you fight within yourself. Given to myself, my garden would become full of weeds, and I would raise plants that would poison my own life. But your prayers for me and for our staff will keep us on target and keep us pure. I readily admit my wholesale need for prayer, and I do so without reservation. The minister is to be vulnerable. He is to call for help. He is to let people see the cracks and gaps and needs in his life. That's why Paul asked for prayer. And the second thing I would list is a declaration of the objective. That's in the last part of verse 1. Pray for us. And what am I to pray for? That the word of the Lord may spread rapidly. The word means to run. That the word of the Lord may put on sneakers and run the race. That there would be nothing to hold it back. Pray that the word of the Lord will run with speed. And that the word of the Lord will be glorified just as it did also with you. He's got great memories of the Thessalonian flock. He remembers when he ministered to them, the word of the Lord struck those people and they hit the ground running, and they're still running for the cause of Christ. Pray that what happened in Thessalonica would keep happening wherever I go. I love the way he puts that, that it would keep running. Don't miss the affirming close, just as it did also with you. While I was away, one thing that repeatedly came to my attention as a reason for discouragement was the lack of enthusiasm among those pastors' congregations. I don't know of anything that just drains at the heart of a minister of the gospel like an unenthusiastic body of people. They just sort of sit, soak, and sour. Just saved, sanctified, and galvanized. They just kind of get set in a rut. Just keep the machinery going, Pastor. It's a burden for all of us, but try to stay on top. And God bless you. God bless you, Pastor. The declaration of his objective is that the word of the Lord would hit the road running and that the people would be revolutionized within so that if necessary, they stand all alone in their company or all alone on their ball team or all alone in the classroom at school or all alone in their neighborhood if necessary. When the word of God takes root, it revolutionizes the person. But when it is simply an intellectual exercise, all it does is satisfy idle curiosity and makes you heady and high-minded and stuffy and snobby. He said, I pray and I ask for you to pray that the word will run. Third in the list would be a recognition of human opposition. That's in verse 2. And while you're praying, I recognize that there's human opposition. That we may be delivered from perverse and evil men. For not all have the faith. Literally, there's a definite article, the faith. Look at the kind of men he refers to. Perverse is a word that means capable of outrageous and harmful acts. Did you hear that? Verse 2, that we may be delivered from people who are capable of outrageous and harmful acts against others. And evil speaks of those who are thoroughly corrupted themselves and intent on corrupting others. Now that's what the minister of the gospel must face as he stands for the truth in the face of people who don't love the truth, or as he calls it, people who do not have the faith. I've got to thinking about that. After thinking about Paul's words to these people, and this is among his earliest letters. Far as we know, 1 Thessalonians was written about 50-51 AD. And already he talks about opposition. So I thought, well, I'm going to go to the very last letters he wrote, 1 Timothy. I want you to turn there also. That's the very next book to your right. And I'm going to see if he had opposition at the end of his ministry. And I found someone, verse 18 of chapter 1, 1 Timothy 1:18. This command I entrust to you, Timothy, my son, in accordance with the prophecies previously made concerning you, that by them you may fight the good fight. Keeping faith and a good conscience, which some have rejected and suffered shipwreck in regard to their faith. He even has the guts to name them. Among these are Hymenaeus and Alexander, whom I have delivered over to Satan so that they may be taught not to blaspheme. You think that opposition wasn't strong? So strong that Paul, rather than fighting those men, said, I deliver them over to Satan for the destruction of the flesh. Well, did that cause them to leave him alone? Nope. Last letter he wrote, 2 Timothy chapter 4, once again, verse 14. Same man. Intense opposition. Alexander the coppersmith did me much harm. The Lord will repay him according to his deeds. Can you beat that? Here is a man, 13, 14, 15 years in ministry. He's founded churches. He's shaped lives. He's forged out a theology for the new covenant. He has been God's man of the hour all the way from Jerusalem to Rome and maybe even into Spain. And all along his steps have been dogged by the same old Alexander, the same old guy that's determined to make life miserable for him. Mark it down. Anyone who stands for the truth will face the opposition of men who are unprincipled. Men who oppose, men and women who oppose the truth. Few people have said it better than Alexander White. He writes very well regarding Alexander the coppersmith. White says, "There was no man among Paul's many enemies who so hated Paul and so hunted him down as this Alexander the coppersmith. Alexander followed Paul wherever he went, poisoning the minds and the hearts of all men to whom his tongue or his pen had access. One of our latest and best authorities thinks that Alexander even followed Paul to Rome and did his best to poison Nero and his court still more against Paul. But whether he made that malicious and superfluous journey or no, Alexander certainly did Paul and his good name and his divine work all the evil that his gifts of speech and pen could do. It is no wonder that the constant presence of Alexander and his implacable and sleepless malice was about too great a trial for Paul to bear." Think of that, implacable, sleepless malice. "There isn't any man who stands for God today who doesn't have enemies who stand against him. When you pray for your minister, pray for those who oppose him." And these may not be great in number, but they may be extremely effective. Sometimes they're just little sniping things. Sometimes they're just kind of nagging cranks and nuts, you know? I've agreed for years with Ironside that where there's light, there's bugs. And these are just buggy people. They just nip at you and bite at you and drag you down. The Apostle Paul had such opposition, and I repeat, not the kind of opposition that simply says we want to look at the other side of this, but the kind that says, "No, no, no, I resent it. I don't like you. I don't like the way you declare God's truth. In fact, I don't like the truth. Quit talking like that." And in a number of different ways, try to stop it. Back to 2 Thessalonians. Opposition from the human element. But I love the balance. I call it the flip side of that, is the proclamation of God's faithfulness. You with me so far? The admission of need, the declaration of the objective, the recognition of human opposition, and now the proclamation of divine faithfulness. Verse 3, "But the Lord is faithful." Now that's the answer. See, rather than turning the pulpit into a hammer to fight his battles, the apostle says simply, "The Lord is faithful. He will take care of the opposition. I will not lose my target by getting involved in those sidelight skirmishes. The battle is bigger than that person or two or three." One of my messages to those young and older men in ministry was, don't get off target because you've got somebody that doesn't like where you're going. God is faithful. God will fight for me. He is there. I can call upon him. He sees me through. He will never leave me. He will never forsake me. And even when the other person gets the upper hand, God is unintimidated. He is the one that everyone else must ultimately change their course to meet. I thought of that when a friend of mine mailed me this conversation from the sea. Listen. "The helmsman reported to the officer on the deck, 'We are closing on collision course with another ship, sir.' The senior officer on the bridge, 'Tell him to alter course 15 degrees and maintain open contact with my bridge.' 'Yes, sir,' replied the sailor. Almost instantly, the radio crackled, a voice saying, 'Negative, change your course 15 degrees. The officer snapped back, "This is the ship of the United States Navy. Change your course 15 degrees immediately." The voice replied, "Negative, change your course 15 degrees. The undaunted officer, becoming agitated now, said, "You will change your course 15 degrees now, mister. I am an admiral in the United States Navy." The response, still calm, "No, sir, I repeat, change your course 15 degrees. I am a lighthouse." All right. Can't you see him grabbing the wheel? Get this thing in another direction. I am a lighthouse. That's God's faithfulness. Go to the lighthouse. Ultimately, everything will have to change its course when it's on a collision course with a lighthouse. They're not fighting you, they're fighting the lighthouse. It'll defend itself. Don't lower yourself to their skirmishes. It's not worth a hassle. Like my dad used to say, don't worry when a mule kicks you, just consider the source. Just a mule. Now, so much for the pastoral side of things. Let's dissect the congregation. I've been looking forward to doing that for so long. From the flock, the Lord is faithful. First of all, there is protection from attack. I love the way verse 3 concludes. Protection from attack. The Lord is faithful. He will strengthen and protect you from the evil one. Now, the reason I love this is because all of the responsibility rests with the faithful God. Many a pastor spends sleepless nights worrying about his flock, anxious over how they're going to behave and what they're going to do in this situation. And maybe another cult has moved within two or three blocks of that church building, as is the case with one man I spoke to. And I says, well, you have the truth. Theirs is founded on error. You have the living, faithful God to uphold his message. He will do it. The protection of the flock is in the hands of the living God. And by the way, even when some wander and stray, they become a point of strength in later years. I thought of that when I read in Luke 22 this week, verses 31 and 32, Jesus said to the apostles, Satan has desired to have you, plural, that he may sift y'all, plural, that he may sift y'all as he would sift sand. But I have prayed for you, and you, singular, Peter, you, when you have turned around, you will strengthen the brothers. Same word is strengthened here in verse 3. He will strengthen you. What am I saying? I'm saying sometime it takes the experience of dipping into a wandering lifestyle to become even stronger in later years. If your past has been marked by wandering from the truth and you're now back on course, you're part of the answer for a stronger congregation. God needs your testimony. Or at least the flock needs your testimony. Let's put it this way. God can use your testimony in the flock. Some of the great messages that I've heard from baptismal waters. I've heard from people who have gone dipping their lives into the lowest dregs of society, and then they've come back. And they've turned completely around, and they've declared faith in Christ, and now in those waters, they stand and they tell you the difference God has made now that they're walking with him. What a strengthening point it is to our faith. The protection from attack, and this is a word for violent attack. He will strengthen you. The word is sterizo. We get that word for the drugs from this word strengthen. Steroids, to make one stronger. This is God's strengthening and God's protection. You know what I thought about on this point? I thought of the terrorist activity in our day. And I thought at how much at the mercy of the terrorists we really are. When I pack my bags and make my way to an airline terminal, I am at the mercy of the moment, and so are you. When I get on that airplane or when I take that public transportation from one spot to another, I am at the mercy of the terrorist. And you know who I have to trust in, aside from my God? My government. Those who have the clout, the authority, those who have the military might, those who have the intelligence and expertise to spot out the troubled areas and to protect me as a citizen of this country. And I trust them. I must, or I would never travel.

What keeps a pastor from quitting? What keeps a congregation from giving up on its shepherd? Well, today on Insight for Living, Chuck Swindoll gets honest about the real pressures of ministry, the lingering conflicts, the opposition that never sleeps, the slow erosion of joy. Then he opens 2 Thessalonians

We're never more aware of our own weakness than when we realize how little control we actually have. Chuck Swindoll has more to say about this thought. But here's what we already know from 2 Thessalonians 3. The God who strengthens and protects his people is not caught off guard, not by opposition, not by enemies, not by anything this world can throw at his flock. He is faithful, and that faithfulness is not a sentiment. According to the Apostle Paul, it's a fortress. You're listening to Insight for Living. Keep listening as Chuck continues his in-depth study of Paul's letter. I'm Bill Meyer. Chuck Swindoll continues his study in 2 Thessalonians called Steadfast Christianity, Monday on Insight for Living.

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0: For the law was given through Moses. 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
1: Quick time check, it's 4 o'clock and that means it's worship time. Let's begin these 60 minutes of praise and worship with Michael O'Brien, Beauty of It All.

Time is now 15 minutes past. Let's continue with our worship time. The next song, The Stand, coming from the Heart of Worship Volume 2. Afterwards, Michael W. Smith, More Love, More Power.

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1: It's now 30 minutes past four, and more music in a moment. But first, I want to mention to you that if you enjoy today's music and programming, then you're welcome to share with us what has blessed you today. And now it's the Drakensberg Boys Choir teaming up with Lionel Peterson for Instruments of Your Peace.

0: Whenever we get to the point of believing that we know it all, there's one thing for certain. We really have no idea of what's going on. We're so blinded by our own puffed up sense of knowing that we're blinded to the fact that we know little to nothing. And let's face it, we've all been there. Hi, I'm Bernie Diamond and welcome again to Fresh. Most of us have that one thing that we're really good at, that one thing that we're better at than most of those around us. Possibly you're one of those people who, unlike me, intuitively senses how others are feeling. So it's easy for you to look down your nose at me and think to yourself, well, what's the matter with him? I am so much better than that. And me, I can write like the wind. I can pull together complex ideas and explain them in a simple yet compelling way. How easy it is for me then to look down my nose at others. When we behave like that, our pride clouds our judgment, and without doubt, it'll bring us crashing down at some point. So here's God's alternative, Proverbs chapter 2, verses 3 to 6. Ask for good judgment. Cry out for understanding. Look for wisdom like silver. Search for it like hidden treasure. If you do this, you'll understand what it means to respect the Lord, and you'll come to know God. The Lord is the source of wisdom. Knowledge and understanding come from His mouth. Smart people give smart answers, but wise people ask smart questions. They're humble, they're teachable, which is exactly what God calls us to be. Ask Him for good judgment. Cry out for His understanding, because that's His word, fresh for you today. Friend, I am so passionate about seeing your life transformed as you receive the word of God into your heart.
1: 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For Him declares, it is well with my soul. In Yandavet, the touch of the Master's hand.

mother's old violin. Just one more and we'll be through. And then he cried, one, give me one rand, we'll make it two. Only 2 rand, we'll make it 3.

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Only 2,000. 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

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Only 2,000, who'll make it three?

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1: Jesus not only gives us eternal life, but he gives us life in abundance. And I want to encourage you, as I always do, to take that offer from Jesus Christ. If you haven't yet made that choice, then please talk to us today. Discipline at home. We'll take a close look at this topic in today's Women of Hope.

0: Well, hello. It's that time again. I'm Tammy, and you're listening to Women of Hope. Hi, Carol. How are you today?
1: I'm just fine, and I'm happy to be with you today.
0: You know, Carol, the great thing about radio is that you can keep doing some of your favorite things as you listen.
1: My radio is on almost all day long. I love the fact that you can just keep on cooking or sewing or nursing your baby as you listen.
0: We've been talking about parenting recently, and today we want to share some ideas with you about discipline at home.
1: So, Tammy, what does discipline mean to you?
0: When I was a child, I used to get in trouble a lot. So I suppose to me, it means someone telling me I've done something wrong.
1: Well, yes, that's one part of discipline. But I think it means a lot more than that, doesn't it? Discipline means to teach and train children about family values or right from wrong, about how to respect the rights of others and how to behave or not misbehave.
0: How to not misbehave? That was me when I was a child. Carol, I know you will be talking a bit later about discipline in the home. Our friend listening might think we know it all when it comes to discipline in our families. But of course, that's not true, is it?
1: It certainly is not true. My children didn't always behave as I liked them to. However, my husband and I taught them to know what's right and what's wrong, and how we expected them to behave. Discipline is a full-time job. It needs to be happening all the time and not just when our child misbehaves. A big part of discipline is being there with the children, listening to them, giving them encouragement when they do what they know is right. When you're with your children, you must be a full-time mom.

0: you are listening to Women of Hope. My friend, if you find it hard trying to discipline your children, let me assure you, you are not alone.
1: That's right. It's not an easy job, is it? I wonder if you've ever done what I did not long ago. I asked our children what they remembered most about us as parents. Well, it was interesting for me to hear what our children remembered about the discipline in our family. As they looked back, they immediately remembered the times when they were punished. These emotional experiences stuck in their minds. Now, the only time we punish our children was when they were disobedient, or they hurt someone, or showed lack of respect for someone. Oh, don't worry. They also remembered many good times that we shared together as a family. Times when we had a lot of fun. Every child is born with a different personality, and it's up to the parents to use their skills to mold and shape that little personality. Well, you could think of it this way. When children are born, they're like blank slates on which the parents lay the foundation, and they build their understanding of the world. Discipline does not involve only correcting a child's mistakes, but also teaching them, showing them the right thing to do. All children need loving discipline in their lives because this makes them feel safe. A child's character begins to be formed in the early years, and so we have to begin early. If we miss those early years and our children develop behavior problems when they're young, those problems will grow as the child grows. And trust me, when those teenage years come, it may be too late to help them change that behavior. So, how do we teach our children? We can do it with our words. We must always make time to talk to our children and communicate good values to them. Moms and dads are usually very busy. But let me ask you this. How often do you really talk with your children? Do you listen to them? Do you talk about things that are important to you and to them? Are you available for them, even when they're very young? You know something? If you take time to talk with them when they're little, they are more likely to take time to talk to you when they're older. We can also teach our children by example. We learn new tasks by watching others, don't we? Children, especially when they're young, learn by copying or imitating their parents. But you have to remember that they will imitate both the good and the bad characteristics. As the saying goes, actions speak louder than words. Have you ever heard your child say something to a younger brother or sister using the same words that you used? Your example as a parent is so important. Now, here is a scary question. If your children were to imitate you, would they lie, cheat, smoke, drink, gamble, or dress immodestly? Or would they live a clean life, speak kindly to others, work hard, be honest, or help others? Do you have things about your life that you don't want your children to imitate? If so, then you need to think carefully about these things and make some changes. And the sooner, the better. Another way to teach our children is to let them help us. Usually, people learn best not just by being told what to do or even watching others, but actually doing the activity guided by an instructor. Parents, you can teach your children to work by having them help you work. You can do this with housework or gardening, making small repairs, or work of any kind. If we do this, the things that we want to teach them will soon become a way of life for them. Another effective way of teaching is through repetition. We are all creatures of habit, and habits develop by doing things over and over again. Talking with our children, being a good example, and letting them help us, all of these things need to be repeated throughout a child's life. But parents, when your child needs correcting, that is not the time for repetition. Repetition then will turn into nagging and lecturing. And when children already know something, they will not appreciate a long lecture. A short reminder may be all that they need. It is important as a parent to help children learn lessons from life as you see things happening. For example, if you see a car crash, you might talk to the children about the reasons for obeying the law. And when you're talking about the rules at home, don't just tell your children what the rules are or punish them for disobeying those rules. Tell them why you made the rule. Discuss with them that rules are usually to keep order and to protect them. When we as parents instruct our children, it must be done in a positive way. We can do that by being fair with our children. The goal of discipline is to teach your child self-control and acceptable ways to behave that will help them to live with themselves as well as with others. Discipline is something that you do for your child and not to a child. Again, we want them to learn something about their choices, not just about what makes mom or dad angry. Why? Because growing in wisdom is going to protect them from even more painful results down the road. Have you noticed that as you grow older, foolish choices tend to be more costly? And often, even the pain is greater. As we discipline our children, we must be firm but not angry. We need to explain the reasons the best we can. And sometimes a child will just keep asking, why? We have to simply say, that's just how it is. And they will have to learn to live with it. You set the boundaries because you see what they cannot see. You can guide them to go the way that they should go. We need to be friendly, patient, and compassionate. When there are difficulties, we need to remind ourselves that we are not against our child, but against their behavior. We must make it clear to them that we love them and that that is the only real motivation for their discipline. So, enjoy your family. Spend happy times together. And when you enjoy them, they will enjoy time with you.
2: That is so true, that when we are enjoying our children, they'll enjoy being with us. And you said something that makes a lot of sense to me. You said, if you take time to talk with them when they're little, they are more likely to take time to talk with you when they are older. That's what I'm finding happening with my daughter now that she's getting older. We have some really interesting conversations. Thank you, Carol, so much for sharing with us.
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0: What a blessing children can be. And we can thank God for them, can't we? Today we have a story from the Bible about a father who waited a very long time for his first child.
1: We have Roz here today. Welcome, Roz.
2: Thank you for inviting me here today. I want to tell you a story from the Bible that touches my heart. It's the story of an amazing father and his little son. It's not a story about discipline, but about a father and a son who loved each other. It's the story of a father whose faith was tested by God, and a son who would have learnt so much by his father's example. This father and his son set out from home together, along with two servants. They had travelled for 3 days when the father said to the two servants, "You stay here with the donkey while my son and I go over to that mountain to worship. We'll come back." So they set out towards the mountain with a bundle of wood, which the father gave the son to carry on his shoulders, while he carried a pot of hot coals and a knife. The son was excited about this trip with his father, an only son. He was young and may have never been away from his mother before, so he felt very special. But the father's feelings were very different. What the son didn't know was that 3 nights before this, God had spoken to him. He had said, "Go, get Isaac, your only son, the one you dearly love. Take him into the land of Moriah, and I will show you a mountain where you must sacrifice him to me on the fires of an altar." If I was the father, Abraham, I'm sure I would have said, "What? What are you talking about? How many years have I waited for you to give me this son you promised me so long ago? And you're asking me to sacrifice him? How could you ask me to do such a thing?" You see, many years before this, God had made 3 promises to Abraham, who was then called Abram. God had asked him to leave the comfort of his country, his family, and his relatives, and in God's words, "Go to a land that I will show you." Then he said, "I will bless you and make your descendants into a great nation." And the 3rd promise, "You will become famous and be a blessing to others." Abram was then 75 years old. So now we move on to when Abraham is 99 years old. Over many years, God had repeated these promises to Abram, and yet he still had no children with his wife Sarai. So here was God speaking to him again and saying, "I am God all-powerful. If you obey me and always do right, I will keep my solemn promise to you and give you more descendants than can be counted." By this time, Abram could have said, yeah, I've heard all this before and nothing has happened. But oh no, he was a man of faith. He silently bowed his face to the ground and kept listening as God said, "I promise that you will be the father of many nations. That's why I now change your name from Abram to Abraham. This means father of many." Then God continued, "Abraham, your wife's name will now be Sarah. I will bless her and you will have a son by her. She will become the mother of nations." Once again, Abraham bowed his face to the ground, but this time he smiled as he thought, "I'm almost 100 years old. How can I become a father? And Sarah is 90. How can she have a child?" And Abraham began to laugh. But sure enough, when Abraham was 100 years old, their son was born, and they named him Isaac, which means laughter. A very suitable name, don't you think? And Sarah also laughed with joy. "God has made me laugh," she said. "Now everyone will laugh with me. In his old age, I have given Abraham a son." What a joyful time that was for Sarah and Abraham. Now let's join the father and son again on their way to the mountain to make the sacrifice. Abraham was not laughing now. Imagine his thoughts. After all this time, with no child, and after God giving us this promised son, why is he taking him away? Now, the son Isaac, who has seen his father make sacrifices to the Lord before, asks the question that I imagine Abraham was hoping he would not ask. Father, we have the coals and the wood, but where's the lamb for the sacrifice? And Abraham, with total faith in God, answers his son, My son, God will provide the lamb. Imagine the knot in the father's stomach as he gives this answer to his son. The two of them walked on, the father with his own deep thoughts, and the son looking forward to making this sacrifice together. Now let me read to you from the Bible what happened next. When they reached the place that God had told him about, Abraham built an altar and placed the wood on it. Next, he tied up his son and put him on the wood. He then took the knife and got ready to kill his own son. But the Lord's angel shouted from heaven, Abraham, Abraham! Here I am, he answered. Don't hurt the boy in any way, the angel said. Now I know that you truly obey God because you were willing to offer him your only son. Abraham looked up and saw a ram caught by its horns in the bushes. So he took the ram and sacrificed it instead of his son. Imagine the emotion going through Abraham's heart as he realized that he had answered his son's innocent question about the sacrifice with the words, God will provide a lamb. And I'm sure Isaac never forgot his father's faith and what happened that day. I'm sure he would have grown up to respect, admire, and imitate his father. And you know, our Father, God, provided his own Son, Jesus, as the Lamb of God, to be sacrificed for us, to take our sins away. So let's thank him, shall we? Father God, thank you for loving us enough to give your only Son, Jesus, whom you loved, to be a sacrifice, to take our sins away. We pray this in Jesus' name. Amen.
0: This is Women of Hope, and we're glad that you're with us today.
1: And here's a lovely poem about children growing. They grow up so fast, don't they? So enjoy your children.
3: When you see a smiling face, their happiness all over the place, singing, laughing, cries of glee, come, they say, and play with me. The slide, the swing, the monkey bars, look at them close to see who they are. Running races, ready, set, go. This is how the children grow. If you watch them every day, you'll see them learning as they play. They do what they see and they say what they hear. You're their teacher throughout the years. Their ideas and thoughts in their little eyes shine. Imagination, a glimpse of their mind. When you're not looking, don't you know this is when the children grow? Watch them as they learn to walk. Listen to them when they talk. Keep them safe away from harm. Wrap them gently within your arms. Teach them to share and how to take turns. Set good examples from which they will learn. At home, at school, wherever they go.

0: time you have with your children.
1: We parents have to take care of our children and set an example for them as they're growing up, don't we? The Bible says we are to share God's commandments with our children. It says, impress them on your children. Talk about them when you sit at home and when you walk along the road or when you lie down and when you get up. Write them on the door frames of your house and on your gates.
0: But to do this, we need to know God's commandments ourselves, don't we? Did you know that God wants us to have a close personal relationship with Him? He wants us to understand His love, and He wants us to get to know Him and love Him too, as our Father.
1: Would you like to talk to God about it? If you would, then pray with me. Father God, we thank You for the gift of life that You have given us, and that You know everything about us. You know the things we enjoy and the things we struggle with. You know that we have done wrong things and deserve Your punishment. Thank You for sending Jesus, Your Son, to take that punishment for us. And thank You that we can be made right with You because Jesus has taken away all of our sins. And we can look forward to having a loving, childlike relationship with You in this life and after we die when we join You in heaven. Amen.
0: Amen.
1: If you have prayed and would like to contact us, we would like that very much. Thank you for letting us be a part of your life. God's blessings on you.

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1: If you'd like to share with us what's happening in your world and how we can pray for you, then feel free to give us a call today on Johannesburg 974-2885. 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
2: For God, who said light shall shine out of darkness, is the one who has shown in our hearts to give the light of the knowledge of the glory of God in the face of Christ. 2 Corinthians 4:6. For you were formerly darkness, but now you are light in the Lord. Ephesians 5:8. And so we're giving thanks to the Father who has qualified us to share in the inheritance of the saints in light. Colossians 1:12. Living advertisements to the heroic deeds of the gospel through Christ.

Ordinary objects become valuable because of who owned them. That principle runs deeper than auctions and collections. In 1 Peter chapter 2, Peter says that you're God's treasured possession. You're not random. You're not worthless. You belong to Him. And because you belong to Him, your life now advertises His greatness. This is wisdom for the heart. Today, Stephen Davey will show you who you are, why you matter, and what you were saved

0: to do. If you ever wonder whether your life has eternal significance, this message answers that question with clarity.
1: If we were to have the Lord visit us today, if the Lord Himself were to stand here and with us, point out His treasures, He would not be putting up a photograph of an old Bible. He wouldn't be referring to a manuscript sheaf from a preacher of a century ago. If the Lord were standing, if He were to come up here, He would point out something extremely valuable to Him. He would point out you. You, believer, happen to be His special collection. His special collection. Just look at how the believer and the believing church is described in 1 Peter 2 and verse 9. But you are a chosen race, a royal priesthood, a holy nation, a people for God's own possession. You could render that for God's own treasured possession. Beloved, Jesus Christ would display you. In fact, one day He will, for all of eternity, display the splendid, glorified, redeemed as the objects of His glory and His grace. 1 Peter chapter 5, verse 4. Now, the world was telling the first century Christians that Peter's writing, to whom he's writing, it's still saying the same thing to 21st century Christians. Look, you're unwanted. You're a bunch of nobodies. No market value in you. You're worthless. And frankly, that's because they viewed Christ then and now in the same manner. Just a few verses earlier, we discovered that the world rejected Christ, the cornerstone. Verse 7. They trip over Him. They stumble over Him. He gets in their way. Get out of my way, they would say. Verse 8. But although the world has rejected Him, you, believer, have accepted Him. He is valued by you as precious. Verse 4. And by His saving grace, we learned, He quarried you out of the pit. He dug you out and shaped you and attached you as a living stone to this spiritual house we call the church. Peter is effectively telling them and us, you cannot be worthless. You can't be without value. You can't be insignificant. Why? Because we, ordinary people, have become special treasure because we belong to Him. Now let's take a closer look at how Jesus describes through Peter, you and me, and in general His church. There are four descriptive phrases. First, notice, you are a chosen race. Again, Peter, we won't rehearse all that we've learned, but he highlights the redemption of the believer who owes his salvation to the covenant electing grace of God, which in this text is worth the reminder. You're not accidental. You're not random. You're chosen. You're chosen. And for thousands of years before Peter wrote this statement, this was the language of the nation Israel, and we to this day call them God's chosen people. Well, guess what Peter says? So are you. Now, and we study this at length, they, the nation, still are uniquely God's covenant nation. And we are awaiting what the prophets declare, and the New Testament adds to, that the goodness of God is going to be displayed at some point in time during the tribulation, and during that period of horror and wrath, they're going to be brought to repentance by the goodness of God. They're going to be reconstituted as a nation, and they will welcome back the one they pierced the second time He comes, and with us, they will welcome Him as their Messiah. Romans 11, along with Zechariah chapter 12. But now here, Peter uses this phrase to describe the New Testament believer and church. We are His chosen race. The word race here in this phrase, maybe it's translated in your Bible's generation, chosen generation. It's a word that refers to people who belong to a common ancestor. It's a word referring to people who have a common origin. And we do, don't we? We do, as a church. You've been born again. by faith in Christ alone and inducted into the family of God because you received him, John chapter 1 and verse 12. So all of us in here who believe happen to share the same origin of the new birth, pointing back to our shared ancestor, as it were, the Lord Jesus Christ. I'm enjoying reading a little commentary on 1 Peter written by Juan Sanchez, an Hispanic pastor in Texas. He writes this, and I thought he wrote it well. He said, Peter is informing us that the gospel has created then a new race, one race, made up of people from every tongue, tribe, social, and economic standing and cultural variety. I like the way he puts this. God has chosen the unalike and made them into one new family. And when the gospel is the only way to explain the assortment of people gathered in an auditorium, worshiping together, the glory of God is displayed. I like that. An assortment of people. And aren't we ever? I mean, how do you explain this, by the way? How do you explain the church? An assortment of people from all kinds of backgrounds. He explained it in the fact that we share a common ancestor. We share the same life by our union with Christ Jesus. Because of that, we have the same family name taken from the one who gave us life. And if you study, by the way, the origin of that family name, it's a term the church didn't come up with. It was coined in the first century by combining the Greek name of the Messiah, Christos, and adding, as they would in that generation, the Latinized ending and coming up with Christiani. In Rome, people were often called by the name of leaders they adored and revered. In fact, during the days of Peter, when he's writing this, you had the Augustinia. You had those that followed Augustus. You had the Herodinia, those who followed Herod. They revered him more than the normal individual might have followed or supported him. So the term Christiani was coined by the Roman citizens living in Antioch as a derogatory term for people who followed a dead man. So they viewed it. And they wanted to label them. Those who followed the man who claimed to be the Christos, the Messiah. In fact, by the time you arrive in church history at Acts chapter 11, where this term first appears, is a designation given by unbelievers for the church, and it wasn't a compliment at all. But 1900 years later, we love that name, right? I was in the store a couple of days ago, and the guy behind the counter recognized me, and he hollered, "Hey, Reverend!" We kind of got caught up there in the auto parts store. I'd met him a year ago. First time I'd gone in there, I needed help with the battery. And he came over and was working with me. And I could tell after, 15 seconds, you've been there too, haven't you? You can just tell. You can just tell. And I'm thinking, this guy's a Christian. You know, he would never let his phone ring in church, for one thing, I'm sure. He would turn it off. He's a mature believer. All of you are reaching for your phones. Please do. And I was thinking, I got to ask this guy. And I wanted to. Now, typically what I do is I'll come out with a line that's something like, "Where do you go to church?" That's my way of moving from auto parts to, justification, my faith alone in Christ. We get to that point. I don't know how you do it. But before I could ask him what church he went to, he stopped and he said to me, "Hey, are you a Christian?" And I said, "I am." And he said, "Well, I am too." I said, "I could tell it. I knew you were." And he said, "I knew you were." And I said, "I knew it first." A little Christian competition going on here. So here you have this black man and this very pale white man celebrating together in the auto parts store as if we're brothers. Why? Because we are. We are brothers and we share a common ancestor. We are members of a new race and we happen to share the same family name. Peter goes on to tell us we're not only members of the same race. Notice he says, we're royal priesthood. Now, I don't want to get too deep in the weeds here, but this would have been a puzzling expression. They would have puzzled in the early days over the offices of Jesus as both kingly and priestly, because in the Old Testament, you didn't combine the two. They were separate. Royalty had nothing to do with the priesthood. In fact, a king that dabbled in it was in trouble, deep trouble. In fact, they would have been puzzled by Jesus a descendant of David through the royal line of Judah, claiming then the right of priest, of high priest, which came from the tribe of Levi through Aaron. They just weren't connected. Well, the answer simply was that Jesus Christ's priesthood was derived, appointed, assigned, according to the book of Hebrews, chapters 5 and 6, not from Aaron, but from Melchizedek. And if you're old enough in the faith, you know he appears in Genesis chapter 14. There's not a lot said about him, but he's the combination of this royal priest, and he shows up to bless Abraham. And in that, he foreshadows the blessing of the coming royal high priest. So we, in union with Christ, as children of God, have inherited from Christ the right to be both royal and priests. John the Apostle describes in the book of Revelation in chapter 20 and verse 6, he combines the two and he says to us, the redeemed, you shall be priests of God and will reign with Christ for 1,000 years. We can't even begin to imagine, and we haven't been given much information, but it is going to be amazingly glorious as we serve him directly face to face and reign with him. Now, Peter goes on to add another descriptive phrase to the treasure of God, who are his children. Peter calls the church, notice third, a holy nation. The word nation is ethnos. The original language gives us our word ethnic. It's a word that refers to a community of people that are held together by the same laws, the same customs, and even more importantly, the same interests. Now remember, the word holy is attached to it. That is telling, hagios, it means separated unto God. We're a nation belonging, separated unto God, but holy very ruggedly simply means different. And are we ever? We, the church, are a different nation than the nations around us. In fact, the church is at her worst when she is like the nations around her in interests and even laws. Most of the early believers reading this letter from Peter would have probably already disobeyed one of the 12 tables of Roman law that decreed, and I quote, deformed infants shall be killed. In other words, in order to keep the Roman bloodline as superior as they thought possible, deformed infants weren't given a chance to live. Even Seneca, the brilliant tutor of a number of Caesars who lived during the time of the apostles, defended, and abortion was rampant, but so was infanticide. We haven't gotten there yet, and I hope we never do, but he defended infanticide by writing these words, quote, we drowned children who at birth are weak and abnormal. This is true in other parts of our world to this very day. Obviously, the value of human life is raised by the presence of the gospel, and in its absence, human life becomes pretty much worthless. People are used by those that have greater power or authority. I found it interesting to discover in my study that in the latter part of the second century, a church leader by the name of Clement, he was known as Clement of Alexandria, he wrote that the Roman government and its citizens were known for saving and protecting young birds and other animals while lacking any moral regard about abandoning or aborting their own children. See, the church comes along and she's different in the way she values life. In fact, Plato argued that it should be the right of the city-state to force a woman to have an abortion to control population. Sounds like Plato and Planned Parenthood would have been great friends. The early Christians were at odds with the devaluing of human life and the elevating of animal life, just as many countries today, including our own. I've said it before, but it's a great place to repeat it. In our own country today, it's a violation. You're going to pay a fine if you knowingly crush the egg of a pre-born eaglet. You can crush a pre-born life, human life. Listen to this. Alvin Schmidt cataloged this in his historical book, rather stunning book, entitled How Christianity Changed the World. I recommend you get it sometime. It's been out for 8 years or so. He writes this: in AD 379, church leaders publicly condemned the practice of selling aborted babies to the manufacturers of beauty cream. Listen, the gospel doesn't just elevate the value of human life. It means that for those of you that wear Christiani on your sleeve, you're going to be at odds with your culture. No matter what country you're in, at some point, it's going to be obvious your interests are different, your laws are different, your customs are different. Peter writes, it ought to be, don't forget, you are a holy nation. By the way, would you notice in that text, he doesn't say you, the church, are a successful nation. You are a wealthy nation. You are a protected nation. No, none of that, he simply said, as if to say, above all things, make sure you're a holy nation. He adds, we're a people for God's own possession. I like the old King James translation of this phrase. We are a peculiar people. I think it fits a lot of us, doesn't it? You could paraphrase it, we are people of God's private possession. I like the idea of collection. We are part of his private collection. And we happen to be in that collection. Has it ever occurred to you that you happen to be his treasure because he was willing to die for you? He didn't purchase you with a lot of money or the right connections. Peter's already told us we were not purchased. We were not redeemed by perishable things like gold or silver, but by the costly blood of Jesus Christ. He died to make you a part of his private collection of believers, and you owe everything about your significance, everything of value, is related to the fact that you belong to him. So the final question is pretty simple. What are we going to do about it? I mean, if all this is true, and it is and more, what should our response be? Well, Peter answers that with a purpose statement. Notice verse 9 again, the latter part, so that, here it is, here's the purpose statement, so that you may proclaim the excellencies of him who has called you out of darkness into his marvelous light. The verb for proclaim or declare is a compound form that only appears here in this text. It means to make widely known, to advertise. I like that rendering. Paul wrote it this way: we're to advertise, as it were, that we've been rescued from the domain of darkness and transferred to the kingdom of his beloved Son. Colossians 1:13, Peter says, it used to be darkness, and now it's light. It's as if he's saying that God in his grace threw on the light switch. And when the light of the glorious gospel was shed abroad in our hearts, our eyes opened to the value of Christ, and now in union with him, we have discovered we have great value and significance. 2 Timothy chapter 1, verse 10. I found it interesting that one of the mottos of the Reformation, in fact, you're hearing a lot about that because this is the 500th year anniversary of the Reformation. One of their catchphrases, we would call it today a motto, was in Latin, of course, ex tenebris lux, out of darkness, light. Only God can do that. Only he can call us out of darkness. He has to do that. He does the calling, did you notice, into his light. And what does he call that light? Marvelous, magnificent light. He says, so we delight and desire, then we're advertising, having been brought from darkness to light. And what are we advertising? Ourselves? No. We're advertising the excellencies of him. We're not sitting around talking about, you know, what a treasure we are. We're talking about him. We're bragging about him. We're exalting him. I got a great illustration of that, by the way. A week ago or so, my wife and I babysat two of our grandkids for 2 days. I'm not sure who babysat who. Actually, my wife did all the heavy work, but our 3-year-old grandson, Nicholas, You know, it was one outfit after another, dressed up like his favorite superheroes, and he had bits and pieces of little costumes. He had the mask of Spider-Man, and his favorite, he had the helmet of Iron Man. That was his favorite. Now, Papa, this is what Iron Man can do. And he'd have me practice. You know, you do your hands like this. It kind of sends out, you know, energy rays to knock people over. And I tried on him, and it never worked. It never knocked him down or slowed him down. But it was one superhero event after another. Now, unless you think that, you know, my three-year-old grandson is worldly, he also quoted the Ten Commandments to me in Hebrew. At least that's what it sounded like to me. But one thing was obvious to me. In fact, that it came back to my mind, and rather convicting, there are times when I'm not nearly as excited about Jesus Christ as my grandson is about Iron Man. I mean, how are we doing on this advertising campaign? Should we talk about him? Should we say something about him? I don't know. Might offend somebody. Might ruin our lunch date. Listen, if the people in your sphere of influence only knew about God's heroic deeds by what they heard from you, what would they know? Would they be completely in the dark? At this point, Peter evidently thinks it's a good idea to remind us of some heroic deeds. First, he wants us to remember that God has miraculously included us. Notice verse 10, for you once were not a people, but now you are the people of God. I mean, how miraculous is that? You once weren't, now you are. How'd that happen? Pretty heroic deed by our gracious God. You at one point didn't belong, now you belong. Just like that. By faith in his Son, you've received him and you've become children of God, John 1. 12, Peter evidently thinks it's a good idea for us to remember who we once were. That evidently deepens our resolve to be advertisements of his glory. He wants you to think about it. Don't get buried by it, but he wants you to remember it so that you can echo the motto of the Reformation. And I can remember, I was in darkness, and now I'm in the light. For God, who said light shall shine out of darkness, is the one who has shone in our hearts to give the light of the knowledge of the glory of God in the face of Christ. 2 Corinthians 4:6. For you were formerly darkness, but now you are light in the Lord. Ephesians 5:8. And so we're giving thanks to the Father who has qualified us to share in the inheritance of the saints in light. Colossians 1:12. We're living advertisements to the heroic deeds of the gospel through Christ. Secondly, Peter not only reminds us that God has miraculously included us, he wants to remind us that God has miraculously pardoned us. Notice the latter part of verse 10. You had not received mercy, but now you've received mercy. Oh, just like that. How often we can take that for granted. Do you remember? You were under judgment. Your verdict, hopeless. But then God called you out of hopelessness and into his mercy. Mercy is that which rescues us from everything we deserve. We are a living advertisement campaign to our world that we have been pardoned from our crimes. An old Puritan prayer put to music not too long ago says, mighty yet merciful, how could it be? The high King of heaven extends grace to me. My sins, they were many. My merits were none. But you are the mighty yet merciful one. Justice and power are held in your hand, but you stoop to shoulder the shame of man. This holy mystery is hard to believe. Forgiveness shown by royalty, mighty yet merciful. How could it be? The high King of heaven extends grace to me. My sins were many. My merits were none. You are the mighty yet merciful one. Thank you.
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4: Our journey in the Bible continues today, and we'll be focusing in on the second book of Chronicles, which narrates mostly the history of the kings of Judah in the Old Testament. Now, we'll be looking at chapters 13 through to 16 as we learn about Judah's kings Abijah and his son Asa. And our teacher, John Matthews, will lead us in today's episode with the theme, Human Frailty.
2: Esther, thank you so much, and a very warm welcome to Mission 66. Wherever you join us from today, it is so good to have your company. And you join us on our journey as we're in this Old Testament book of 2 Chronicles, which tells us about the kings of Judah. And today we're focusing on chapters 13, 14, 15, and 16. And we're now at the time of King Abijah's reign, also the reign of King Asa. Now, by way of background at the beginning here, in our last episode, we were learning about King Rehoboam, who's Solomon's son, and he reigned until around 913 BC, before Christ. Well, he had a son called Abijah, and he was next in line to become the king of Judah.

0: Judah. Now, we don't have too much information about him in the Book of Kings, but here in Chronicles, Abijah is described in more detail, which apparently was provided by the writings of the prophet Iddo, who lived during this time span, but whose writings didn't become part of the Bible itself. Now, in this text, Abijah of Judah rises up and goes to war against King Jeroboam of Israel. By now, Israel in the north was divided against Judah in the south. And last time we found out that it was God himself who brought about this schism, this divide. And so it was called the Divided Kingdom. He told the people of Israel and Judah not to go to war against each other. But Abijah, well, he took it upon himself to go to war against Jeroboam, even though he was outnumbered 2-1. So let's read chapter 13, starting at verse 4. Then Abijah stood up on Mount Zeboraim, that is in the hill country of Ephraim, and said, "Hear me, O Jeroboam, and all Israel. Ought you not to know that the Lord God of Israel gave the kingship of Israel forever to David and his sons by a covenant of salt? Yet Jeroboam, the son of Nebat, a servant of Solomon, the son of David, rose up and rebelled against his Lord, and certain worthless scoundrels gathered around him and defied Rehoboam, the son of Solomon, when Rehoboam was young and irresolute and could not withstand them. And now you think to withstand the kingdom of the Lord in the hand of the sons of David, because you are a great multitude and have with you the golden calves that Jeroboam made you for gods? Have you not driven out the priests of the Lord, the sons of Aaron, and the Levites, and made priests for yourselves like the peoples of other lands? Whoever comes for ordination with a young bull or seven rams becomes a priest of what are not gods. But as for us, the Lord is our God, and we have not forsaken him. We have priests ministering to the Lord who are sons of Aaron and Levites for their service. They offer to the Lord every morning and every evening burnt offerings and incense of sweet spices, set out the showbread on the table of pure gold, and they care for the golden lampstand that its lamps may burn every evening. For we keep the charge of the Lord our God, but you have forsaken him. Behold, God is with us at our head, and his priests with their battle trumpets to sound the call to battle against you. O sons of Israel, do not fight against the Lord, the God of your fathers, for you cannot succeed." And the crux here of Abijah's argument is the legitimacy of Judah's claim, grounded in their covenant which God had made with King David. And even though it was not God's will to have them fighting one another, a pitched battle by now couldn't be avoided, and Jeroboam strikes first, and Judah faced attacks from both the front and the rear, and so they cry out to God for help. The priests sound their trumpets, the men of Judah shout a war cry, and at the sound of this mighty war cry, God routs Jeroboam and all Israel before Abijah and Judah. And so Judah inflicts a massive defeat on Israel, killing 500,000 of Jeroboam's soldiers. That's 500,000 men. And now Abijah presses the advantage with Jeroboam on the run. And Abijah captures the cities of Bethel, Jeshana, and Ephron. And it says Jeroboam never regained power, and the Lord struck him down and he died. Meanwhile, Abijah grows stronger. He takes 14 wives. He has 22 sons and 16 daughters. And then after Abijah's death, he is succeeded by his son Asa. And there was 10 years of peace during Asa's reign, which was from around 910 to 869 BC. That's about 41 years. And Asa was blessed by God and took great strides to eliminate idol worship from Judah. And this is chapter 14, verse 2, which says, "And Asa did what was good and right in the eyes of the Lord his God. He took away the foreign altars and the high places, and broke down the pillars, and cut down the Asherim, and commanded Judah to seek the Lord, the God of their fathers, and to keep the law and the commandment. He also took out of all the cities of Judah the high places and the incense altars, and the kingdom had rest under him. He built fortified cities in Judah, for the land had rest. He had no war in those years, for the Lord gave him peace. And he said to Judah, 'Let us build these cities and surround them with walls and towers, gates and bars. The land is still ours, because we have sought the Lord our God. We have sought him, and he has given us peace on every side.' So they built and prospered. And Asa had an army of 300,000 from Judah, armed with large shields and spears, and 280,000 men from Benjamin that carried shields and drew bows. And all these were mighty men of valor. And yet Asa faced a challenge from the Ethiopians under a leader called Zerah. He says he had 1,000,000 men, which would have outnumbered Judah more than 2 to 1. And yet, despite the odds, Asa emerges victorious, praying, 'O Lord, you are God. Let not man prevail against you.' In fact, it says the entire Ethiopian army is wiped out, no survivors. And now in chapter 15, we see more about Asa. The Spirit of God, says verse 1, came upon Azariah the son of Oded, and he went out to meet Asa and said to him, 'Hear me, Asa, and all Judah and Benjamin. The Lord is with you while you are with him. If you seek him, he will be found by you, but if you forsake him, he will forsake you. For a long time Israel was without the true God, and without a teaching priest, and without law. But when in their distress they turned to the Lord, the God of Israel, and sought him, he was found by them." And skipping to verse 7, it says, "But you take courage. Do not let your hands be weak, for your work shall be rewarded." As soon as Asa heard these words, the prophecy of Azariah the son of Oded, he took courage and put away the detestable idols from all the land of Judah and Benjamin, and from the cities that he had taken in the hill country of Ephraim. And he repaired the altar of the Lord that was in front of the vestibule of the house of the Lord. And he gathered all Judah and Benjamin, and all those from Ephraim, Manasseh, and Simeon, who were residing with them, for great numbers had deserted to him from Israel when they saw that the Lord his God was with him. And they were gathered at Jerusalem in the 3rd month of the 15th year of the reign of Asa, and they sacrificed to the Lord on that day from the spoil that they had brought 700 oxen and 7,000 sheep. And they entered into a covenant to seek the Lord, the God of their fathers, with all their heart and with all their soul, but that whoever would not seek the Lord, the God of Israel, should be put to death, whether young or old, man or woman." Now, there's a groundswell of popular support there. Asa, bold enough to even depose here his own mother who had worshipped idols. It says in verse 16 that even Maacah, his mother, King Asa removed from being queen mother because she had made a detestable image for Asherah. Asa cut down her image, crushed it, and burnt it at the brook of Kedron. But the high places were not taken out of Israel. Nevertheless, the heart of Asa was wholly true all his days, and he brought into the house of God the sacred gifts of his father and his own sacred gifts, silver and gold and vessels. And there was no more war until the 35th year of the reign of Asa. And then in chapter 16, we encounter Asa's human frailty. Facing opposition from Baasha, king of Israel, Asa seeks help from Ben-Hadad, the king of Aram or Syria, instead of relying on God. And he sends gold and silver from the temple treasury to secure an alliance with Ben-Hadad, asking him to break his treaty with Baasha. Though this strategy succeeds in defeating Baasha, the prophet Hanani rebukes Asa, saying in verse 7, "Because you relied on the king of Syria and did not rely on the Lord your God, the army of the king of Syria has escaped you. Were not the Ethiopians and the Libyans a huge army with very many chariots and horsemen? Yet because you relied on the Lord, he gave them into your hand. For the eyes of the Lord run to and fro throughout the whole earth to give strong support to those whose heart is blameless towards him. You have done foolishly in this, for from now on you will have wars." And Asa's lack of trust here in God leads to a prophecy of continued wars. Asa, instead of repenting, becomes angry and imprisons the prophet Hanani. And then sadly, toward the end of his life, Asa suffers from a severe disease in his feet. Yet even in his illness, he seeks help only from doctors and not from God. And Asa's death is marked by an elaborate funeral with burning of spices and perfumes, a tribute to his legacy and his popularity. However, it was his failure to fully rely on God which serves us as a sobering reminder that human effort on its very best day is so, so limited.
1: This is Mission 66, and it's so good to be with you today, friend, as we look in the second book of Chronicles, chapters 13 to 16. Well, I'm Esther, and now we're going to turn to our teacher, John Matthews, to ask about this King Abijah. You know, we see that he receives so much attention in this book, Chronicles. Now, John, what is this covenant of salt that Abijah talks about in verse 5 of chapter 13?
0: Well, the covenant of salt actually refers to the covenant that God makes with David. Why salt? Well, salt is a preservative which prevents decay, especially in meat. In Hebrew, the covenant of salt was an idiomatic expression actually to symbolize a permanent covenant, one that doesn't lose its flavor, so to speak, over time. And the NIV translation, Esther, calls it an irrevocable covenant, meaning one that can't run out or be done away with.
1: All right. Well, in verse 9 of chapter 14, we find this 1 million soldier army coming from Ethiopia to attack Judah. I mean, that's an incredibly sized army. But we know that Ethiopia wasn't quite a superpower in that time. So I'm curious how they could have assembled such a massive army to attack their enemy.
0: Yeah, well, actually, Esther, the Hebrew text refers to the Cushites, and the land of Ethiopia was historically referred to as the land of Cush. Now, these numbers may pose interpretation issues when compared to our current numerical system. The number may have been a round figure, simply showing that the Ethiopians had more men than Judah. But it's important to realize that Ethiopia, or Cush, mentioned in the Bible, isn't the Ethiopia we know today. This Ethiopia was located south, just south of Egypt. And what's happening here is that Egypt was actually, it seems, the power behind this military campaign. They had a general from the southern region closer to what is now Sudan leading their forces. So this Ethiopian general, I would imagine originating from Sudan, is commanding an Egyptian army. And so it's another instance of Egypt's geopolitical interest in controlling the region of Palestine and indeed Israel.
1: Very interesting. Well, I do have another intriguing question, okay? At the end of chapter 16, it does mention that King Asa's illness was in his feet and he was criticized for relying on physicians. Now, can you imagine that you know what I'm going to ask here, John? Do you think that this means that we shouldn't go to a doctor when we're sick?
0: No, absolutely not. There's a reason why there are doctors and a medical industry. We're human, subject to all kinds of frailties and illness. And we gain medical advice through the wisdom and the learning that the doctors have. No, we can't make that comparison at all. The sin of Asa, we're told here, was in only going to the doctors while refusing to seek out the Lord. And these are not doctors, nor would they have the medical insight anywhere near to our modern day. So it's impossible to compare them. Yeah, so look, in summary, no, it's not something that can be compared to our modern day.
1: Well, thanks for clarifying that for us. I think it's important to know that. Okay, well, regarding now this burning of spices and perfumes in Asa's honor, could this in any way be describing cremation?
0: No, Asa wasn't cremated. Asa's body would have been buried. That was the custom. And the burning of spices was just purely ceremonial, which was common practice in ancient Israel as a way to pay homage to the dead.
1: Okay, so what then can we make of cremation, John? Is it okay? And by that I mean, you know, does it affect the resurrection of the faithful dead?
0: Yeah, well, look, seeing as you asked, cremation is widely practiced and it's a personal choice. I mean, the reality is once we're dead, the body is no longer part of who we are. It doesn't matter what happens to the remains whatsoever. And remember what happens to a body as well that is buried. It turns to dust. And remember, the Bible says, most importantly, that it's not about what becomes of our old bodies, because they are, you know, our spirits are eternal and they live in what the Bible describes as a tent. The body is just a tent that we will not have in eternity, because the Bible actually says that when Jesus returns, those who believed in him receive glorified imperishable bodies. And so the old body will be done and dusted and we'll have nothing more to do with that. We receive new bodies that will never, ever, ever become sick, ill, or deteriorate.
1: Yeah, well, that was really good. And I think that's such an encouragement for us who are trusting in the Lord, waiting for that day where we'll be given our glorified bodies. But let's look back at the text now, because earlier Asa trusted God when he'd been facing off against Zerah, the Ethiopian prince. But then later we see that he made this political alliance with Syria when the northern kingdom of Israel wanted to wage war against him. So what was that about? Why this shift, right? Trusting in God one moment and then suddenly relying on foreign allies the next? What do you think his play was here?
0: I don't know. I mean, look, if we put ourselves in that situation, we do that all the time, don't we? We see God do a miracle for us one day, but we're perhaps afraid he might not do it again. So we need to answer our prayers in our own way, and we circumvent situations, we get involved and try to accelerate them. And so, yeah, you know, the reality is, as human beings who are fallen and prone to wander and prone to relying upon our own strength if things aren't happening, you know, one person can act righteously or rightly and trusting in God in one situation and fall in the very next. And in Asa's case, when faced with the Ethiopian army of a million men, he realizes he has no chance. It was like Elijah confronting the 450 prophets of Baal. He knew he needed divine intervention. But in this scenario, Asa is opposing Israel and his faith failed, and he starts relying on human strategy and he makes an alliance with Syria. And God rebukes Asa for doing this, but it does indicate that Asa had, I suppose, his faith was rocked. And he didn't have the faith in God as he neared the end of his life that he had when he was younger.
1: Jeff, how many of us could actually attest to that? I mean, my hand is up first. Well, John, thank you so much. That was a really great look through the book of 2 Chronicles, those chapters in particular. So what are the key takeaways that we can get from these chapters?
0: Yeah, well, Esther, 2 Chronicles 13 to 16, it's dealing really with human frailty. King Abijah feels that he has to force Israel back into line through human effort. And while his son Asa initially trusts God, such as when he gets the victory over the massive Ethiopian army, his reliance on human solutions in latter years speaks about his failing faith in God. In his earlier reign, Asa had sought God's guidance, eliminating idol worship and fortifying Judah during a period of peace. However, when he's faced with conflict against Israel's King Baasha, Asa turns to an alliance with Syria instead of seeking the help of God. And that decision leads to a rebuke from the prophet Hanani, who reminds Asa of his earlier triumphs when he had trusted God. But towards the end of his life, Asa suffers a severe foot disease, but he seeks help from physicians alone, neglecting to turn to God. His error was not in consulting doctors, no, but in failing to seek God alongside medical assistance. You know, Solomon it was himself who wrote in Proverbs chapter 3, "Trust in the Lord with all your heart. Do not depend on your own understanding. Seek his will in all that you do, and he will show you which path to take." You know, human solutions will often seem more practical and quicker, but there is no one like God. He is all-seeing and all-knowing and knows by far what is best for us. And so, in a way, Esther, Asa's legacy is both inspiring and sobering, demonstrating the importance of consistent faith and reliance in God throughout life. And God will give wisdom and direction without doubt if we put him first.
1: Well, that certainly is a great way to end off today's episode of Mission 66. And we're definitely looking forward to the continuation of this exciting study through 2 Chronicles. Well, friend, if you'd like to continue this conversation with us, I'd invite you to check out our Facebook page, search Mission 66, and leave your comment below, or perhaps you might even have a question. We'd love to engage you on that, and you can be part of our global community where we are indeed sharing the truth of God's Word. Well, I'm Esther for our entire team, saying looking forward to next time.
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1: Greetings to you in the precious name of our Lord and Savior, Jesus Christ. It's the fifth day of June 2026, a beautiful Friday morning, 7 o'clock it is, and my name is Unati, joining you in this time in which we'll be focusing our attention on the teaching of God's Word. And speaking of which, cords that hold pastors and their flocks together. This is the message that Chuck Swindoll has for us, and we'll be joining him in Insight for Living.
2: What keeps a pastor from quitting? What keeps a congregation from giving up on its shepherd? 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Then he opens 2 Thessalonians 3 and points to something stronger than all of it, the faithfulness of God and the things he uses to hold pastors and churches together. From his 8-part series called Steadfast Christianity, Chuck titled today's message, Cords That Hold Pastors and Flocks Together.
3: This is a day of tremendous opportunity, and that's not meant to be a cheerleading statement. It's true. This is a day in which there is great spiritual hunger. Amos's words are right. There is a famine in the land, and it's a famine for the Word of God. There's a famine for love and compassion mixed with the teaching of the Word of God. It seemed like it's an either-or thing. You either get good teaching or you get a lot of love. You either get an overwhelming sense of compassion in this place while you starve, or you get big doses of food dropped on you like truckloads, and you don't feel like anybody cares after the instruction is over. We need balance. You know, our Lord promised that the gates of hell will not prevail against His church. And that's true. In fact, Paul, writing to Timothy in the last letter he ever wrote, 2 Timothy, said these words in chapter 4, words that have become rather familiar to some of us. Verse 2, preach the word, be ready in season and be ready out of season. Reprove, rebuke, and exhort with great patience and instruction. Those are strong words. They come with a staccato exclamation point. Preach it, be ready, exhort, reprove. Now, why would he say it with such passion? Well, because the world system is so convincing. Congregations drink in, and breathe out the system of the world all week long. And we get it from our televisions. We get it from our news magazines. We get it from our schools. We get it from our neighborhoods. We get it from our clubs. We get it from our social contacts. We are breathing in and out all the smog of the world system. And then an hour or two a week, we're getting straight scoop from God. And sometimes it takes a strong exhortation from God's Word just to get our attention. And a man who does that is often viewed as crotchety or loud or cranky. No. Don't misread passion and desire for holiness for crankiness. Don't misread that. Why was he exhorted like he was? Verse 3, because the time will come when they, people around the community, people in the church, the populace, the hoi polloi, when they will not endure sound doctrine, but wanting to have their ears tickled, they will accumulate for themselves teachers in accordance to their own desires, and will turn their ears away from the truth and will turn aside to myths. We don't live in a vacuum. When you say no to the truth, you say yes to myth. When you say, no, God, I don't want to know what you think about it, then we say yes to the world. I want to buy into your lies. It's just that simple. It's a black and white thing. Very clear contrast. Look at verse 5. How is Timothy to respond in a world like this? But you, very strong, emphatic. People will do this. They will want that. All kinds of teachers with ear-tickling tongues will tickle the ears of listening audiences, but you. He says it in chapter 3, verse 10. He says it in chapter 3, verse 14. He says it in chapter 4, verse 5. But you, be sober in all things. Endure hardship. Do the work of an evangelist. Fulfill your ministry. A ministry is not to be endured, it's to be fulfilled. Great word, by the way. This word means to bring to full measure, to discharge all the duties connected with it. Fill your day full of the things that mark your responsibility as a minister of the gospel. Calvin adds these words: the more determined men become to despise the teaching of Christ, the more zealous should godly ministers be to assert it. But being men, we tend to back off. We tend to fold our arms and sigh at conferences like I attended. Oh, what's the use? There's a starvation setting in upon God's people. Go back to 2 Thessalonians chapter 3. Let's take a look at five verses in 2 Thessalonians 3 that point out four responsibilities of the minister of the gospel, followed by four responses or responsibilities of congregations who are surrounded by the teaching of the gospel. It's a very simple outline. There's some truth here for the pastor in the first three verses, and then there's some truth here for the flock in about the middle of verse 3 down through verse 5. Let's take a look at them. First of all, let's dissect the pastor. That sounds like normal stuff, doesn't it? Let's do it for a few minutes. Finally, brethren. Now, understand, this is a preacher's finally. It doesn't mean it literally. It just meant to wake you up so that you'll listen a little longer. He's got a whole chapter of things to say, but this is one of those in-between finallys. And he's addressing these words to the Christian. So do I. You're a Christian, and if you're involved in a congregation, and if your growth in Christ is important to you, listen to what God says about the person or the persons who minister to you. Finally, brethren, pray for us. Pray for us. Let's stop right there. The first thing I would list regarding a good minister is admission of need. He openly says, I need prayer. Pray for us. I found that he asked for prayer in Romans 15:30. He asked for prayer among the Ephesian Christians in Ephesians 6:19. He asked for prayer from the Colossian saints in Colossians 4, verse 3. He earlier asked the Thessalonians to pray for him in chapter 5, verse 25 of the first letter. He even said in verse 22 of the letter he wrote to the slave owner, Philemon, to pray for him. Paul is readily admitting his need for prayer. Why? Because he's merely a man. He's just a human being. And he could easily be intimidated. He could easily get off course. He is no way a self-assured guy who pulls his own strings and opens his own doors. Oh, he could, but he learned in the flesh it doesn't work. So pray that God would open just the right doors and I would march through them unafraid. Never think for a moment that the one who ministers the word to you can pull it off in the flesh or has any interest in doing that when under God's control. I happen to be the one who ministers in the church pulpit, and I readily and on a regular basis admit my great needs. I struggle just as you struggle. I battle just as you battle. I fight within myself just as you fight within yourself. Given to myself, my garden would become full of weeds, and I would raise plants that would poison my own life. But your prayers for me and for our staff will keep us on target and keep us pure. I readily admit my wholesale need for prayer, and I do so without reservation. The minister is to be vulnerable. He is to call for help. He is to let people see the cracks and gaps and needs in his life. That's why Paul asked for prayer. And the second thing I would list is a declaration of the objective. That's in the last part of verse 1. Pray for us. And what am I to pray for? That the word of the Lord may spread rapidly. The word means to run. That the word of the Lord may put on sneakers and run the race. That there would be nothing to hold it back. Pray that the word of the Lord will run with speed. And that the word of the Lord will be glorified, just as it did also with you. He's got great memories of the Thessalonian flock. He remembers when he ministered to them, the word of the Lord struck those people and they hit the ground running, and they're still running for the cause of Christ. Pray that what happened in Thessalonica would keep happening wherever I go. I love the way he puts that, that it would keep running. Don't miss the affirming close, just as it did also with you. While I was away, one thing that repeatedly came to my attention as a reason for discouragement was the lack of enthusiasm among those pastors' congregations. I don't know of anything that just drains at the heart of a minister of the gospel like an unenthusiastic body of people. They just sort of sit, soak, and sour. Just saved, sanctified, and galvanized. They just kind of get set in a rut. Just keep the machinery going, Pastor. It's a burden for all of us, but try to stay on top. And God bless you. God bless you, Pastor. The declaration of his objective is that the word of the Lord would hit the road running and that the people would be revolutionized within, so that if necessary, they stand all alone in their company, or all alone on their ball team, or all alone in the classroom at school, or all alone in their neighborhood, if necessary. When the word of God takes root, it revolutionizes the person. But when it is simply an intellectual exercise, all it does is satisfy idle curiosity and makes you heady and high-minded and stuffy and snobby. He said, I pray and I ask for you to pray that the word will run. Third in the list would be a recognition of human opposition. That's in verse 2. And while you're praying, I recognize that there's human opposition. That we may be delivered from perverse and evil men. For not all have the faith. Literally, there's a definite article, the faith. Look at the kind of men he refers to. Perverse is a word that means capable of outrageous and harmful acts. Did you hear that? Verse 2, that we may be delivered from people who are capable of outrageous and harmful acts against others. And evil speaks of those who are thoroughly corrupted themselves and intent on corrupting others. Now that's what the minister of the gospel must face as he stands for the truth in the face of people who don't love the truth, or as he calls it, people who do not have the faith. I've got to thinking about that. After thinking about Paul's words to these people, and this is among his earliest letters. Far as we know, 1 Thessalonians was written about 50-51 AD. And already he talks about opposition. So I thought, well, I'm going to go to the very last letters he wrote, 1 Timothy. I want you to turn there also. That's the very next book to your right. And I'm going to see if he had opposition at the end of his ministry. And I found someone, verse 18 of chapter 1, 1 Timothy 1:18. This command I entrust to you, Timothy, my son, in accordance with the prophecies previously made concerning you, that by them you may fight the good fight. Keeping faith and a good conscience, which some have rejected and suffered shipwreck in regard to their faith. He even has the guts to name them. Among these are Hymenaeus and Alexander, whom I have delivered over to Satan so that they may be taught not to blaspheme. You think that opposition wasn't strong? So strong that Paul, rather than fighting those men, said, I deliver them over to Satan for the destruction of the flesh. Well, did that cause them to leave him alone? Nope. Last letter he wrote, 2 Timothy chapter 4, Once again, verse 14, same man, intense opposition. Alexander the coppersmith did me much harm. The Lord will repay him according to his deeds. Can you beat that? Here is a man, 13, 14, 15 years in ministry. He's founded churches. He's shaped lives. He's forged out a theology for the new covenant. He has been God's man of the hour all the way from Jerusalem to Rome and maybe even into Spain. And all along, his steps have been dogged by the same old Alexander, the same old guy that's determined to make life miserable for him. Mark it down. Anyone who stands for the truth will face the opposition of men who are unprincipled, men who oppose, men and women who oppose the truth. Few people have said it better than Alexander White. He writes very well regarding Alexander the coppersmith. White says, "There was no man among Paul's many enemies who so hated Paul and so hunted him down as this Alexander the coppersmith." Alexander followed Paul wherever he went, poisoning the minds and the hearts of all men to whom his tongue or his pen had access. One of our latest and best authorities thinks that Alexander even followed Paul to Rome and did his best to poison Nero and his court still more against Paul. But whether he made that malicious and superfluous journey or no, Alexander certainly did Paul and his good name and his divine work all the evil that his gifts of speech and pen could do. It is no wonder that the constant presence of Alexander and his implacable and sleepless malice was about too great a trial for Paul to bear. Think of that, implacable, sleepless malice. There isn't any man who stands for God today who doesn't have enemies who stand against him. When you pray for your minister, pray for those who oppose him. And these may not be great in number, but they may be extremely effective. Sometimes they're just little sniping things. Sometimes they're just kind of nagging cranks and nuts, you know? I've agreed for years with Ironside that where there's light, there's bugs. And these are just buggy people. They just nip at you and bite at you and drag you down. The Apostle Paul had such opposition, and I repeat, not the kind of opposition that simply says we want to look at the other side of this, but the kind that says, no, no, no, I resent it. I don't like you. I don't like the way you declare God's truth. In fact, I don't like the truth. Quit talking like that. And in a number of different ways, try to stop it. Back to 2 Thessalonians. Opposition from the human element. But I love the balance. I call it the flip side of that, is the proclamation of God's faithfulness. You with me so far? The admission of need, the declaration of the objective, the recognition of human opposition, and now the proclamation of divine faithfulness. Verse 3, but the Lord is faithful. Now that's the answer. See, rather than turning the pulpit into a hammer to fight his battles, the apostle says simply, the Lord is faithful. He will take care of the opposition. I will not lose my target by getting involved in those sidelight skirmishes. The battle is bigger than that person or two or three. One of my messages to those young and older men in ministry was, don't get off target because you've got somebody that doesn't like where you're going. God is faithful. God will fight for me. He is there. I can call upon him. He sees me through. He will never leave me. He will never forsake me. And even when the other person gets the upper hand, God is unintimidated. He is the one that everyone else must ultimately change their course to meet. I thought of that when a friend of mine mailed me this conversation from the sea. Listen. The helmsman reported to the officer on the deck, "We are closing on collision course with another ship, sir." The senior officer on the bridge, "Tell him to alter course 15 degrees and maintain open contact with my bridge." "Yes, sir," replied the sailor. Almost instantly, the radio crackled, a voice saying, negative, change your course 15 degrees. The officer snapped back, this is the ship of the United States Navy. Change your course 15 degrees immediately. The voice replied, negative, change your course 15 degrees. The undaunted officer, becoming agitated now, said, you will change your course 15 degrees now, mister. I am an admiral in the United States Navy. The response, still calm, no, sir, I repeat, change your course 15 degrees. I am a lighthouse. All right. Can't you see him grabbing the wheel? Get this thing in another direction. I am a lighthouse. That's God's faithfulness. Go to the lighthouse. Ultimately, everything will have to change its course when it's on a collision course with a lighthouse. They're not fighting you, they're fighting the lighthouse. It'll defend itself. Don't lower yourself to their skirmishes. It's not worth a hassle. Like my dad used to say, don't worry when a mule kicks you, just consider the source. Just a mule. Now, so much for the pastoral side of things. Let's dissect the congregation. I've been looking forward to doing that for so long. From the flock, the Lord is faithful. First of all, there is protection from attack. I love the way verse 3 concludes. Protection from attack. The Lord is faithful. He will strengthen and protect you from the evil one. Now, the reason I love this is because all of the responsibility rests with the faithful God. Many a pastor spends sleepless nights worrying about his flock, anxious over how they're going to behave and what they're going to do in this situation. And maybe another cult has moved within two or three blocks of that church building, as is the case with one man I spoke to. And I says, but you have the truth. Theirs is founded on error. You have the living, faithful God to uphold his message. He will do it. The protection of the flock is in the hands of the living God. And by the way, even when some wander and stray, they become a point of strength in later years. I thought of that when I read in Luke 22 this week, verses 31 and 32, Jesus said to the apostles, Satan has desired to have you, plural, that he may sift y'all, plural, that he may sift y'all as he would sift sand. But I have prayed for you, and you, singular, Peter, you, when you have turned around, you will strengthen the brothers. Same word is strengthened here in verse 3. He will strengthen you. What am I saying? I'm saying sometime it takes the experience of dipping into a wandering lifestyle to become even stronger in later years. If your past has been marked by wandering from the truth, and you're now back on course, you're part of the answer for a stronger congregation. God needs your testimony, or at least the flock needs your testimony. Let's put it this way. God can use your testimony in the flock. Some of the great messages that I've heard from baptismal waters. I've heard from people who have gone dipping their lives into the lowest dregs of society, and then they've come back. And they've turned completely around, and they've declared faith in Christ. And now in those waters, they stand and they tell you the difference God has made now that they're walking with him. What a strengthening point it is to our faith. The protection from attack, and this is a word for violent attack. He will strengthen you. The word is sterizo. We get that word for the drugs from this word strengthen. Steroids. To make one stronger. This is God's strengthening and God's protection. You know what I thought about on this point? I thought of the terrorist activity in our day. And I thought at how much at the mercy of the terrorists we really are. When I pack my bags and make my way to an airline terminal, I am at the mercy of the moment, and so are you. When I get on that airplane, or when I take that public transportation from one spot to another, I am at the mercy of the terrorist. And you know who I have to trust in, aside from my God? My government. Those who have the clout, the authority, those who have the military might, those who have the intelligence and expertise to spot out the troubled areas and to protect me as a citizen of this country. And I trust them. I must, or I would never travel.

We're never more aware of our own weakness than when we realize how little control we actually have. Chuck Swindoll has more to say about this thought. But here's what we already know from 2 Thessalonians 3. The God who strengthens and protects His people is not caught off guard, not by opposition, not by enemies, not by anything this world can throw at His flock. He is faithful, and that faithfulness is not a sentiment. According to the Apostle Paul, it's a fortress. 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Keep listening as Chuck continues his in-depth study of Paul's letter. I'm Bill Meyer. Chuck Swindoll continues his study in 2 Thessalonians called Steadfast Christianity, Monday on Insight for Living.

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0: getting us on our feet to praise and worship the one true God. Beautiful music here on TWR Peer Talk. That's how we start off our song selection together. Well, friend, we're going to move into Turning Point with Dr. David Jeremiah. As you know, this week he's been focusing on the Holy Spirit, and he, in fact, is sharing some things about the Holy Spirit that we may not know.
1: 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Today on Turning Point, Dr. David Jeremiah considers what it means to be filled with the Spirit and how it's the key to living a life of victory. 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
2: The Bible speaks about being filled with the Spirit of God. Once you become a Christian, what does that mean? 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It's yours for a gift of any amount. When you ask for this resource, we'll send it to you right away. We're so happy to have the opportunity to put these resources in your hands. Long after the radio is silent, the books are there to help you and encourage you, and we hope you take advantage of them. Here's part one of The Filling of the Spirit. One of the most memorable events of my childhood happened when I was living in Dayton, Ohio, years ago. My father was a pastor in that city, and I was a paper boy at the time. I think it was in the seventh grade. And my paper route went up and down Woodman Avenue into some very

0: interesting subdivisions that were being built along that road. Living in one of the subdivisions was a very mean man. Mean in every sense of the word. He did everything he could to terrorize the kids who lived in the neighborhood. And if you happened to be a paper boy there, you delivered your papers on that street as fast as you could and got out of there. One Halloween, some of my buddies and I decided it was time to get even with this guy. We cooked up some elaborate tricks because we knew Mr. Nasty wouldn't be giving out any treats that night. When my friends and I got to his door, however, it became immediately apparent that somebody had already been there before us with the same idea. Old Mr. Nasty was primed and ready. He came around from outside of the back door and started to chase us, screaming at the top of his lungs and firing tin cans at us like missiles. I mean, he might have been old, but he was fast. And he almost got on top of us before we knew what was happening. I have to honestly tell you, I don't think up until that time I'd ever been so afraid in my life. You see, it was dark, it was Halloween, and we were doing something we knew we shouldn't do. I'd tell you what I did, but I don't want to contribute to the delinquency of any minors here this morning. I took off from the front porch as fast as I could, tore down the cul-de-sac, raced across Woodman Avenue, and jumped over a fence I could not jump over again if I lived to be 100 years old. The next day, I found myself back at the scene of the crime, delivering my papers, and I remember driving by that fence I had jumped over and straddling my bike and thinking, how in the world did I ever jump over that fence? Man, I should go out for track. Oh, the wonders of adrenaline. I was filled with fear. I had discovered strength I never knew I possessed. Have you ever been filled with fear? You know, I've read stories about women, mothers who were filled with fear, who actually lifted a car off of one of their children. A possible thing? No, but when you're filled with fear, all kinds of things happen. There's a story about a young man who was going home from work one night and he decided to take a shortcut through the cemetery. And he did not know that that very day they had dug a fresh grave and it was dark, and lo and behold, he fell into the grave. And he tried to get out and he couldn't. And every time he tried, he just pulled more dirt in behind him. And finally he gave up and thought he'd just sit in the corner of the grave and wait till the daylight, maybe somebody to come and get him. In the meantime, another guy was walking through the cemetery and fell in the other end of the grave. And he started the same routine, trying to get out, pulling dirt down on beside him. And finally, from the end of the grave where the first guy was, he heard, "You can't get out of here." But he got out. He was filled with fear. You know, I used to think when I read these passages about being filled with the Spirit, I wondered, like, filled up to the waist, filled up to the shoulders, filled up to... No, it's not being filled up like you fill up a canister. Being filled means be controlled by. So when you read the words, be filled with the Spirit, what it means is be controlled by the Spirit. And the illustration that's given in Ephesians is an interesting one because it compares being filled with the Spirit to being drunk with wine. When you're drunk with wine, the wine takes over and you end up doing things you never would have done outside of it. When you're filled with the Spirit in a very positive way, you live life in a supernatural way, unlike anything you would ever be able to do if He weren't controlling the situation. You say, well, what does this have to do with the world as we live in today? Is it some mysterious doctrine that belongs to the mystics? Does it have anything to do with real life? I mean, does it have anything to do with Monday morning or the pile of dirty laundry or the stack of bills or the daily commute? Most of us would agree that the standards of Christianity are impossible, impossibly high. Christianity is not hard, it's impossible if you do it in your own strength. Scripture tells us to be humble, to be gentle, to always be rejoicing, to be constantly praying, to be taking every thought into captivity, to be loving those who oppose us. Trying in our own strength to do all that is exhausting. Not only is the standard too high, but we face an enemy on every step who's trying to oppose us in our walk with the Lord. If we don't have a power beyond ourselves the Christian life becomes one long defeat. I love that old joke about the man who bought a new chainsaw from a local hardware dealer. He took it home and he cut a cord of wood. The dealer happened to be in the area just as the man was finishing up, and he stopped to chat with him. He said, "How do you like that new saw, sir?" He said, "Well, it's all right, I guess. I tell you the truth, it's not much of an improvement over my old saw." The store owner went, "Really? That doesn't seem right. This is the latest model. Let me see that thing." And he picked it up. He pulled on the starter cord, and the big saw roared to life. And the man who had bought the saw said, "What was that noise?" So what was going on was he was trying to saw wood with a power saw where there was no power. You know, that's so like so much of what we do as Christians. We feel frustrated that we can't get stuff done, that we know God has called us to do this and act that way and live this way. But if we do it in our own strength, it will always be frustratingly a failure. The Bible tells us to be filled with the Spirit. Let me explore that for just a moment. In the Bible, we're told that this is something we are supposed to do. It's nothing less than a command. And do not be drunk with wine, in which is dissipation, but be filled with the Spirit. That's what Ephesians 5:18 says. Now, there are a couple of things about this command that I want you to note. First of all, it's in the imperative mood. That means it's not an option. It isn't something that says, if you have time to ponder for days or weeks, you might come to the conclusion of being filled. It's not one of those nice sounding but far away goals. The Word of God says that every believer, no matter who we are, no matter how long we've been saved, is commanded to be filled and controlled by the Holy Spirit. It's in the plural rather than in the singular. That means it's for all of us. It is not just for special people, spiritual giants or super saints. It's for everybody. And then it's in the passive voice, which means the object has something acting upon it from outside. In other words, we don't fill ourselves. The Holy Spirit is given to us by God, and we pray and God fills us with His Spirit so that we're controlled by the Spirit. Paul compares being filled with the Spirit to being filled with alcohol. When someone drinks, the alcohol comes from the outside and starts to control them on the inside. But when you let the Holy Spirit have access to your heart, your mind, and your life, He begins to guide and strengthen and empower you from the inside out. And then the last thing about this is that it's in the present tense. That means you don't just get filled once. Actually, the text really says, keep on being filled with the Holy Spirit. All of us know there are times when we just settle into doing our own thing, whether we like to admit it or not. But if you want to have victory in your Christian life, you need to let the Spirit of God tell you what to do. You say, well, how does that work, Pastor? How does the Spirit of God tell me what to do? First of all, I believe the Spirit of God speaks to us inwardly. The Bible says one of His goals is to convict us. Have you ever noticed that you're walking along doing your own thing and something comes along and you yield to it and you feel very uncomfortable about it? That's the Spirit of God in you saying, you're going down the wrong road. The same thing happens when something good approaches and you know you're doing the right thing. The Spirit of God speaks to you. But most of all, the Spirit of God speaks to us through the Bible. The Bible is God's written word, and when we read that, two things happen. We have the inspiration of the Spirit in the writing of the Bible, and we have the Holy Spirit living within us, helping us to understand what the Bible says. I remember hearing a guy said, you know, I never could understand the Bible, then I got saved, and in the meantime, I discovered somebody rewrote it. No, they didn't rewrite the Bible. You just got the interpreter on the inside, and he's helping you understand. The Bible says the natural man does not understand the things of the Spirit, for they're spiritually discerned. That means if you don't have the Holy Spirit because you're not a Christian, you can read the Bible until your eyes fall out, and it won't make any difference in your life. More and more as I grow in the Lord, I understand that being filled with the Spirit is an ongoing process. Sometimes, as I'm reading and studying the Bible, the Spirit of God will reveal something to me, some area of my life or ministry that isn't under His control, and He brings it to mind. He does. And I have to either yield that to Him or I have to deny it and go on doing my own thing. We should never imagine that being filled is a once-for-all deal that you can nail down at some Bible camp and throw a chunk of wood on the bonfire and it's all settled. Being filled is a continuous thing. Every day you seek the Lord and you wake up in the morning and say, Spirit of God, control my life today. I want to be a Spirit-led, Spirit-filled person on this day. Now, what are the conditions for this gracious act? What do we have to do? How do we go about this? How do I become a Spirit-filled Christian? First of all, you have to desire to be filled with the Spirit. If you have no desire for the Spirit of God to fill you and control you, guess what? It won't happen. John 7, Jesus says, if anyone thirsts, let him come to me and drink. And then he tells us later in the verse that that verse is about the Holy Spirit. In the Beatitudes in the New Testament, there's a verse that says, blessed are those who hunger and thirst after righteousness. And what that means is, if you're a Christian, do you ever have this feeling that there should be something else going on in your life beside what's going on right now? You want something more, something different, something more aligned with what God's will is, and you know in your heart you're not walking the straight and narrow, you're living on the fringe areas. If that doesn't bother you, and if you don't have a desire for there to be something more in your life, you're never going to be filled with the Spirit of God, because He doesn't come where He's not wanted. He's not going to come into your life and take control unless you ask Him to, unless you desire for that to happen. Are you thirsty? Maybe a little desperate for a closer walk with God? You say, well, that makes me feel like something's wrong. Let me tell you something. The Bible says you're blessed if you hunger after righteousness. It doesn't say you're blessed if you're righteous, although that's true. It says you're blessed if you hunger and thirst for righteousness. Do you have a desire for more of God, more of His will, more of His person? You're a candidate for the Holy Spirit's filling. That's what the Scripture says. Some people have told me, Pastor, I wish I could get to the place in my Christian life where I could just be happy. Jesus says you will be blessed if you hunger and thirst after righteousness. The word blessed is the word happy. Happy is the one who hungers and thirsts after righteousness. Don't deny that in your life. Don't push that away. Don't say, what's wrong with me? I just keep wanting more of God. If that's true of you, the Bible says you're a candidate for the Holy Spirit's infilling. Then you have to denounce sin in your life. Let me tell you something, the Holy Spirit will not cohabit a life that is filled with willful sin. If you're living in habits that are not honoring to the Lord, the Holy Spirit's not going to move in next to that. His first name is holy. And He's going to want to be in a place where holiness is true. Paul explained it like this. He said, since we have these promises, dear friends, let us purify ourselves from everything that contaminates the body and spirit, perfecting holiness out of reverence for God. When we come to be filled with the Holy Spirit, first of all, we have to want to be. We have to desire it. And secondly, we have to be willing to deal with the things in our life that are not pleasing to the Lord. I'll tell you something I've learned. You say, well, I don't know if there are things like that in my life. If you ask the Lord to reveal them to you, He flat out will do it. You won't have to ask Him a number of times. You won't have to say, oh, Lord, Lord, please show me the things that are wrong in my life. What I've discovered is if you ask Him for that, He will show it to you through His word, through a sermon, through something you hear on the radio, through a conversation with, I don't know what it'll be, but He has this way of always making us aware of the things in our life that are not pleasing to Him. You may be afraid to ask that question because you don't want to know the answer. That's what I discover from a lot of folks I know. Why don't you ask the Lord to show you those things in your life that are not pleasing to Him? Because you already know those things in your life that are not pleasing to Him. You don't need God to tell you those things. So you don't ask. The Bible says if you want to be controlled by the Spirit of God, you have to get serious about not living your life according to the old way before you were saved. You need to live your life in a new way. Denounce sin in your life. Third thing you got to do is you have to dedicate yourself fully to Christ. To be filled with the Spirit is to yield to His control. The Holy Spirit doesn't want to just be the resident of your life. He wants to be the president of your life. He wants to sit on the throne of your life. He wants to rule every day in the decisions you make, in the things you do, in the places you go. I used to pray when I'd get up in the morning, Lord, help me to take Jesus Christ with me wherever I go and be an influence for him. And then I realized that's a prayer I don't have to pray because he's going with me anyway. So to be filled with the Spirit is to yield to the Spirit's control. Romans 12, 1 and 2 have been used over the years to illustrate this. And I'm not going to read it from the King James. I'm going to read it from Phillips paraphrase because it's so good. Listen to these words. With eyes wide open to the mercies of God, I beg you, my brothers, as an act of intelligent worship, to give him your bodies as a living sacrifice, consecrated to him and acceptable by him. Don't let the world around you squeeze you into its own mold, but let God remold your minds from within so that you may prove in practice that the plan of God for you is good and it meets all of his demands and moves toward the goal of true maturity. So we say, all right, Lord, you know what I want, and my life is clean now, and I've confessed my sin. Now I'm just going to give you control in my business, in my home, in my free time, in every part of me. Lord, you've got it all. No strings attached, no clauses, no reservations. You've got me. Someone has illustrated this as a house with a bunch of rooms in it. Jesus wants access to every room in your life. He wants to control. You can't lock him out of some rooms. You can't say, no, this is my thing over here, Lord. I'll take care of this. You got all the rest of it, but I got this. He wants absolute, total control. Some of you know that I went to Dallas Seminary. Dallas Seminary is a wonderful place. It was founded by a man named Lewis Sperry Chafer. I wasn't there when the school was founded. That was a long, long time ago. But I've read a lot about this man, and he was unique. He did things most people wouldn't have the courage to do, and usually it turned out pretty good. I remember reading that on one occasion in Dallas, he was asked to speak at a banquet, and there were a lot of preliminaries, a lot of music, a lot of announcements, along with various presentations and endless acknowledgments. I know what that's like. I've been in that spot. I went to a place once where they had a bunch of sponsors on the radio, and they let every sponsor speak for 5 minutes. Well, this event with Lewis Sperry Chafer, it was 3 hours before he got to speak. 3 hours. He immediately endeared himself to the audience when he got up and he said, I had prepared a somewhat lengthy message, but the hour is late. I will not detain you. Therefore, I'm just going to present a 3-point outline of the message and let the Spirit of God speak to your heart. Here's what he said. My subject is the reasonableness of fully surrendering our lives to God. Reason number one, he is all wise and he knows better than anyone else what is best for my life. Reason number two, he's almighty and he has the power to accomplish that which is best for me. Reason number three, he loves me more than anyone else in the world loves me. Conclusion, the most logical thing a Christian can do is to surrender his life completely to God. What more can I say? What need I say more? And with that, he sat down. He got a standing ovation, not because of the message, but because it was over. But the message was worth an ovation. God knows you better than anyone else knows you. God loves you more than anyone else loves you. And God is more powerful than anyone else could ever be, can accomplish in you what no one else can do. So why wouldn't you want to give your life over to him and his Spirit in your heart? You have to have a desire to be filled. You have to denounce sin in your life. You have to dedicate yourself completely to the Lord. And the Bible says that when we do these things, the Holy Spirit will take control. There are two verses in the New Testament that have often intrigued me about the Holy Spirit. Maybe you've read them and wondered, what in the world does that mean? They have a lot to do with what we're talking about today because these things can get in the way of the Spirit of God controlling your life. 1 Thessalonians 5:19 says this, do not quench the Holy Spirit. What in the world does that mean? It means that when the Holy Spirit's on fire in your life, don't throw cold water on what he wants you to do. Don't shut him down. Don't put him on hold. You quench the Holy Spirit by not doing something he tells you to do. And when you walk in the Spirit and are filled with the Spirit, you don't want to quench him. When he tells you to do something, do it, because if you don't, you're quenching him. You're pouring water on the influence of the Spirit in your life. That's why total obedience is required here. You don't get to pray about it. You don't get, give me a couple of weeks to think this over, Lord. He tells you to do something. You know it's from him. You do it. And if you don't, you quench the Holy Spirit. The other one in the New Testament that's similar to this is in Ephesians 4:30 that says, do not grieve the Holy Spirit of God. How do we grieve the Holy Spirit? Well, if you're not going to walk in the Spirit, if you're not going to be filled with the Spirit, the last thing you want to do is to grieve him or in any way to shut him down. The Holy Spirit tells you to do something and you don't do it, you grieve him. You do something that's dishonoring to the Lord, you grieve him. The Holy Spirit is a living, vital person who lives within you and wants to help you live your life. So you have the Holy Spirit if you're a Christian, but does the Holy Spirit have you? That's the question. To be filled with the Spirit is to be under the control of the Spirit of God. He is filling you with his presence and with his power. And if you know anything at all about that, even for a moment in time, you know that's where you always want to be. We'll have more of this on Monday after the weekend, part two of the filling of the Spirit. Next week, we're going to talk also about the illumination of the Spirit and what it means to walk in the Spirit. These are truths that are found in the book, The Holy Spirit You May Not Know, which has just been released, and that book is the resource for the month of June here on Turning Point. If you want to have a copy of this book, send a gift of any size to Turning Point. That gift will be used exclusively to help spread the gospel around the world. And when you do that, you simply have to ask for the book and it'll be sent to you. It's our way of saying thank you in a tangible way and adding value to your life as a follower of Christ. Give us the opportunity to do that. Do it today. We'll respond immediately. In the meantime, have a great weekend, and most of all, go to church. We'll see you on Monday.
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0: Welcome to Through the Bible. We're in Genesis chapter 32, a chapter our teacher, Dr. J. Vernon McGee, calls one of the greats in the Bible. And we're finally at that high point, or really the turning point, in the life of Jacob. Before we get started, though, and while you grab your Bible, Greg Harris and I have an update on what God is doing through the global ministry of Through the Bible. So, Greg, let's just dive in.
1: Yeah, well, we want to take an opportunity to talk about something pretty amazing that God is doing. And it's something old, and it's something new, and it's our home groups.
0: Yeah. Man. In what continent now? I mean, first this thing was birthed in India.
1: That's right.
0: And it was like, wow, this thing's really taken off. And then it like a forest fire with perfect conditions, it's spreading over Africa.
1: Yeah, that's right. Well, and we love telling the story of how we don't plan. It's not that we don't plan at all. We should qualify that and say we let God present opportunities, and then when we believe he's leading us through an open door, then we plan and we execute the work. But when it comes to, say, trying to spread home groups around the world, we just wanted to let God open those doors, and he did it in Ethiopia. And it was literally about 2 years ago that you went to Ethiopia, trained what, 75 pastors?
0: Yeah, it was originally, I mean, this is like the story of home groups from the beginning. I think we were going to have 35 or 40 pastors at the most. We ended up having almost double that. And then they put this big audacious goal out there of having like 2,000 and something, 2,200 small groups or something, everybody committed to it. And I'm thinking, you guys, you're not going to make it.
1: Yes.
0: And whoa, am I wrong. And I get shamed every time for my lack of faith, because not only did they far surpass that within the first, I think, 6 or 7
1: months. Yeah, I was there 6 months later and they were at 3,000.
0: Yeah. So it's like, okay, Steve's wrong there. And now, how many participants? That's another metric that we look at. How many participants in Ethiopia alone?
1: Yeah, over, I think they told us about 100,000 participants now.
0: Okay, I thought it was 60,000.
1: Well, it was, but the
0: but that was yesterday.
1: A latter meeting I had, said 100, because it's now close to 9,000 groups, about 8,651, if I remember correctly. And that's part of the old story. That, of course, that happened in the last 2 years, which is stunning.
0: Yes.
1: But just recently, just shortly before you and I got in the studio today, we had a team that went back to do some more training in Ethiopia, but also went to Kenya, because the folks in Kenya said, hey, we want in on this. Yeah. This is exciting. And Steve, they came up with a number that's so big.
0: What, this is their goal?
1: Yeah, it's so big, I almost don't want to say it, because it's 10 times what the Ethiopians said.
0: What, they want 20,000?
1: Over 20,000 groups, and this was not forced upon them. And George Philip, who is the human father of the Through the Bible Home Group Network, he said, I didn't push them. I said, be realistic. And they said, we can do this. So, Steve, I'm going to join you in your skepticism, and we will see. We will see.
0: Yeah, it is truly amazing the way God continues to do a work in this portion of our ministry for this season. We don't know if it's going to go on, you know, for years and years, but right now the Lord certainly seems to be blessing and bringing a level of Bible engagement that was not there before.
1: And I love the way you said that. That's also part of our philosophy of letting God grow this ministry. Maybe we do something for a season, and then he moves us into a new way of flinging the seed.
0: Greg, we want to now focus on Genesis as we study. Would you pray for the ministry and for the teaching?
1: Father, we just thank you and praise you for what you're doing. It's so obvious. You are moving. You're getting your word to people in ways that we never dreamed, and we praise you for that. And we pray now that as we open your word and study Genesis, that you would transform our hearts and our minds. In Jesus' name, amen.
0: Let's dive into Genesis 32 on Through the Bible with Dr. J. Vernon McGee.
2: Now, I trust that you have your Bible open to Genesis 32. This is one of the great chapters of the Bible. Have I said that before? Well, I think so. There are a great many great chapters of the Bible, and this is one of them. This is actually the high point in the life of Jacob, and can be called a turning point in his life. Now, this is not his conversion by any means. This man, in spite of the fact that he was living in the flesh, and believe me, he was living in the flesh, why, he was still God's man. That's the reason that you and I are told to be very careful today about judging folk, about whether they're Christian or not. There are a lot of people that don't look like they're Christian. I'm sure that they are, or I'm almost sure that they are, but I don't know. And that's in the hands of the Lord. They just don't act like it, that's all. And they give no evidence. And this man, Jacob, gave none at all, except these very faint instances of where God appeared to him and he did respond in a way. But now this man, who is God's representative and is God's witness in the world, and it's been a bad witness, but he can't keep that up. And so God's going to deal with him. To tell the truth, God is going to break his leg to get him, but God will break his leg in order to get him. And the Lord disciplines us. Whom the Lord loveth, he chasteneth. That's his method. He disciplines in that way. And we have already seen that Lot didn't look like he was a child of God, but he was. Peter says he vexed his righteous soul. And I tell you, he certainly was put through the fire, only he escaped the fire of Sodom and Gomorrah, but the Lord put him through the fires of testing. And now that is Jacob's experience. He's got his college degree, the College of Hard Knocks. Uncle Laban was the president and dean of the school, and he had graduation, and this boy Jacob gave his valedictorian, and it was a pitiful thing. 20 years it took him to get his degree, and he says, I certainly worked for it. And the requirements, old Laban changed them 10 times. That means every 2 years. Why, he had a new contract with Uncle Laban, and it was always to his disadvantage. This is the experience of this man. Now we come to this test, and God's going to have to deal with him because he's going to represent God, and God will deal with him. Now we come here to this 32nd chapter, and God will move in on him. I'd like to write over this chapter as I've written verses of scripture elsewhere over certain chapters we've come to is this one. It is Isaiah 40:29. He giveth power to the faint, and to them that have no might, he increaseth strength. That's the experience now this man. And Jacob went on his way, and the angels of God met him. And when Jacob saw them, he said, this is God's host, and he called the name of that place Mahanaim. God is beginning to deal with this man directly in order to bring him into the place of fruit bearing and of real vital service and witness for him. And Jacob sent messengers before him to Esau his brother under the land of Seir, the country of Edom. And he commanded them, saying, thus shall ye speak unto my lord Esau. Thy servant Jacob saith thus, I have sojourned with Laban and stayed there until now, and I have oxen and asses, flocks and men servants and women servants, and I have sent to tell my Lord that I may find grace in thy sight. This boy Jacob is still clever, isn't he? He just can't let go, even after his experience with Laban now, and he's returning back, and he remembers now the last time, 20 years before that, why Esau was breathing out threatenings against him. And notice now he sends servants, and he says to the servant, says, when you get to Esau, my brother, you say to him, my lord Esau of all things. And then he says, thy servant Jacob. Well, that's not the way Jacob had done it. He'd stolen the birthright, and he didn't steal the birthright, but he manipulated for it, and he stole the blessing. He'd been a rascal, but now his talk is different. He'd learned a few things, I guess, from Uncle Laban. My lord Esau, thy servant Jacob. And so he sent the messengers. And the messengers returned to Jacob, saying, we came to thy brother Esau, and also he cometh to meet thee, and 400 men with him. And that absolutely frightened poor Jacob, because he didn't know what all that meant. And Esau didn't indicate to the servants at all. I suppose Jacob quizzed them rather thoroughly and said, did you detect any note of animosity or bitterness or hatred toward me? And I think the servant said, no, said He seemed to be glad to get the information that you were coming to meet him. And now he's coming to meet you. But the fact he was glad didn't mean anything to Jacob. It could mean he'd be glad for the opportunity of getting revenge. Well, anyway, poor Jacob's upset. Then Jacob was greatly afraid and distressed, and he divided the people that was with him and the flocks and herds and the camels into two bands, and said, if Esau come to the one company and smite it, then the other company which is left shall escape. He's in a bad way, he thinks. Here he is with this brother of his coming to him, and so he divides up the group. He's being clever, and he says, if this boy, my brother, if he strikes one, then the other one can escape. And now notice verse 9. What does he do now? He appeals to God in his distress. And Jacob said, O God of my father Abraham, God of my father Isaac, the Lord which says unto me, return unto thy country and to thy kindred, and I will deal well with thee. I'm not worthy of the least of all the mercies and of all the truth which thou hast showed unto thy servant. For with my staff I passed over this Jordan, and now I'm become two bands. This is Jacob. And this man now appeals to God, cries out to him on the basis of that he's the God of his father Abraham and the God of his father Isaac. And I begin now to detect a little change in his life. This is the first time I've ever heard him say, I'm not worthy of the least of thy mercies. Here he, for the first time, is acknowledging that he might be a sinner in God's sight. You know, we got a lot of fundamentalists that I don't think they've acknowledged they are sinners for years. I had a man that wrote me quite a lengthy letter. He was incensed that I would indicate that he's a sinner. And he told me what all that he had done and that he'd been saved and he now was not a sinner. I bet he is. May I say to you, we're all sinners saved by grace. And as long as we're in this life, we got that old nature that isn't even fit to go to heaven. And you know something else? It's not going to heaven. God's not going to let it go. Well, Vernon McGee can't go there. That's the reason he had to give me a new nature. The old one wasn't even fit to repair. And so this boy is beginning now to say he's not worthy. And when any man begins to move toward God on that basis, he'll find that God will communicate with him. And he makes this very interesting statement that he says, I went over this Jordan here just with his walking stick, my staff. That's all he had. Now he's coming back and he's got two bands. This is Jacob for you. And now will you notice, listen to him, verse 11, deliver me, I pray thee, from the hand of my brother, from the hand of Esau, for I fear him, lest he will come and smite me and the mother with the children. And I tell you, he really cried out to God. And that night was a very difficult night for him, and he didn't have any aspirins to take that night. It was difficult. Verse 13, he lodged there that same night, took of that which came to his hand a present for Esau his brother. 200 she-goats, 20 he-goats, 200 ewes, 20 rams, 30 milk camels with their colts, 40 kine and 10 bulls, 20 she-asses and 10 foals. You see, he's pretty generous with his stock now. And he delivered them into the hand of his servants, every drove by themselves, and said unto his servants, pass over before me and put a space betwixt drove and drove. Now you see his tactic is this. He'll send out a drove, a very rich gift for his brother. And when that first drove would arrive, Esau would say, well, what is this? He said, well, we're bringing you a gift from your brother Jacob. And then he'd receive that. He'd ride on a little farther, meet another drove, same size. And he'd ask them, where are you going? Well, they said, we're going to meet Esau. Well, he said, I'm Esau. Well, he said, here's a gift for you. It's from your brother Jacob. Believe me, by the time that he got down to where Jacob and the family were, he'd be softened by then. You see, he's prayed to God, and he's reminded the Lord that you told me to return to my country. You said you'd protect me. But does he believe God? No. He goes right ahead and makes these arrangements. which reveals he wasn't trusting God at all. And that, I'm afraid, is our same position. Many of us take our burdens to the Lord in prayer. We just spread them out before him. I do that. Then when we get through praying, we get right up and put each little burden right back on our back and start out again with it. We really don't believe him, do we? We don't really trust him as we should. Now, let me put in at verse 17, and he commanded the foremost, saying, when he saw my brother meeteth thee and asketh thee, saying, whose art thou, and whither goest thou, and whose are these before thee? Then thou shalt say, they be thy servant Jacob's. It's a present unto my lord Esau, and behold, also he's behind us, he's coming. And that'd be one after another like that. This is the plan that he's working on. And now we find verse 20, and say ye moreover, behold, thy servant Jacob is behind us, for he said, I'll appease him with the present that goeth before me, and afterward I'll see his face. Peradventure he will accept me. So went the present over before him, and himself lodged that night in the company. And he rose up that night, and took his two wives, and his two women servants, and his 11 sons, and passed over the ford Jabbok. And he took them, and sent them over the brook, and sent over that he had. Now this is the night. This is the great experience in his life that came to him. Now you'll notice that he came to this very desolate place, the brook Jabbok at the crossing. I've been there, and I got away from the group purposely, and I took a walk across the bridge that's there now. The United States has built a very lovely road through that area, did it for the Hashemite Kingdom of Jordan, and it takes you into that area to see, well, several things you wouldn't be able to see if it didn't have a good road, because that's quite a wilderness through there. And I took pictures of sheep that were drinking down at the brook Jabbok. It's a crossing there, but a very bleak place. It's right down between two, we'd call them hills. They're not really mountains, but it's a very mountainous country. It's a very rugged country. And here is where this man came that night. He's not a happy man, and he's filled with fear and doubts. You see, chickens are coming home to roost. He'd mistreated Esau, and God never told him to get it that way. God would have gotten it for him, and so that night, he sent across the brook Jabbok all that he had, but he stayed on the other side, because even if his brother came, it might be he'd spare the family and just maybe kill Jacob. So Jacob's left alone. Now verse 24, and Jacob was left alone, and there wrestled a man with him until the breaking of the day. Now, there's several things I'd like to get straight as we come to this wrestling match. I've heard it said that Jacob did the wrestling. Actually, Jacob did not do any wrestling at all. He didn't want to wrestle anybody. Let's be very frank. He has Uncle Laban back of him, who doesn't mean good at all. And he has his brother Esau ahead of him. And actually, Jacob is no match for either one. And he's caught now between a rock and a hard place. He doesn't know which way to turn. Now, do you think he wanted to take on a third one that night? I don't think so. Time magazine, quite a few years ago, they put in the sporting section of the magazine, the writer there, he says, concerning the votes for who was the greatest wrestler, it says, not a vote went to the most famous athlete in history, Wrestling Jacob. And lo and behold, they got a letter in the mail from someone who wrote in, says, can you tell me something about this wrestler, Jacob? They had never heard of him before, and evidently they had never read their Bible at all. Well, he's no wrestler. Let's make that very clear here at the very beginning. That night, he's alone because he wanted to be alone, and he wasn't looking for a fight that night. Now, this man who wrestled with him, that's the question. Who is this one that wrestled with him that night? Well, again, there's been a great deal of speculation about who it is, but I think it's none other than the pre-incarnate Christ. And I have some evidence for it. Over in Hosea, the 12th chapter, and I'd like to turn to that. Let me read this, chapter 12 of Hosea, verse 1. Ephraim feedeth on wind and falleth after the east wind. He daily increaseth lies and desolation, and they do make a covenant with the Assyrians, and oil is carried into Egypt. The Lord hath also a controversy with Judah, and will punish Jacob according to his ways. According to his doings will he recompense him. He took his brother by the heel in the womb, and by his strength he had power with God. Yea, he had power over the angel, and prevail. He wept and made supplication unto him. He found him in Bethel, and there he spake with us. Even the Lord of hosts, the Lord is his memorial, or the Lord is his name. May I say to you, it was none other than Jehovah, the pre-incarnate Christ, who wrestled with him that night. Now, when he saw that he prevailed not against him, he touched the hollow of his thigh, and the hollow of Jacob's thigh was out of joint as he wrestled with him. Now, old Jacob is not going to give up easy. He's not that kind of a man. And he wrestled. And finally, this one who wrestled with him broke his leg, and he said, "Let me go, for the day breaketh." And he said, "I'll not let thee go, except thou bless me." And what happened now? Jacob is just holding on. He's not wrestling. He's just holding on to this one. And he found out that you don't get anywhere with God by struggling and fighting. The only way that you get anywhere with him is by yielding and just holding on to him. Abraham had learned that. That's what Abraham said, amen to God. He believed God. He counted it to him for righteousness. Abraham reached the end of his rope and put his arms around God. And friends, when you get in that condition, then you trust God. I've read several letters recently from folk. One, a fellow that had been on dope. Another one who lost a little boy, a precious little boy in the home, and had to reach out for help somewhere. Well, my friend, when you're willing to hold on, he's there, ready to help you. And he said unto him, "What's thy name?" And he said, "Jacob." And he said, "Thy name shall be called no more Jacob." Not Jacob anymore, the one who is the usurper, the trickster, but Israel. "Why, Israel, for as a prince hast thou power with God and with men, and hast prevailed." And now the new nature of Israel will be manifest in the life of this man. And Jacob asked him and said, "Tell me, I pray thee, thy name." And he said, "Wherefore is it that thou dost ask after my name?" And he blessed him there. And Jacob called the name of the place Peniel, "For I have seen God face to face, and my life is preserved." He had seen the angel of the Lord, the pre-incarnate Christ. And as he passed over Peniel, the sun rose upon him, and he halted upon his thigh. You see, God had to cripple him to get him. God broke his leg, but he got him. And you're going to find out from here on, he's going to manifest a spiritual nature, dependence upon God. Another young man in the New Testament, a son of Jacob, by the name of Saul of Tarsus, he tells us his struggle in the 7th of Romans, that he couldn't win. And finally, he found out by yielding and letting the Spirit of God, what the law could not do, the Spirit now is able to do in your life. How does he do it? By an act of the will, by yielding to him. And that's exactly what Jacob did. Jacob won, but he won. He got the victory not by fighting and struggling, but by yielding. And that's the only way you and I'll get anywhere with God today. We leave off right there. So until next time, my beloved, may God richly bless you.
0: I'm Steve Schwetz, and I'll save you a seat for next time as together we go through the Bible.

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0: sing hallelujah, and indeed we sang it with Heart of Worship here on TWR Peer Talk. Trust you're being encouraged and blessed by the music. 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And of course, this is such a relevant message, considering that we are living in the time of AI and how that will factor into the end times. Looking forward to what he shares about that. After that, we'll then join Dick Saunders in Rendezvous, who in fact has a talk with us about the second coming of Jesus Christ. Stay tuned for this great programming right here on TWR Peer Talk, speaking hope to the world.
1: Hello, you're listening to Search for Truth, your Bible learning program with teacher Brian Johnston. I'm John, your host, and as always, it's great to enjoy your company, so many thanks for tuning in. We're in the final two chapters of Revelation this time because we're now at the end of this 10-week series. The title of Brian's study today is Forever with the Lord. For all Christian believers, and I hope that includes you, that's a joyful prospect. If you're in any doubt at all, then please examine your own heart and the scriptures, of course, such as John chapter 3 and verse 16, and ensure you've put your name in there for God so loved and put your name there. I did, and I rejoiced in it, because the free gift of God is available by putting your faith in Jesus Christ, God's Son. He's God's gift to this needy world, and he's our gift too. So here's Brian.
2: Thanks, John. In our final study, we face for the last time the challenge of how to apply the guidance on interpretation that we've tried to follow until now. For now, we're coming to the second of the two symbols of the two women, being the two cities that John was shown. You'll recall that we thought of how the Apostle John is finally shown two visions. John tells us he's carried away in the Spirit to two contrasting locations and shown two very different women, the one rebellious, the other faithful, the one promiscuous, the other chaste. This dramatic symbolism is interpreted for us, at least to this extent, these two women are two cities. Introducing the first of these two visions, John writes, speaking of one of the seven angels with the bowls of judgment, "And he carried me away in the Spirit into a wilderness, and I saw a woman, and on her forehead a name was written, a mystery, Babylon." That's Revelation 17, verse 3. And when introducing the second of the two visions, John writes, telling us that once again that it was one of the seven angels with the seven bowls of the seven last plagues who said to him, "I will show you the bride, the wife of the Lamb." And he carried me away in the Spirit to a great and high mountain and showed me the holy city, Jerusalem. That's Revelation 21, verses 9 and 10. If the first woman, the great prostitute, is a city, Babylon, and symbolically the centre of rebellion throughout the ages, then the city that's symbolically the eternal dwelling place of God among all those who belong to him is also portrayed as a woman, but this time a woman who is chaste and a faithful bride. The former is judged and eternally banished under suffering, whereas the latter is forever blessed. In this way, rebellious unbelievers are here likened to an idolatrous prostitute, whereas those whom God calls his people

and among whom he lives are likened to a faithful bride. Resurrected saints of all ages are to be found in the eternal Jerusalem city, but nothing unclean, and no one who practices abomination and lying shall ever come into it. Only those whose names are written in the Lamb's Book of Life, Revelation 21, verse 27. Whereas those who reject God's mercy are identified with Babylon, a city in opposition to God and projecting ages-long an anti-God vibe. Then I saw, John says, a new heaven and a new earth. For the first heaven and the first earth passed away, and there is no longer any sea. And I saw the holy city, New Jerusalem, coming down out of heaven from God, prepared as a bride adorned for her husband. And I heard a loud voice from the throne saying, Behold, the tabernacle of God is among the people, and he will dwell among them, and they shall be his people, and God himself will be among them. And he will wipe away every tear from their eyes, and there will be no longer any death, and there will no longer be any mourning, or crying, or pain. The first things have passed away. Revelation 21, verses 1 to 4. What a contrast between these two women of destiny, with the prostitute, who is Babylon, that is associated weeping and mourning, but in the chaste bride, who is Jerusalem, there's a complete absence of weeping and mourning. These things are no more. We also note that the new heaven and earth has no sea. Bible prophets viewed the sea as a source of turbulent wickedness from which opposition to God arose. For a second time, John describes the holy city descending from heaven, from God. Then one of the seven angels, who had the seven bowls, full of the seven last plagues, came and spoke with me, saying, Come here, I will show you the bride, the wife of the Lamb. And he carried me away in the spirit to a great and high mountain, and showed me the holy city, Jerusalem, coming down out of heaven from God, having the glory of God. Her brilliance was like a very valuable stone, like a stone of crystal clear jasper. It had a great and high wall with 12 gates, and at the gates 12 angels, and names were written on the gates, which are the names of the 12 tribes of the sons of Israel. And the wall of the city had 12 foundation stones, and on them were the 12 names of the 12 apostles of the Lamb. Revelation 21, verses 9 to 14. Then he showed me a river of the water of life, clear as crystal, coming from the throne of God and of the Lamb in the middle of its street. On either side of the river was the tree of life, bearing 12 kinds of fruit, yielding its fruit every month, and the leaves of the tree were for the healing of the nations. Revelation 22, first few verses. Blessed are those who wash their robes, so that they will have the right to the tree of life, and may enter the city by the gates. Outside, or excluded, are the dogs, the sorcerers, the sexually immoral persons, the murderers, the idolaters, and everyone who loves and practices lying. Revelation 22, verses 14 to 15. That reading would appear to contain both temporal and eternal characteristics. The washing of robes, the monthly fruit-bearing, and the healing of the nations, and even the kings and nations of the earth bringing their glory into it, might all seem at first sight to be more appropriate for the thousand-year reign of our Lord as King over the present earth. This has led some to speculate, but it can only be speculation, we suggest, that the first mentioned descent of the holy city is to a position suspended over the earth, hovering above it somehow. If this has any validity, it could be seen as separately accommodating the fact that in the millennial reign of Christ, those with resurrected bodies will be contemporary with those in ordinary bodies. This is because some resurrections of the redeemed take place before the 1,000 years, and others follow afterwards. Will those in resurrected bodies govern with Christ from the heavenly city, stationed above the earthly city? Will there in this way be that close connection between the heavenly and the earthly, such as our Lord spoke to Nathanael about, with angels ascending and descending on the Son of Man? Those who were of faith long ago looked for this celestial city, but the spirits of those just men made perfect were not to be made perfect without us. We find the names of the 12 tribes are on the city gates, and the names of the 12 apostles are on the foundation stones of the eternal city. Then ultimately, when the present earth is refurbished or replaced with the new, then the holy city completes its descent to the new earth.
Only the actual fulfillment of what's described here will be sufficient to explain it. But we do know the city is laid out as a square, and its length is as great as the width. And he measured the city with the rod, 12,000 stadia. Its length, width, and height are equal. And he measured its wall, 144 cubits. Revelation 21, verses 16 and 17. The material of the wall was jasper, and the city was pure gold, like clear glass. I saw no temple in it, for the Lord God the Almighty and the Lamb are its temple. Revelation 21 from verse 18. It's been debated as to whether the city is material or mystical. There's surely a reality to these images, but the precise nature of this new Jerusalem city is doubtless beyond us, lying in the eternal dimension. If taken literally, a city of the order of the size of continental Europe, but with a wall of only 216 feet, seems to border on the absurd. In it, or accessing it, are all those who belong to God, all whose names are written in the Book of Life, and excluded from it are all those who are faithless. The main points of the symbolism would seem to be the holy city, Jerusalem, coming down out of heaven from God, has the glory of God. Her brilliance was like a very valuable stone, like a stone of crystal clear jasper. God himself was seen by the Apostle John, seated on heaven's throne with the appearance of jasper and sardius. The city images the very glory of God himself. And the city is laid out as a square, and its length is as great as the width. And he measured the city with the rod, 12,000 stadia. Its length, width, and height are equal. We mustn't miss this. This is the most wonderful part of all the wonderful things here. In God's previous dwelling places on this earth, both in Moses' tabernacle and in Solomon's temple, the place of God's most intimate presence, the temple's innermost sanctuary, or the Holy of Holies, was always a cube with length, width and height all equal. Access was greatly limited in those days to this most sacred place where God resided among his people on earth. Sin was then a defiling contaminant and could never mix with God's unsullied light and the brilliant holiness of his presence. But when all things are created anew and sin is no more, we are pictured as living in, even as being, this cubic sanctuary in which God's presence dwells. God is with us in the sanctuary that represents us, and the sanctuary is in its temple, who is God himself. God in us, and we in God. This symbolizes what will be our eternal union of perfect intimacy with God, extending way beyond even that of Eden's garden. This is the most intense experience possible of being in the presence of God, and it's forever, for all those whose names are written in the Lamb's Book of Life.

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Now, if you'd like to have the transcript book, which is available for this series of studies, you can download an online soft copy free of charge at churchesofgod.info/media. 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The title you'll be looking for is Apocalypse and AI. 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Box 70115, Chelomini, Blantyre, Malawi. However, if you prefer to use email, then our email address is sft@churchesofgod.info. And there's also quite a lot of extra material to enjoy on our website, which you can find at www.churchesofgod.info. Now, it's been great to enjoy the privilege of your company today, so many thanks for sharing your time. And next time, we begin another new series of studies, God willing, and I'd be delighted if you can join me. Until next time then, it's cheerio and very best wishes for your Bible teacher Brian, our studio producer David, our singers, and me, John. So see you again very soon, I hope, and in the meantime, may God richly bless you.

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1: Wisdom is something you can gain just by asking. It says in James 1:5, if any of you lacks wisdom, you should ask God, who gives generously to all without finding fault, and it will be given to you. 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

This is Dick Saunders, thanking you for tuning in to our broadcast of Rendezvous. I'm looking forward to sharing with you today some thoughts from the Bible about the second coming of the Lord Jesus. So I hope you can stay for the next few minutes.

Yes, I'd like to talk to you about that great and wonderful day when we will be able to leave the toiling and the trials and all the pains and suffering that we have to encounter along life's journey, when we shall fly away, as one of the old hymns says, then we fly away. Well, the Bible tells us quite clearly that the Lord Jesus Christ, who lived on this planet 2,000 years ago, who came from heaven, took manhood, became incarnate, lived just for 33 years, died upon a cross to save sinners, that he ascended then back to the place from whence he came. He went back to heaven itself. The Bible tells us that God has highly exalted him and given him a name above every name, that at the name of Jesus every knee should bow. And the Bible tells us that this same Jesus, that once died upon a cross, was buried and rose, this same Jesus who ascended into heaven is coming again. That's when, for believers, all the days of toiling and sorrow will be over. Let me read a few verses to you from the writing of the Apostle Paul. Now we beseech you, brethren, by the coming of our Lord Jesus Christ, and by our gathering together unto him, that ye should not soon be shaken in mind or troubled, neither by spirit, nor by word, nor by letter, as from us, that the day of the Lord is at hand. Let no man deceive you by any means, for that day shall not come, except there come a falling away first, and the man of sin be revealed, the son of perdition. There are several things mentioned in those few verses that I read to you. Firstly, the certain fact that Jesus is coming again. I'm writing unto you about the coming again of the Lord Jesus. And he said, and it's concerning our gathering together unto him. Now the Bible tells us that we're going to be caught up to meet the Lord in the air. Paul had already written about that. He said, we shall hear the voice of the Lord. He will descend from heaven, and we which are alive and remain when Jesus comes will be caught up together with all the saints to meet the Lord in the air. The Lord is coming again. That's that bright and great tomorrow that we're all looking for. I wonder if you, when you think about the return of Jesus Christ to planet Earth, are, as the Bible says, comforted in your heart because it brings you great joy, or whether it calls you some alarm. If you're an unbeliever, you ought to be greatly alarmed, because the coming of the Lord Jesus back to planet Earth will be a time of the most severe and terrible judgment that will be poured out upon sin and ungodly men. The only folks that can really be cheerful, happy, comforted, rejoice, are those who know the Lord Jesus as their own personal Saviour. He speaks of the coming of our Lord Jesus Christ. Do you notice how personal it is? Our Lord Jesus Christ. Can you say that the Lord Jesus Christ is your own personal Saviour? That he is your Lord Jesus Christ? You say, well, I don't know how to have a personal relationship with the Lord Jesus like that. Well, I'll tell you, it comes from confessing your sin. It's a result of you asking his mercy, asking him to receive you, though sinner you are, into his family, asking him to give you eternal life. When you in true sincerity repent and ask for mercy and ask the Lord Jesus to take you and save you, he will. And then you'll be able to rejoice and say, he's my Saviour. He's my Lord. Lots of people know he's a Saviour, that he is the Son of God, that he died on a cross, but they've never come to him to make the salvation that he brought theirs through faith. I hope you're not one of those who know about him but do not know him. Oh, trust him today.
come to him today. Yes, there are other things it tells us, not only that the Lord Jesus is coming and he's going to gather to himself those that are his, those that are born again, those that are cleansed through the merits of the precious blood that Jesus shed at Calvary. But it says, when he comes, we will be taken into heaven, gathered to him into heaven. But he says some people are getting all anxious because there are those around who are giving dates as to when the Lord is going to come. That's certainly true today as it was 2,000 years ago when Paul wrote this letter. People are still saying, oh, he's coming, he'll be here in March, he'll be here in February, he'll be here just before Christmas. You get all these stories. Don't listen. None of us know the day or the hour of his coming. Jesus said that. But he said, you don't know when I'm coming, you won't know the day nor the hour, but always be ready. Always be ready. Are you ready? Well, the other thing it tells us is there are things we should look for which will make it quite certain that we shall know or be preparing ourselves for his coming when these events take place. But I'll talk to you more about that in just a minute.

Paul was writing to the Christians in Thessalonica, and he said, people are bothering you and troubling you. They're telling you that the time of judgment of the Lord has already come. No, says the Apostle Paul, we're going to be taken up to heaven before God's judgment falls upon the world. There'll be a falling away of men and women from faith. And he said, although we shall not see the man of sin, for we shall be taken to heaven before that, the man of sin is going to come. The man of sin is the Antichrist, who will rule and reign over the world. Well, we could talk more about that at some other time, perhaps, but I want to talk about this glad tomorrow that's coming. When the Lord Jesus does come back, he's going to change us. Paul said, we shall be changed in a moment and in the twinkling of an eye. Marvelous. The dead shall be raised. They'll have new bodies. We shall be changed. If we're alive and living when the trumpet sounds and Jesus comes, our bodies will be instantly changed. We won't even die. We'll just be changed into the glorious resurrection body like the Lord. And then we shall be caught up to be with the Lord in heaven. Heaven's a wonderful place. No wonder the songwriter said it's going to be a bright, bright tomorrow. And there's a good time coming very soon. And our next song will tell us in a moment or two that I've a home beyond the river. You see, heaven is home. It's where we belong. It's what we were born again for, to be with Christ in his home and in the glory of heaven. There's no pain there. There's no suffering there. There's no toiling there. There's no death there. There's no loneliness there. It's a glorious, glorious kingdom. And my friends, those who know the Lord Jesus will enter it. So we have everything to look forward to, whether it is that the trumpet will sound and we shall see the Lord coming in the brightness of glory, or whether perhaps, as some of you might be even now getting very near to the end of the journey of life, whether he might call you from this life through death. But if he should, there's nothing to fear. For he says, even in the valley of the shadow of death, I will be with thee. You need fear nothing, for the Lord will take your hand, lead you through Jordan, and then through the gates into the celestial city, where you will see the good things that God hath prepared for them that love him.

0: 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Hi, I'm John Matthews, your host of Mission 66. Now, if you're looking to apply this Bible to your life, join me and my co-host Esther Sisulu as we look through it together, chapter by chapter. 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
1: 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Our teacher John Matthews and his host Esther Sisulu guide us through Abijah and Asa's triumphs and failures in 2 Chronicles 13 through to 16. And what we'll learn is that our strength fails, but God never does. So let's trust Him as we listen to Mission 66. Glad to be with you as we hit 9 o'clock, and we'll now be heading into the program Wisdom for the Heart with Dr. Stephen Davey.
2: For God, who said light shall shine out of darkness, is the one who has shone in our hearts to give the light of the knowledge of the glory of God in the face of Christ. 2 Corinthians 4:6. For you were formerly darkness, but now you are light in the Lord. Ephesians 5:8. And so we're giving thanks to the Father who has qualified us to share in the inheritance of the saints in light. Colossians 1:12. Living advertisements to the heroic deeds of the gospel through Christ.

0: Ordinary objects become valuable because of who owned them. That principle runs deeper than auctions and collections. In 1 Peter chapter 2, Peter says that you're God's treasured possession. You're not random. You're not worthless. You belong to Him. And because you belong to Him, your life now advertises His greatness. This is wisdom for the heart. Today, Stephen Davey will show you who you are, why you matter, and what you were saved to do. If you ever wonder whether your life has eternal significance, this message answers that question with clarity.
1: If we were to have the Lord visit us today, if the Lord Himself were to stand here and with us, point out His treasures, He would not be putting up a photograph of an old Bible. He wouldn't be referring to a manuscript sheaf from a preacher of a century ago. If the Lord were standing, if He were to come up here, He would point out something extremely valuable to Him. He would point out you. You, believer, happen to be His special collection. His special collection. Just look at how the believer and the believing church is described in 1 Peter 2 and verse 9. But you are a chosen race, a royal priesthood, a holy nation, a people for God's own possession. You could render that for God's own treasured possession. Beloved, Jesus Christ would display you. In fact, one day He will, for all of eternity, display the splendid, glorified, redeemed as the objects of His glory and His grace. 1 Peter chapter 5, verse 4. Now, the world was telling the first century Christians that Peter's writing, to whom he's writing, it's still saying the same thing to 21st century Christians. Look, you're unwanted. You're a bunch of nobodies. No market value in you. You're worthless. And frankly, that's because they viewed Christ then and now in the same manner. Just a few verses earlier, we discovered that the world rejected Christ, the cornerstone. Verse 7. They trip over Him. They stumble over Him. He gets in their way. Get out of my way, they would say. Verse 8. But although the world has rejected Him, you, believer, have accepted Him. He is valued by you as precious. Verse 4. And by His saving grace, we learn He quarried you out of the pit. He dug you out and shaped you and attached you as a living stone to this spiritual house we call the church. Peter is effectively telling them and us, you cannot be worthless. You can't be without value. You can't be insignificant. Why? Because we, ordinary people, have become special treasure because we belong to Him. Now let's take a closer look at how Jesus describes through Peter, you and me, and in general, His church. There are four descriptive phrases. First, notice, you are a chosen race. Again, Peter, we won't rehearse all that we've learned, but he highlights the redemption of the believer who owes his salvation to the covenant electing grace of God, which in this text is worth the reminder. You're not accidental. You're not random. You're chosen. You're chosen. And for thousands of years before Peter wrote this statement, this was the language of the nation Israel, and we to this day call them God's chosen people. Well, guess what Peter says? So are you. Now, and we study this at length, they, the nation, still are uniquely God's covenant nation. And we are awaiting what the prophets declare and the New Testament adds to, that the goodness of God is going to be displayed at some point in time during the tribulation. And during that period of horror and wrath, they're going to be brought to repentance by the goodness of God. They're going to be reconstituted as a nation, and they will welcome back the one they pierced the second time He comes, and with us, they will welcome Him as their Messiah. Romans 11, along with Zechariah chapter 12. But now here, Peter uses this phrase to describe the New Testament believer and church. We are his chosen race. The word race here in this phrase, maybe it's translated in your Bible's generation, chosen generation. It's a word that refers to people who belong to a common ancestor. It's a word referring to people who have a common origin. And we do, don't we? We do, as a church. You've been born again by faith in Christ alone and inducted into the family of God because you received him, John chapter 1 and verse 12. So all of us in here who believe happen to share the same origin of the new birth, pointing back to our shared ancestor, as it were, the Lord Jesus Christ. I'm enjoying reading a little commentary on 1 Peter written by Juan Sanchez, an Hispanic pastor in Texas. He writes this, and I thought he wrote it well. He said, Peter's informing us that the gospel has created then a new race, one race, made up of people from every tongue, tribe, social, and economic standing, and cultural variety. I like the way he puts this. God has chosen the unalike and made them into one new family. And when the gospel is the only way to explain the assortment of people gathered in an auditorium, worshiping together, the glory of God is displayed. I like that. An assortment of people. And aren't we ever? I mean, how do you explain this, by the way? How do you explain the church? An assortment of people from all kinds of backgrounds. You explain it in the fact that we share a common ancestor. We share the same life by our union with Christ Jesus. Because of that, we have the same family name taken from the one who gave us life. And if you study, by the way, the origin of that family name, it's a term the church didn't come up with. It was coined in the first century by combining the Greek name of the Messiah, Christos, and adding, as they would in that generation, the Latinized ending and coming up with Christiani. In Rome, people were often called by the name of leaders they adored and revered. In fact, during the days of Peter, when he's writing this, you had the Augustinia. You had those that followed Augustus. You had the Herodinia, those who followed Herod. They revered him more than the normal individual might have followed or supported him. So the term Christiani was coined by the Roman citizens living in Antioch as a derogatory term for people who followed a dead man. So they viewed it. And they wanted to label them. Those who followed the man who claimed to be the Christos, the Messiah. In fact, by the time you arrive in church history at Acts chapter 11, where this term first appears, is a designation given by unbelievers for the church, and it wasn't a compliment at all. But 1900 years later, we love that name, right? I was in the store a couple of days ago, and the guy behind the counter recognized me, and he hollered, "Hey, Reverend!" We kind of got caught up there in the auto parts store. I'd met him a year ago. First time I'd gone in there, I needed help with the battery. And he came over and was working with me. And I could tell after, 15 seconds, you've been there too, haven't you? You can just tell. You can just tell. And I'm thinking, this guy's a Christian. You know, he would never let his phone ring in church, for one thing. I'm sure he would turn it off. He's a mature believer. All of you are reaching for your phones. Please do. And I was thinking, I got to ask this guy. And I wanted to. Now, typically what I do is I'll come out with a line that's something like, "Where do you go to church?" That's my way of moving from auto parts to, justification, my faith alone in Christ. We get to that point. I don't know how you do it. But before I could ask him what church he went to, he stopped and he said to me, "Hey, are you a Christian?" And I said, "I am." And he said, "Well, I am too." I said, "I could tell it. I knew you were." And he said, "I knew you were." And I said, "I knew it first." A little Christian competition going on here. So here you have this black man and this very pale white man celebrating together in the auto parts store as if we're brothers. Why? Because we are. We are brothers and we share a common ancestor. We are members of a new race and we happen to share the same family name. Peter goes on to tell us we're not only members of the same race. Notice he says we're royal priesthood. Now, I don't want to get too deep in the weeds here, but this would have been a puzzling expression. They would have puzzled in the early days over the offices of Jesus as both kingly and priestly, because in the Old Testament, you didn't combine the two. They were separate. Royalty had nothing to do with the priesthood. In fact, a king that dabbled in it was in trouble, deep trouble. In fact, they would have been puzzled by Jesus, a descendant of David through the royal line of Judah, claiming then the right of priest, of high priest, which came from the tribe of Levi through Aaron. They just weren't connected. Well, the answer simply was that Jesus Christ's priesthood was derived, appointed, assigned, according to the book of Hebrews, chapters 5 and 6, not from Aaron, but from Melchizedek. And if you're old enough in the faith, you know he appears in Genesis chapter 14. There's not a lot said about him, but he's the combination of this royal priest, and he shows up to bless Abraham. And in that, he foreshadows the blessing of the coming royal high priest. So we, in union with Christ, as children of God, have inherited from Christ the right to be both royal and priests. John the Apostle describes in the book of Revelation in chapter 20 and verse 6, he combines the two and he says to us, the redeemed, you shall be priests of God and will reign with Christ for 1,000 years. We can't even begin to imagine, and we haven't been given much information, but it is going to be amazingly glorious as we serve him directly face to face and reign with him. Now, Peter goes on to add another descriptive phrase to the treasure of God, who are his children. Peter calls the church, notice third, a holy nation. The word nation is ethnos. The original language gives us our word ethnic. It's a word that refers to a community of people that are held together by the same laws, the same customs, and even more importantly, the same interests. Now remember, the word holy is attached to it. That is telling, hagias, it means separated unto God. We're a nation belonging, separated unto God, but holy very ruggedly simply means different. And are we ever? We, the church, are a different nation than the nations around us. In fact, the church is at her worst when she is like the nations around her in interests and even laws. Most of the early believers reading this letter from Peter would have probably already disobeyed one of the 12 tables of Roman law that decreed, and I quote, deformed infants shall be killed. In other words, in order to keep the Roman bloodline as superior as they thought possible, deformed infants weren't given a chance to live. Even Seneca, the brilliant tutor of a number of Caesars who lived during the time of the apostles, defended, and abortion was rampant, but so was infanticide. We haven't gotten there yet, and I hope we never do, but he defended infanticide by writing these words, quote, we drowned children who at birth are weak and abnormal. And this is true in other parts of our world to this very day. Obviously, the value of human life is raised by the presence of the gospel, and in its absence, human life becomes pretty much worthless. People are used by those that have greater power or authority. I found it interesting to discover in my study that in the latter part of the second century, a church leader by the name of Clement, he was known as Clement of Alexandria, he wrote that the Roman government and its citizens were known for saving and protecting young birds and other animals while lacking any moral regard about abandoning or aborting their own children. See, the church comes along and she's different in the way she values life. In fact, Plato argued that it should be the right of the city-state to force a woman to have an abortion to control population. Sounds like Plato and Planned Parenthood would have been great friends. The early Christians were at odds with the devaluing of human life and the elevating of animal life, just as many countries today, including our own. And I've said it before, but it's a great place to repeat it. In our own country today, it's a violation. You're going to pay a fine if you knowingly crush the egg of a pre-born eaglet. You can crush a pre-born life, human life. Listen to this. Alvin Schmidt cataloged this in his historical book, rather stunning book entitled How Christianity Changed the World. I recommend you get it sometime. It's been out for 8 years or so. He writes this. In AD 379, church leaders publicly condemned the practice of selling aborted babies to the manufacturers of beauty cream. Listen, the gospel doesn't just elevate the value of human life. It means that for those of you that wear Christiani on your sleeve, you're going to be at odds with your culture. No matter what country you're in, at some point, it's going to be obvious your interests are different, your laws are different, your customs are different. Peter writes, it ought to be, don't forget, you are a holy nation. By the way, would you notice in that text, he doesn't say you, the church, are a successful nation. You are a wealthy nation. You are a protected nation. No, none of that. He simply said, as if to say, above all things, make sure you're a holy nation. He adds, we're a people for God's own possession. I like the old King James translation of this phrase. We are a peculiar people. I think it fits a lot of us, doesn't it? You could paraphrase it. We are people of God's private possession. I like the idea of collection. We are part of his private collection. And we happen to be in that collection. Has it ever occurred to you that you happen to be his treasure because he was willing to die for you? He didn't purchase you with a lot of money or the right connections. Peter's already told us we were not purchased. We were not redeemed by perishable things like gold or silver, but by the costly blood of Jesus Christ. He died to make you a part of his private collection of believers. And you owe everything about your significance, everything of value is related to the fact that you belong to him. So the final question is pretty simple. What are we going to do about it? I mean, if all this is true, and it is and more, what should our response be? Well, Peter answers that with a purpose statement. Notice verse 9 again, the latter part. So that, here it is, here's the purpose statement. So that you may proclaim the excellencies of him who has called you out of darkness into his marvelous light. The verb for proclaim or declare is a compound form that only appears here in this text. It means to make widely known, to advertise. I like that rendering. Paul wrote it this way, we're to advertise, as it were, that we've been rescued from the domain of darkness and transferred to the kingdom of his beloved son. Colossians 1:13, Peter says, it used to be darkness and now it's light. It's as if he's saying that God in his grace threw on the light switch. And when the light of the glorious gospel was shed abroad in our hearts, our eyes opened to the value of Christ. And now in union with him, we have discovered we have great value and significance. 2 Timothy chapter 1, verse 10. I found it interesting that one of the mottos of the Reformation, in fact, you're hearing a lot about that because this is the 500th year anniversary of the Reformation. One of their catchphrases, we would call it today a motto, was in Latin, of course, ex tenebris lux, out of darkness, light. Only God can do that. Only he can call us out of darkness. He has to do that. He does the calling, did you notice, into his light. And what does he call that light? Marvelous. Magnificent light. He says, so we delight and desire, then we're advertising, having been brought from darkness to light. And what are we advertising? Ourselves? No. We're advertising the excellencies of Him. We're not sitting around talking about, you know, what a treasure we are. We're talking about Him. We're bragging about Him. We're exalting Him. I got a great illustration of that, by the way. A week ago or so, my wife and I babysat two of our grandkids for 2 days. I'm not sure who babysat who. Actually, my wife did all the heavy work. But our three-year-old grandson, Nicholas, you know, it was one outfit after another, dressed up like his favorite superheroes. And he had bits and pieces of little costumes. He had the mask of Spider-Man, and his favorite, he had the helmet of Iron Man. That was his favorite. Now, Papa, this is what Iron Man can do. And he'd have me practice. You know, you do your hands like this. It kind of sends out, you know, energy rays to knock people over. And I tried on him, and it never worked. It never knocked him down or slowed him down. But it was one superhero event after another. Now, unless you think that, you know, my three-year-old grandson is worldly, he also quoted the Ten Commandments to me in Hebrew. At least that's what it sounded like to me. But one thing was obvious to me. In fact, that it came back to my mind and rather convicting. There are times when I'm not nearly as excited about Jesus Christ as my grandson is about Iron Man. I mean, how are we doing on this advertising campaign? Should we talk about him? Should we say something about him? I don't know. Might offend somebody. Might ruin our lunch date. Listen, if the people in your sphere of influence only knew about God's heroic deeds by what they heard from you, what would they know? Would they be completely in the dark? At this point, Peter evidently thinks it's a good idea to remind us of some heroic deeds. First, he wants us to remember that God has miraculously included us. Notice verse 10, for you once were not a people, but now you are the people of God. I mean, how miraculous is that? You once weren't, now you are. How'd that happen? Pretty heroic deed by our gracious God. You at one point didn't belong, now you belong. Just like that. By faith in His Son, you've received Him and you've become children of God, John 1. 12, Peter evidently thinks it's a good idea for us to remember who we once were. That evidently deepens our resolve to be advertisements of His glory. He wants you to think about it. Don't get buried by it, but He wants you to remember it so that you can echo the motto of the Reformation. And I can remember, I was in darkness, and now I'm in the light. For God, who said light shall shine out of darkness, is the one who has shone in our hearts to give the light of the knowledge of the glory of God in the face of Christ. 2 Corinthians 4:6. For you were formerly darkness, but now you are light in the Lord. Ephesians 5:8. And so we're giving thanks to the Father who has qualified us to share in the inheritance of the saints in light. Colossians 1:12. We're living advertisements to the heroic deeds of the gospel through Christ. Secondly, Peter not only reminds us that God has miraculously included us, he wants to remind us that God has miraculously pardoned us. Notice the latter part of verse 10. You had not received mercy, but now you've received mercy. Oh, just like that. How often we can take that for granted. Do you remember? You were under judgment. Your verdict, hopeless. But then God called you out of hopelessness and into His mercy. Mercy is that which rescues us from everything we deserve. We are a living advertisement campaign to our world that we have been pardoned from our crimes. An old Puritan prayer put to music not too long ago says, mighty yet merciful, how could it be? The high King of heaven extends grace to me. My sins, they were many. My merits were none. But you are the mighty yet merciful one. Justice and power are held in your hand, but you stoop to shoulder the shame of man. This holy mystery is hard to believe. Forgiveness shown by royalty, mighty yet merciful. How could it be? The high King of heaven extends grace to me. My sins were many. My merits were none. You are the mighty yet merciful one.
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3: Let us run with endurance the race that is set before us, looking to Jesus, the founder and perfecter of our faith. When Christians are born into God's family, they find God very approachable. From Romans 8, we learn that the Holy Spirit births in them the desire for intimacy with God. In fact, even the desire to call Him Daddy. Can you call God Papa? If not, stay tuned. From the Moody Church in Chicago, this is Running to Win with Dr. Erwin Lutzer, whose clear teaching helps us make it across the finish line. Today, we continue a series from Romans 8 on the blessings we've been given as children of an awesome God. One key blessing is this: you will sit next to the King.
4: But you have received the Spirit of adoption as sons, by whom we cry, Abba, Father. The Spirit Himself bears witness with our spirit that we are the children of God. And what the Holy Spirit does is to give us not only the permission, but the desire to call God Father, and to even call Him Papa. Abba, Aramaic for daddy, dada. It's what a baby would say as he's growing up. And to us, he might say Papa or Daddy. In Aramaic, he'd say Abba, Daddy. And we can call Him that. The Spirit enables us to speak that. If you've ever led a person to faith in Jesus Christ, you know that almost immediately after their conversion, when they pray, they call God Father, inspired and led and spoken in the Spirit. I know a woman who struggles greatly with alcoholism. And she keeps falling into it again and again, though she is trying to put to death the deeds of the body. She's having a hard time. But every time she confesses her sin, she always begins with, Father, you know how much I love you. And you know that I know that this is sinful and it grieved you. Isn't that interesting? That's what comes out of her mouth is Father. And Father, we can even say Dada. Now, if during the prayer this morning I had said, now, Daddy, we're here together as a congregation and we need your help, I can imagine that I'd get some letters. People would say, Pastor Lutzer is becoming far too familiar with God. He's becoming too intimate, and this seems a little disrespectful to me. But I could have done that. I could have done that. And in your private prayer, you can look into His eyes by faith, so to speak, and say, Papa. Daddy. Jews, when they copied the Old Testament, they were so concerned about reverence for the name of God that they would stop and they'd clean out their pen, they'd put clean ink into it, they'd wash their hands, and then they would continue. That has an upside. It's wonderful to be reverent in the presence of God, but it has a downside. God was so distant, He was so impersonal, that in the Old Testament, they'd have never thought of calling God Father. Indeed, in the Muslim community, you cannot call God Father. Abba, Father, is the witness of the Holy Spirit that we belong to God, and we can say, I love you, Daddy. Now, notice that the Spirit helps us not only in our battle with sin. He helps us not only with our struggle with assurance, He gives us permission to say Dada, and also with the knowledge that we belong.

0: to God, our identity. The Spirit himself bears witness with our spirit that we are the children of God. Now, very important, other religions think they are right. They are just as convinced that they are right as we are. The difference is they do not have individual assurance. If you ask any one of them, do you know that you belong to God and that you belong to him forever and that God his children ne'er forsaketh and God is your father? They'll say no. No one can have that assurance. Why? It is only given by the Spirit. The sense of certainty that with the purity of the Holy Spirit, I've been cleansed and I belong to God. What a way to live. As you know, 45,000 runners passed Moody Church this morning. We didn't count them all, but they were there, believe me, a river of humanity. I was out there for 3/4 of an hour, and it showed no sign of stopping. It must have been 2.5 to 3 hours by the time they all got past. I noticed one T-shirt, a T-shirt worn by a man running who said, "For my father." That's what was on his T-shirt. I thought to myself, probably his father has passed on. And very likely what he's saying is, "I'm doing this for you, Dad," hoping that his dad was watching, "for my father." And I thought of all the training that this man went through and all of the hardship that must be necessary in order to run the marathon. I still think that be much easier for me to drive it than to run it. What is there in your life that's hard? What discipline do you have? What sin do you have to put away? Would you do it for my father? I'm doing it for my daddy. If he loves me that much and cares about me, I'll do it for him. And we know for sure that daddy is watching. The Holy Spirit of God leads us. But you'll notice that the Father adopts us. The whole Trinity is involved. It's verse 15. "We have received the Spirit of adoption as sons by whom we cry, Abba, Father." It's the Spirit of adoption. The Father says that you are mine. Now, you'll notice that there are two different expressions that are used here for us. One is that we are the children of God, and the other is that we are the sons of God, or the sons and daughters of God, and you hear about adoption. So let me clarify all that for you very quickly. We get into the Christian life by being born into it. That makes us a child of God. Except a man be born again, he cannot see the kingdom of God. So we get into the Christian life by being born into it. But as soon as we are born into it, God adopts us. And the reason that he does that, and Paul argues this in Galatians, is that a baby can't enter into its inheritance. If you have a child, he could inherit, you know, $100 million, and he can't enjoy it. He just needs to get through his day and not drive his parents crazy in the process. That's his agenda. You need to be a son or a daughter, an adult son or daughter, to enjoy your inheritance. Now, this is what the Bible teaches. It teaches that we are born again and we become God's children, and immediately God adopts us so that we can begin to enter into our inheritance right away. And the new Christian who's never trusted Christ before but now trusts him as Savior has the very same inheritance as the believer who's lived with God and known God for many years. Now that new believer is going to have to grow into that inheritance, but it will be his possession. There's no doubt in my mind that when the Apostle Paul talks about God adopting us, he's speaking about the Roman method of adoption, which was very complicated. But it involved two very important things that I will mention briefly. One is that all ties to previous parents had to be severed. That meant that all debts were canceled. It meant all obligations to the previous family were negated. They no longer existed. That's why, by the way, the Apostle Paul says, "So we are obligated now as God's children no longer to live according to the flesh." When God adopts us into our family, we have no obligation to obey the impact that Adam had in our lives. We're in another sphere here. So that's one thing. It was to cut off, to sever yourself from parents who previously owned you or you were theirs. But the second had to do with the bonding that had to take place between the father and the son, the new son. And this involved giving him a new name. He had to have a new name and a new status. He would now inherit all of the blessings of the father, a new sense of security, because all of the wealth now of the father would be shared, and that adopted son, because of this very solemn ceremony, would belong to that man forever, till the father died, of course. And our Heavenly Father never dies. So we're secure all the way to the pearly gates. So what Paul is talking about is here is the fact that God adopts us and he accepts us as sons and as daughters of his, with all rights, privileges, joys, and happiness associated with those privileges and with that honor. We receive the Father's name. We receive the Father's friendship. We receive the Father's wealth. You remember that song that we used to sing when we were younger? My father is rich in houses and land. He holdeth the wealth of the world in his hands, of rubies and diamonds, of silver and gold. He has wealth untold. I'm a child of the king. We really do inherit everything that God has. I'm not making this up. I'll give you some verses in a moment that will show you that this is true. And we inherit, of course, also the Father's sense of security. It says when we get to the holy city, behold, the tabernacle of God is with men, and he will dwell with them and walk with them, and God himself shall be their God, and they shall dwell with him forever and ever. We know a little bit about that on earth, but our relationship with God is oftentimes clouded. It's often unclear. Sin gets in the mix. Just imagine the total clarity, the complete clarity of our consciences and our hearts purified by God in his presence, enjoying him. So what we really have is the Father who adopts us, who says to us, you are mine. You are mine.
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3: 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Currently, I'm staying at a center for addicted persons. 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
5: 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In Fresh, Bernie Dimet challenges us to ask questions of God as we look at Proverbs 2, verses 3 to 6. After that, Mrs. Fried will have us open up to the fantastic book of Job. And today she encourages us to not surrender when we are going through trials and tribulations, but rather to accept than reject. She'll, of course, give us more context as we join her at 10 to 10.
6: Whenever we get to the point of believing that we know it all, there's one thing for certain. We really have no idea of what's going on. We're so blinded by our own puffed up sense of knowing that we're blinded to the fact that we know little to nothing. And let's face it, we've all been there. Hi, I'm Bernie Dimet, and welcome again to Fresh. Most of us have that one thing that we're really good at, that one thing that we're better at than most of those around us. Possibly you're one of those people who, unlike me, intuitively senses how others are feeling. So it's easy for you to look down your nose at me and think to yourself, well, what's the matter with him? I am so much better than that. And me, I can write like the wind. I can pull together complex ideas and explain them in a simple yet compelling way. How easy it is for me then to look down my nose at others. When we behave like that, our pride clouds our judgment, and without doubt, it'll bring us crashing down at some point. So here's God's alternative, Proverbs chapter 2, verses 3 to 6. Ask for good judgment. Cry out for understanding. Look for wisdom like silver. Search for it like hidden treasure. If you do this, you'll understand what it means to respect the Lord, and you'll come to know God. The Lord is the source of wisdom. Knowledge and understanding come from His mouth. Smart people give smart answers, but wise people ask smart questions. They're humble, they're teachable, which is exactly what God calls us to be. Ask Him for good judgment. Cry out for His understanding, because that's His word. Fresh for you today. Friend, I am so passionate about seeing your life transformed as you receive the Word of God into your heart.

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0: Hello, friends. Just as though I haven't had enough already. One thing on top of the other. Now this, it is the last straw. I wonder how many times such words have been uttered by women under the pressure of circumstances. I know that I have heard them a good number of times. Somebody else responds, "Well, Job is not the only person who knew what trials and testings meant, for I've had my fair share of them." And somehow, the very manner in which it is said indicates that whatever happened to that person, she evidently did not learn the lesson that was intended. And of course, that means it might be repeated to her somewhere along the way. Another has so very well written, "Pressed out of measure and pressed to all length, pressed so intensely it seems beyond strength, pressed in the body and pressed in the soul, pressed in the mind till the dark surges roll, pressure by foes and pressure by friends, pressure on pressure till life nearly ends, pressed into knowing no helper but God, pressed into loving the staff and the rod, pressed into liberty where nothing clings, pressed into faith for impossible things, pressed into living a life in the Lord, pressed into living a Christ life outpoured." Wonderful words. And then when we come to the second chapter of Job today, we find how very acutely he was being pressed. The first chapter contained enough to make anyone tremble, but he trusted, and then there was more to follow. God was keeping watch, but the enemy had no intention of letting go. The tragedies of the first chapter did not break Job's spirit and faith, so much more pressure must be put upon this one who had accepted the trials and worshipped God and acknowledged his right. What a battle was raging for the soul of this man, for the destruction of his faith. But once more we read that God put a limit to his sufferings. "You may not touch his life," he said to the enemy. So the relentless enemy set out to smite Job physically, to wear him down through suffering and weakness, weariness and pain. If nothing else succeeds, this surely will, so he thought. Well, physical pressure is hard to bear, but God was still in control and Job was his. Smitten with boils from the sole of his foot to the crown of his head, that terrible suffering that isolated him from everybody as he sat among the ashes did not make him lose faith. It was a triumphant moment for him in a spiritual sense. During my lifetime, I have seen people in real pain and worn out through sleeplessness with boils on different parts of their bodies, particularly during my missionary days. And I saw that look of utter weariness on their faces, and then watched the transformation that took place when healing came. Wouldn't you have thought that enough was enough, though? That Job had more than his share? Surely, but he had not yet surrendered to the enemy, so pressure was brought to bear from another quarter. "If he won't yield one way, he must be made to do it another," whispered the enemy. So his wife comes along and joins forces with the accuser and the tormentor. She looks at his piteous plight and urges him to give up his integrity, to curse God and die. Well, she was the very last person who should have put this kind of pressure on him. Hadn't she enjoyed all that he had provided for her as the wife of the richest man in the land? Life had been good for her because of him, but now in his extremity she turns against him and seeks to break his confidence in God. Well, that is a tragedy in itself. Evidently she was a woman who would look at all the havoc around and then blame God. So why should he hold on to his faith? She would help him to let go. So she thought, but her advice was totally wrong, and in the very midst of his sufferings he spoke up and rebuked her. It is so sad always when one sees married couples seeking to destroy the Christian faith of another. Pressure on pressure in body and mind. Yes, this was being his experience. Yet, in the very anguish of it all, he retained his integrity to the point where he answered his wife, "What? Shall we receive good at the hand of the Lord, and shall we not receive evil?" It is always easy enough to accept that which is pleasing. There's no hardship entailed in that. But when adversity comes, bringing with it troubles and sorrows, we must be ready to accept that also, being fully persuaded that God knows what he is doing and why. These two were at that moment at cross purposes, and that will always spell failure in any marriage. Job had a vital faith that sustained him when everything was against him, but his wife was ready to discard it. She had no use for that kind of faith that accepted tragedies as well as the good. If the person whose faith stands in danger of being wrecked because of the opposition and persecution of your partner is listening to me at this moment, let the words of Job be an inspiration to you, and hold your faith quietly steady, and trust in the Lord with all your heart, for he will not fail. He always honors integrity and trust. It matters to him that you keep true. His reward will surely follow. Job knew that, and the pressure from his wife, prompted by the enemy, could not alter his stand. So as we follow the story through, we see that Job was commended for his attitude. For in verse 10 of chapter 2 we read, "In all this Job sinned not with his lips." He simply answered the pressures by again accepting rather than rejecting, and in the midst of what must have been utter physical weariness, stated his faith in God. It is a marvelous guideline for us all when we are tempted to give in and to give up. As women, we can look at this in reverse, because what befell Job can happen to anyone. So, whether your name is Job or Jane, John or Mary, let no taunting one cause you to surrender your trust in God. Well, maybe that's enough for today, something to think about, and I trust it's going to help somebody. Bye-bye, and God bless you.
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0: 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He's president of Moody Bible Institute and senior pastor of New Life Community Church in Chicago. 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
1: Uzzah had grown up around the Ark of the Lord. It had been in his house for 70 years. When he was a little boy, he played around it. He knew it. He was well trained in how to handle the holy. And since he was small, since he was little, his dad and the priest and others had taught him, never, ever, ever, ever, ever touch the holy. This represents the holiness of God. Mortal man cannot touch that which is blameless and holy. So never touch it. There was poles and rings that you could lift it, but you were not allowed to touch the box itself because it represented the holiness of God. And Uzzah knew that. Here's what I think. I think that sometimes when we're around the holy so often and we become familiar with the holy, sometimes familiarity breeds irreverence. Sometimes we can be around God's stuff so often, get used to it, that we get a little irreverent towards it. And don't take me wrong. There's a part of God that's very close and dear. He's Jesus. He's our friend. He walks with us. But there's a part of God that's a consuming holy fire. Never forget that He is a holy God. Never forget that the Bible tells us that God, in all of His glory and power and holiness, cannot be approached by mortal man. That if you and I were be exposed to God right now in His unfailed glory, we would immediately be consumed because we are mortal people with sin in our being and cannot stand in the presence of a holy, awesome, consuming fire God. We need the blood of Jesus to wash us and cleanse us and purify us before we stand before a holy God. Never forget that about God. That's why the Bible talks about a reverent fear of God. You say, well, Pastor, how do you know that? Well, for example, I know that in the Old Testament, the Jewish people, they were so respectful of God that they would not even dare to mention His name. They would say the name, or they would say the vowels of His name, because one of the Ten Commandments is not to use the Lord's name in vain. And, well, think about the society we live in. He's referred to as the man upstairs. I don't know about you. And I know you may have said that, and some people say that, and they don't mean any ill by it, but I'm going to tell you, He's not the man upstairs. He's the almighty, awesome God of the universe. The man upstairs is the guy in your apartment that lives up there and has a beard, but no, this is no man upstairs. He's the almighty God. Even in our speech, the way we use them, I know this, that you don't mean any wrong by it. I know that you don't mean it in a bad way. But the Bible says, do not use the Lord's name in vain. That means don't utter the name of God unless you are addressing God with reverence. And yet many of our expressions in our language today use God's name in vain. How many, don't raise your hand if you say it, but how many of you have gotten used to saying, oh my God, and don't think anything of it? Let me tell you, you're using God's name as an exclamation point. You're using God's name like you would say, oh, whatever, some cuss word or some exclamation. But God's name is not a name that you just tack on to the end of the phrase. God's name is to be revered and holy. You only address God if you're addressing Him with reverence and holiness, because He is a holy, awesome, magnificent, powerful God of the universe. And so we respect the name of God Almighty. I remember a couple years ago, one of the first couples that I married, they were living together and had a little boy, and we married them, and so they wanted to do a honeymoon, and we said, all right, we'll take care of your son while you're on your honeymoon. By the way, if I marry you next time and you have a son, I'm not taking care of your kid, so don't ask me, don't say you did it before, Pastor. That I did a long time ago. And he was about 5 years old. And all the time he would use the expression, oh my God, he would say that. His parents had taught him that. And I would say, in our house, I would say, hey, don't say that. Because when you say, oh my God, God's saying, what? Here I am. What do you want? And so every time you call on God, God's saying, hey, yeah, what do you want? And so by the time his parents got back from their honeymoon, they said, I don't know what you did to our son, but you know, every time we say, oh my God, he said, don't say that because God is saying, hey, are you calling out for me? So he was training them a little bit. But Uzzah raised his hand, knowing that he should not touch that which was holy. Let me tell you something. Don't touch his glory. Don't touch his honor, or don't dishonor his name, and don't take his credit. God is jealous about that which belongs to him. And when we in any way try to touch his glory, when we in any way try to touch that which is holy and in an irreverent way, it actually brings out that fierceness of God related to his holiness. Just because God is loving doesn't mean that he's not a consuming fire. He is both a loving God, but yet a holy God. He is both a compassionate shepherd, yet he is the almighty judge of the universe as well. And so when we approach the things of God, we need to approach him with the sense that he is holy and not be irreverent with that which is holy unto the Lord. So number one, when we're talking about the presence of God, number one, don't touch what belongs only to God. Number two, don't touch what belongs only to God, but also make personal room for his presence. In verse 8 it says, then David was angry because the Lord's wrath had broken out against Uzzah. And to this day that place is called Perez Uzzah. David was afraid of the Lord that day and said, how can the ark of the Lord ever come to me? He was not willing to take the ark of the Lord to be with him in the city of David. I want you to notice that David had two emotions that kept him from bringing the presence of God to his house. It says David was angry, and then it says, and David was afraid. Do you realize that these two powerful emotions, if you let them grip your heart, can actually keep the presence of God away from your house and your life and your soul? When David became angry, and when he was afraid, suddenly the presence of God stopped traveling to his house. They were well on his way to the house, but as soon as anger and fear gripped his heart, then suddenly he stopped bringing the presence of God to Jerusalem. You know, I've seen that happen in a lot of lives. I've seen people that were trying to get close to God and worshiping God, but I've seen anger get a root in their heart. And suddenly, they no longer feel the presence of God. Suddenly, they're not pursuing God. Suddenly, they're not experiencing God in the same way, because when you allow anger to fester in your heart, when someone has hurt you and you become angry at them, or you become angry at God, or angry at your boss, or angry at an ex-spouse that's hurt you, or a son or daughter, or angry at the world, then suddenly that anger starts to repulse and push away the very presence of God that needs to be with you. Listen, if you're an angry person today, living in undealt with anger, you are not experiencing the presence of God on a regular, day-to-day way in your life if you've allowed anger to saturate your heart. You're pushing the presence of God away. You know, anger has a powerful thing in our lives, a powerful grip. I've seen people get angry at someone in the church. Well, this person said this about me and I didn't like it. And then we got together and we tried to deal with it and we got into a big fight. And suddenly they leave for a while because they're really mad at that person. And before they know it, they're mad at all of that person's friends. And then they're mad at the church, and then they're mad at all Christians in general. And they're mad at Christianity, and they're mad at God, and everybody's a hypocrite, and everybody doesn't really follow God, and nobody's really living for God. And because they've allowed anger, they stop reading their Bible, they stop worshiping, they stop pursuing God, and you run into them years later, and there's a dryness and a distance from God. Why? Because they allowed anger to push them away from the things of God. David allowed fear and anger. You ever felt that? God, why are you doing this? I don't understand why you let that happen to this person that I loved. That seems unfair. And so he allowed anger and fear to paralyze him and keep him from pursuing God. You know, I believe that David really wanted God, but he was afraid to get too close to God. Because the Bible tells us that David instead, he took the Ark of the Covenant and he said, I'm not taking it to my house. And so he found a house of someone that was close nearby, the house of Obed-Edom, the Gittite. And it tells us in verse 11, the Ark of the Lord remained in the house of Obed-Edom, the Gittite, for 3 months, and the Lord blessed him and his entire household. There are times when we want the presence of God. There's a longing for it. We want it, but we're afraid to get too close to God because we don't know what God's going to ask from us or change us or do to our life.
0: There's more on learning about the presence of God in just a minute. You're listening to Bold Steps with Mark Job. And to all of our listeners, we want to say thank you. Thank you for listening. And let's go back to Mark's message now today. It's called Taking the Presence of God with Us on Bold Steps.
1: Some of you here have felt that. You want to get close to God. You want the blessing of God. Something inside of you says, yeah, I want to be closer to God. But then you're afraid. If I get too close, what's God going to do? What's he going to ask of me? How is he going to want to change my life? It's kind of like, well, we all have those feelings. We want to get, we like something, but we don't want to get too close. My wife is very afraid of heights. She does not like heights at all. If we go to a place where there's a balcony, she'll stay near the window at the back, but we'll not get close to the edge. I, on the other hand, have almost no fear of heights. So I like heights. And so when you get my wife and I together, of course, I need to, you know, egg her on a little bit. And I remember recently we were at a place where there was a long, long cliff, and down at the bottom there was a beautiful ocean, but it was hundreds of feet down, and I went over to the cliff and kind of leaned over a little bit, and she says, don't do that. And I said, wow, this is a beautiful view. And I said, come here. And she said, no, it's good from here. I kind of see it. I said, come on, just right here. Just, you're not going to fall. There's railings here. Come on. No, I see it very well from here, she told me. And I said, but this is, you can't quite see the view when you're standing back there. She said, no, I'm afraid. I want to see the view, but I don't want to get close. So here's my cell phone. Take a picture. And many of us are that way. We want to get close, but we're afraid, what's God going to ask of us? What's God going to do? If I get too close to God, is there going to be expectation on my life? Is there something that he's going to do in my life that I'm not going to be happy with? And so David both desired the presence of God, but David was afraid of the presence of God at the same time. And so he said, I want to take the ark, and let's take it to the house of Obed-Edom. And the Bible says that the Ark of the Lord remained in the house of Obed-Edom the Gittite for 3 months. Now, I think that David kept watching to see if Obed-Edom kids were going to die, or if he was going to be struck by lightning, or something bad was going to happen to Obed's life. And so he kept getting reports, is anything bad with Obed? But here's the thing. If you make room for the presence of God in your life the right way, the presence of God generates blessing. And so David started getting reports. Guess what? Obed's house is doing great. Man, it looks like his kids are getting stronger by the day. They're not even taking whey protein and they're getting muscular, his boys. His wheat fields are growing stronger than any others. His cows are getting fatter than any others. I mean, his house is full of joy. There seems to be a brightness about it. There seems to be something has changed in Obed-Edom's house. It seems like everything he does prospers. His negotiations are doing well. His farm is increasing. His wife is happy. His kids are doing well in school. They're getting better grades than they've ever gotten before. I mean, something has happened at Obed-Edom's house, the favor of God. You see, when you welcome the presence of God, it starts to change how your household is. And so David wanted the blessing of God, and sometimes that's what draws us to God. You know, there's some certain people that look at your life and they want what you have, but they don't want the God you have. They just want the repercussions of the God that you have, but not the relationship with God. Someone may be around you, and you know, since you've come to Jesus, God has turned your marriage around and you guys are doing well, and they ask you, hey, you know, I love how your marriage is. How do you do it? And you start saying, well, you know, before I came to Christ, I came to Christ, he's turned me around. No, don't talk to me about Jesus and Christ, but I want to talk to you about your marriage. And you say, well, you know, since I came to Christ, I've learned how to forget. No, I don't want to hear about Christ. I want to hear about your marriage. What they don't understand is that the overflow of our relationship with God affects every area of our life, and you can't get the blessing without getting the Jesus. They come hand in hand. And so David started watching the house of Obed-Edom, and for 3 months, and it says, and the Lord blessed him and his entire household. So finally, David, after seeing the blessing, said, hey, I want the presence of God in my house. And I was thinking about that for a minute, and I was asking myself, well, how do we really make room for the presence of God in our house? I believe that you make room for the presence of God in your house by making your house a place that welcomes His presence.
0: And we'll continue with the third and final part of this message next time here on Bold Steps with Mark Jobe. It's titled Taking the Presence of God with Us, and it comes from our current series called Amplify. 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And while you're there, be sure to check out all of the faith-building resources and opportunities we have available. Well, next week, we'll begin the third and final part of this message titled Taking the Presence of God with Us. So make plans to join us then. I'm Wayne Shepherd signing off. We'll see you then on Monday right here on Bold Steps with Mark Jobe. Bold Steps is a production of Moody Radio, a ministry of Moody Bible Institute.
2: We have some time before we reach the bottom of the hour, at which point we'll hear from David Jeremiah in Turning Point, once again sharing about the Holy Spirit You May Not Know, a fascinating series that he's been sharing with us in these days, so you don't want to miss out on that. But I do have a double play of the best in Christian music. We'll have Paul Bauer singing Stone Roll Out of My Way, and right after that, Phillips Craig and Dean with Mercy Came Running.

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1: Are you trying to live the Christian life under your own power? 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
2: The Bible speaks about being filled with the Spirit of God. Once you become a Christian, what does that mean? We'll talk about it on today's program, and hopefully this mystery that is in the mind of so many people will be resolved, not because I have the answer, but because the Bible has the answer. 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It's yours for a gift of any amount. When you ask for this resource, we'll send it to you right away. We're so happy to have the opportunity to put these resources in your hands. Long after the radio is silent, the books are there to help you and encourage you, and we hope you take advantage of them. Here's part one of The Filling of the Spirit. One of the most memorable events of my childhood happened when I was living in Dayton, Ohio years ago. My father was a pastor in that city, and I was a paper boy at the time. I think it was in the seventh grade. And my paper route went up and down Woodman Avenue into some very interesting subdivisions that were being built along that road. Living in one of the subdivisions was a very mean man. Mean in every sense of the word. He did everything he could to terrorize the kids who lived in the neighborhood. And if you happened to be a paper boy there, you delivered your papers on that street as fast as you could and got out of there. One Halloween, some of my buddies and I decided it was time to get even with this guy. We cooked up some elaborate tricks because we knew Mr. Nasty wouldn't be giving out any treats that night. When my friends and I got to his door, however, it became immediately apparent that somebody had already been there before us with the same idea. Old Mr. Nasty was primed and ready. He came around from outside of the back door and started to chase us, screaming at the top of his lungs and firing tin cans at us like missiles. I mean, he might have been old, but he was fast. And he almost got on top of us before we knew what was happening. I have to honestly tell you, I don't think up until that time I'd ever been so afraid in my life. You see, it was dark, it was Halloween, and we were doing something we knew we shouldn't do. I'd tell you what I did, but I don't want to contribute to the delinquency of any minors here this morning. I took off from the front porch as fast as I could, tore down the cul-de-sac, raced across Woodman Avenue, and jumped over a fence I could not jump over again if I lived to be 100 years old. The next day, I found myself back at the scene of the crime, delivering my papers, and I remember driving

0: by that fence I had jumped over and straddling my bike and thinking, how in the world did I ever jump over that fence? Man, I should go out for track. Oh, the wonders of adrenaline. I was filled with fear. I had discovered strength I never knew I possessed. Have you ever been filled with fear? You know, I've read stories about women, mothers who were filled with fear, who actually lifted a car off of one of their children. A possible thing? No, but when you're filled with fear, all kinds of things happen. There's a story about a young man who was going home from work one night and he decided to take a shortcut through the cemetery. And he did not know that that very day they had dug a fresh grave and it was dark, and lo and behold, he fell into the grave. And he tried to get out, and he couldn't. And every time he tried, he just pulled more dirt in behind him. And finally, he gave up and thought he'd just sit in the corner of the grave and wait till the daylight, maybe somebody to come and get him. In the meantime, another guy was walking through the cemetery and fell in the other end of the grave. And he started the same routine, trying to get out, pulling dirt down on beside him. And finally, from the end of the grave where the first guy was, he heard, "You can't get out of here." But he got out. He was filled with fear. You know, I used to think when I read these passages about being filled with the Spirit, I wondered, like, filled up to the waist, filled up to the shoulders, filled up to... No, it's not being filled up like you fill up a canister. Being filled means be controlled by. So when you read the words, be filled with the Spirit, what it means is be controlled by the Spirit. And the illustration that's given in Ephesians is an interesting one because it compares being filled with the Spirit to being drunk with wine. When you're drunk with wine, the wine takes over and you end up doing things you never would have done outside of it. When you're filled with the Spirit in a very positive way, you live life in a supernatural way, unlike anything you would ever be able to do if He weren't controlling the situation. You say, well, what does this have to do with the world as we live in today? Is it some mysterious doctrine that belongs to the mystics? Does it have anything to do with real life? I mean, does it have anything to do with Monday morning or the pile of dirty laundry or the stack of bills or the daily commute? Most of us would agree that the standards of Christianity are impossible, impossibly high. Christianity is not hard, it's impossible. If you do it in your own strength. Scripture tells us to be humble, to be gentle, to always be rejoicing, to be constantly praying, to be taking every thought into captivity, to be loving those who oppose us. Trying in our own strength to do all that is exhausting. Not only is the standard too high, but we face an enemy on every step who's trying to oppose us in our walk with the Lord. If we don't have a power beyond ourselves, the Christian life becomes one long defeat. I love that old joke about the man who bought a new chainsaw from a local hardware dealer. He took it home and he cut a cord of wood. The dealer happened to be in the area just as the man was finishing up and he stopped to chat with him. He said, "How do you like that new saw, sir?" He said, "Well, it's all right, I guess. I tell you the truth, it's not much of an improvement over my old saw." The store owner went, "Really? That doesn't seem right. This is the latest model. Let me see that thing." And he picked it up. He pulled on the starter cord, and the big saw roared to life. And the man who had bought the saw said, "What was that noise?" So what was going on was he was trying to saw wood with a power saw where there was no power. You know, that's so like so much of what we do as Christians. We feel frustrated that we can't get stuff done, that we know God has called us to do this and act that way and live this way. But if we do it in our own strength, it will always be frustratingly a failure. The Bible tells us to be filled with the Spirit. Let me explore that for just a moment. In the Bible, we're told that this is something we are supposed to do. It's nothing less than a command. And do not be drunk with wine, in which is dissipation, but be filled with the Spirit. That's what Ephesians 5:18 says. Now, there are a couple of things about this command that I want you to note. First of all, it's in the imperative mood. That means it's not an option. It isn't something that says, if you have time to ponder for days or weeks, you might come to the conclusion of being filled. It's not one of those nice-sounding but faraway goals. The Word of God says that every believer, no matter who we are, no matter how long we've been saved, is commanded to be filled and controlled by the Holy Spirit. It's in the plural rather than in the singular. That means it's for all of us. It is not just for special people, spiritual giants or super saints. It's for everybody. And then it's in the passive voice, which means the object has something acting upon it from outside. In other words, we don't fill ourselves. The Holy Spirit is given to us by God, and we pray, and God fills us with His Spirit so that we're controlled by the Spirit. Paul compares being filled with the Spirit to being filled with alcohol. When someone drinks, the alcohol comes from the outside and starts to control them on the inside. But when you let the Holy Spirit have access to your heart, your mind, and your life, He begins to guide and strengthen and empower you from the inside out. And then the last thing about this is that it's in the present tense. That means you don't just get filled once. Actually, the text really says, keep on being filled with the Holy Spirit. All of us know there are times when we just settle into doing our own thing, whether we like to admit it or not. But if you want to have victory in your Christian life, you need to let the Spirit of God tell you what to do. You say, well, how does that work, Pastor? How does the Spirit of God tell me what to do? First of all, I believe the Spirit of God speaks to us inwardly. The Bible says one of His goals is to convict us. Have you ever noticed that you're walking along doing your own thing and something comes along and you yield to it and you feel very uncomfortable about it? That's the Spirit of God in you saying you're going down the wrong road. The same thing happens when something good approaches and you know you're doing the right thing. The Spirit of God speaks to you. But most of all, the Spirit of God speaks to us through the Bible. The Bible is God's written word, and when we read that, two things happen. We have the inspiration of the Spirit in the writing of the Bible, and we have the Holy Spirit living within us, helping us to understand what the Bible says. I remember hearing a guy said, you know, I never could understand the Bible, then I got saved, and in the meantime, I discovered somebody rewrote it. No, they didn't rewrite the Bible. You just got the interpreter on the inside, and he's helping you understand. The Bible says the natural man does not understand the things of the Spirit, for they're spiritually discerned. That means if you don't have the Holy Spirit because you're not a Christian, you can read the Bible until your eyes fall out and it won't make any difference in your life. More and more as I grow in the Lord, I understand that being filled with the Spirit is an ongoing process. Sometimes as I'm reading and studying the Bible, the Spirit of God will reveal something to me, some area of my life or ministry that isn't under His control, and He brings it to mind. He does. And I have to either yield that to Him or I have to deny it and go on doing my own thing. We should never imagine that being filled is a once-for-all deal that you can nail down at some Bible camp and throw a chunk of wood on the bonfire and it's all settled. Being filled is a continuous thing. Every day you seek the Lord and you wake up in the morning and say, Spirit of God, control my life today. I want to be a Spirit-led, Spirit-filled person on this day. Now, what are the conditions for this gracious act? What do we have to do? How do we go about this? How do I become a Spirit-filled Christian? First of all, you have to desire to be filled with the Spirit. If you have no desire for the Spirit of God to fill you and control you, guess what? It won't happen. John 7, Jesus says, if anyone thirsts, let him come to me and drink. And then he tells us later in the verse that that verse is about the Holy Spirit. In the Beatitudes in the New Testament, there's a verse that says, blessed are those who hunger and thirst after righteousness. And what that means is, if you're a Christian, do you ever have this feeling that there should be something else going on in your life beside what's going on right now? You want something more, something different, something more aligned with what God's will is. And you know in your heart, you're not walking the straight and narrow. You're living on the fringe areas. If that doesn't bother you, and if you don't have a desire for there to be something more in your life, you're never going to be filled with the Spirit of God, because He doesn't come where He's not wanted. He's not going to come into your life and take control unless you ask Him to, unless you desire for that to happen. Are you thirsty? Maybe a little desperate for a closer walk with God. You say, well, that makes me feel like something's wrong. Let me tell you something. The Bible says you're blessed if you hunger after righteousness. It doesn't say you're blessed if you're righteous, although that's true. It says you're blessed if you hunger and thirst for righteousness. Do you have a desire for more of God, more of His will, more of His person? You're a candidate for the Holy Spirit's filling. That's what the scripture says. Some people have told me, Pastor, I wish I could get to the place in my Christian life where I could just be happy. Jesus says you will be blessed if you hunger and thirst after righteousness. The word blessed is the word happy. Happy is the one who hungers and thirsts after righteousness. Don't deny that in your life. Don't push that away. Don't say, what's wrong with me? I just keep wanting more of God. If that's true of you, the Bible says you're a candidate for the Holy Spirit's infilling. Then you have to denounce sin in your life. Let me tell you something. The Holy Spirit will not cohabit a life that is filled with willful sin. If you're living in habits that are not honoring to the Lord, the Holy Spirit's not going to move in next to that. His first name is holy. And He's going to want to be in a place where holiness is true. Paul explained it like this. He said, since we have these promises, dear friends, let us purify ourselves from everything that contaminates the body and spirit, perfecting holiness out of reverence for God. When we come to be filled with the Holy Spirit, first of all, we have to want to be. We have to desire it. And secondly, we have to be willing to deal with the things in our life that are not pleasing to the Lord. I'll tell you something I've learned. You say, well, I don't know if there are things like that in my life. If you ask the Lord to reveal them to you, He flat out will do it. You won't have to ask Him a number of times. You won't have to say, oh, Lord, Lord, please show me the things that are wrong in my life. What I've discovered is if you ask Him for that, He will show it to you. Through His word, through a sermon, through something you hear on the radio, through a conversation with, I don't know what it'll be, but He has this way of always making us aware of the things in our life that are not pleasing to Him. You may be afraid to ask that question because you don't want to know the answer. That's what I discover from a lot of folks I know. Why don't you ask the Lord to show you those things in your life that are not pleasing to Him? Because you already know those things in your life that are not pleasing to Him. You don't need God to tell you those things. So you don't ask. The Bible says if you want to be controlled by the Spirit of God, you have to get serious about not living your life according to the old way before you were saved. You need to live your life in a new way. Denounce sin in your life. Third thing you got to do is you have to dedicate yourself fully to Christ. To be filled with the Spirit is to yield to His control. The Holy Spirit doesn't want to just be the resident of your life. He wants to be the president of your life. He wants to sit on the throne of your life. He wants to rule every day in the decisions you make, in the things you do, in the places you go. I used to pray when I'd get up in the morning, Lord, help me to take Jesus Christ with me wherever I go and be an influence for Him. And then I realized that's a prayer I don't have to pray because He's going with me anyway. So to be filled with the Spirit is to yield to the Spirit's control. Romans 12, 1 and 2 have been used over the years to illustrate this. And I'm not going to read it from the King James. I'm going to read it from Phillips' paraphrase because it's so good. Listen to these words. With eyes wide open to the mercies of God, I beg you, my brothers, as an act of intelligent worship, to give Him your bodies as a living sacrifice, consecrated to Him and acceptable by Him. Don't let the world around you squeeze you into its own mold, but let God remold your minds from within so that you may prove in practice that the plan of God for you is good and it meets all of His demands and moves toward the goal of true maturity. So we say, all right, Lord, you know what I want, and my life is clean now, and I've confessed my sin. Now I'm just going to give you control in my business, in my home, in my free time, in every part of me. Lord, you've got it all. No strings attached, no clauses, no reservations. You got me. Someone has illustrated this as a house with a bunch of rooms in it. Jesus wants access to every room in your life. He wants to control. You can't lock Him out of some rooms. You can't say, no, this is my thing over here, Lord. I'll take care of this. You got all the rest of it, but I got this. He wants absolute, total control. Some of you know that I went to Dallas Seminary. Dallas Seminary is a wonderful place. It was founded by a man named Louis Sperry Chafer. I wasn't there when the school was founded. That was a long, long time ago. But I've read a lot about this man, and he was unique. He did things most people wouldn't have the courage to do, and usually it turned out pretty good. I remember reading that on one occasion in Dallas, he was asked to speak at a banquet, and there were a lot of preliminaries, a lot of music, a lot of announcements, along with various presentations and endless acknowledgments. I know what that's like. I've been in that spot. I went to a place once where they had a bunch of sponsors on the radio, and they let every sponsor speak for 5 minutes. Well, this event with Louis Sperry Chafer, it was 3 hours before he got to speak. 3 hours. He immediately endeared himself to the audience when he got up and he said, "I had prepared a somewhat lengthy message, but the hour is late. I will not detain you. Therefore, I'm just going to present a 3-point outline of the message and let the Spirit of God speak to your heart." Here's what he said. "My subject is the reasonableness of fully surrendering our lives to God. Reason number one, He is all wise and He knows better than anyone else what is best for my life. Reason number two, He's almighty and He has the power to accomplish that which is best for me. Reason number three, He loves me more than anyone else in the world loves me. Conclusion, the most logical thing a Christian can do is to surrender his life completely to God. What more can I say? What need I say more?" And with that, he sat down. He got a standing ovation, not because of the message, but because it was over. But the message was worth an ovation. God knows you better than anyone else knows you. God loves you more than anyone else loves you. And God is more powerful than anyone else could ever be, can accomplish in you what no one else can do. So why wouldn't you want to give your life over to Him and His Spirit in your heart? You have to have a desire to be filled. You have to denounce sin in your life. You have to dedicate yourself completely to the Lord. And the Bible says that when we do these things, the Holy Spirit will take control. There are two verses in the New Testament that have often intrigued me about the Holy Spirit. Maybe you've read them and wondered, what in the world does that mean? They have a lot to do with what we're talking about today, because these things can get in the way of the Spirit of God controlling your life. 1 Thessalonians 5:19 says this, "Do not quench the Holy Spirit." What in the world does that mean? It means that when the Holy Spirit's on fire in your life, don't throw cold water on what He wants you to do. Don't shut Him down. Don't put Him on hold. You quench the Holy Spirit by not doing something He tells you to do. And when you walk in the Spirit and are filled with the Spirit, you don't want to quench Him. When He tells you to do something, do it, because if you don't, you're quenching Him. You're pouring water on the influence of the Spirit in your life. That's why total obedience is required here. You don't get to pray about it. You don't give me a couple of weeks to think this over, Lord. He tells you to do something. You know it's from Him. You do it. And if you don't, you quench the Holy Spirit. The other one in the New Testament that's similar to this is in Ephesians 4:30 that says, "Do not grieve the Holy Spirit of God." How do we grieve the Holy Spirit? Well, if you're not going to walk in the Spirit, if you're not going to be filled with the Spirit, the last thing you want to do is to grieve Him or in any way to shut Him down. The Holy Spirit tells you to do something and you don't do it, you grieve Him. You do something that's dishonoring to the Lord, you grieve Him. The Holy Spirit is a living, vital person who lives within you and wants to help you live your life. So, you have the Holy Spirit if you're a Christian, but does the Holy Spirit have you? That's the question. To be filled with the Spirit is to be under the control of the Spirit of God. He is filling you with His presence and with His power, and if you know anything at all about that, even for a moment in time, you know that's where you always want to be. We'll have more of this on Monday after the weekend, part two of the filling of the Spirit. Next week, we're going to talk also about the illumination of the Spirit and what it means to walk in the Spirit. These are truths that are found in the book, The Holy Spirit You May Not Know, which has just been released. And that book is the resource for the month of June here on Turning Point. If you want to have a copy of this book, send a gift of any size to Turning Point. That gift will be used exclusively to help spread the gospel around the world. And when you do that, you simply have to ask for the book and it'll be sent to you. It's our way of saying thank you in a tangible way and adding value to your life as a follower of Christ. Give us the opportunity to do that. Do it today. We'll respond immediately. In the meantime, have a great weekend, and most of all, go to church. We'll see you on Monday.
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1: 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Thank you so much for listening to the station. And as we begin this hour, we'll be joining Solomon Appiah in the program Dr. Luke. This is where we focus on our health, and Solomon provides us some information about various ailments and illnesses that may affect our physical bodies. But today, he will be explaining to us, who is Dr. Luke?
2: Hello, welcome to a series of programs called Healthy Life, which addresses problems such as malaria, cancer, blood pressure, cholera, stroke, diabetes, skin diseases, and other sanitation-related diseases, brought to you by Transworld Radio. Solomon Appiah is your presenter for this series of episodes called Dr. Luke.
3: Today we will be looking at, who was Dr. Luke? This is the first in a series of talks which discuss basic concepts of health. This is how we can live healthier. The Bible, though, has a lot to say about health. In fact, the main writer of the New Testament portion of the Bible was a doctor. His name was Dr. Luke. Just who was Dr. Luke? Well, Luke was a doctor who lived in the area of modern-day Israel about 2,000 years ago. He lived just after the time Jesus Christ lived. Though Jesus Christ was a Jew, Dr. Luke was of Greek descent. He would have known both Greek and Hebrew languages. The Greek was the most developed language of the time, and thus the best language in which to write his thoughts. The Hebrew was the language Jesus Christ would have spoken. But rather than talk about Dr. Luke, wouldn't it be better to go to his writings and see what he said about health? What is most important is not so much what he said about health, but the person about who Dr. Luke said is able to make us be healthy. This is important, as what we care about the most in healing is that a person gets healthy, and finding the doctor who is able to help that person get well. Dr. Luke writes about such a person. Let us see what Dr. Luke wrote about this person. Dr. Luke writes, "Many have undertaken to draw up an account of the things that have been fulfilled among us, just as they were handed down to us by those who from the first were eyewitnesses and servants of the word. Therefore, since I myself have carefully investigated everything from the beginning, it seemed good also to me to write an orderly account for you, most excellent Theophilus, so that you may know the certainty of the things you have been taught." Dr. Luke here is writing about how he gathered information about this person who provided so much good health. He first interviewed good eyewitnesses and then wrote an orderly account so that they would know the certainty of his writings. Just who was this person that Dr. Luke was writing about who was able to make people healthy? Dr. Luke writes, "Jesus went to the home of Simon. Now Simon's mother-in-law was suffering from a high fever, and they asked Jesus to help her. So he bent over her and rebuked the fever, and it left her. She got up at once and began to wait on them. When the sun was setting, the people brought to Jesus all who had various kinds of sicknesses, and laying his hands on each of them, he healed them." This writing shows that the person was a man named Jesus. He was able to heal people of not only fever, but also many other illnesses. He simply had the ability and power to heal people immediately. This is certainly amazing, isn't it? How was he able to do this? Also, how was he able to heal immediately? Also, how was he able to heal so many different illnesses? Did he have some special training? Did he have some special power? Just how did he do this? And how did this happen? Did he find people who faked illnesses and thus all of the supposed healing was fake? Let us look at some of the other writings of Dr. Luke about this. Dr. Luke writes, "One day as Jesus was teaching, leaders came to him from every village of Galilee, Judea, and Jerusalem. and the power of the Lord was present for him to heal the sick. Some men came carrying a paralytic on a mat and tried to take him into the house to lay him before Jesus. When they could not find a way to do this because of the crowd, they went up on the roof and lowered him on his mat through the tiles in the middle of the crowd, right in front of Jesus. When Jesus saw their faith, he said, "Friend, your sins are forgiven." When the leaders, that is those leaders from all of the other cities and regions who came to hear Jesus, heard this, they were upset with Jesus. They thought, "Who is this speaking? Who can forgive sins but God alone?" Jesus knew what they were thinking and asked, "Why are you thinking these thoughts in your hearts? Which is easier, to say your sins are forgiven or to say get up and walk? But that you may know that the Son of Man has authority on earth to forgive sins." He said to the paralyzed man, "I tell you, get up, take your mat and go home." Immediately the man stood up in front of them, took what he was lying on and went home praising God for what had happened. The people who saw this were filled with amazement and said, "We have seen remarkable things today." This is another amazing story Dr. Luke tells about this man Jesus. What is it that we learn from this story? First, he was very popular. People from all over the area and many towns came to hear him. Plus, the house he was teaching in was so full, the friends with the paralyzed man could not even get inside the house. The second thing we learn is that Jesus had power from the Lord to heal. The third thing we learn is that Jesus was not only involved with healing people of their physical diseases, but also of their spiritual diseases. What was the name of the spiritual disease Jesus healed this man of? It is called sin, or doing wrong or going against what God would want us to do. This is amazing. Not only did Jesus heal people of physical illnesses or a disease, but also spiritual ones. Healing is very hard as doctors can be expensive. Suffering is involved and often the treatment does not work. Apparently for Jesus, healing and forgiving sins was not hard. The fourth point we learn from this story is that Jesus not only knows what is going on outside of people, but he knows the thoughts of men. Fifth is that Jesus calls himself the Son of Man. Also, he says that the Son of Man has authority on earth to forgive sins. What does this mean? It certainly means that Jesus could be related to God himself. Finally, we see this man who was paralyzed get up and walk. This certainly could not be a fake, for all of the people would have known if this man was paralyzed or not. Thus, Jesus really could heal so many people. Up to now, we have learned that Dr. Luke is writing about a man named Jesus who was able to heal a lot of people with a lot of different illnesses. He also wrote that this Jesus was able to heal people not only of physical illnesses but also spiritual illness. The spiritual illness is called sin, or missing the mark of what God would want us to do. Why is it important to be healed of both physical and spiritual illness? Ancient and modern medicine both believe that many people who have physical illnesses or even mental illnesses, such as depression and anxiety, have them due to problems or wrongdoings or sin in their life. For example, people may lie about something or cheat or steal. After they do this action, they feel bad, but they do not return the item stolen or apologize for their wrong actions. Over time, which could be days, weeks, months, or even years, this sense of feeling bad may become guilt and later depression, which can then become chronic fatigue and even turn into real physical health problems. Many doctors today believe that chronic depression can lead to heart problems. Another example is anger. Some people with anger have blood pressure problems, which if uncontrolled over time can lead to strokes. Thus, Jesus' healing this man of both his paralysis and his sin provided this man with complete healing. The man could have been healed of his paralysis, but not of his sin, and could have possibly had other health problems. These stories show Jesus' remarkable healing powers of our physical illnesses and also of our spiritual ones. But even if Jesus provides physical healing during life, what good is it if we will all later die of other physical problems? Certainly, it can relieve suffering now in this point of life. But what about after we die? Does Jesus have any power over death? Dr. Luke writes about a young man who had died. He writes as follows. As Jesus approached the town gate, a dead person was being carried out, the only son of his mother, and a large crowd from the town was with her. When Jesus saw her, his heart went out to her and he said, "Don't cry." Then he went up and touched the coffin, and those carrying it stood still. He said, "Young man, I say to you, get up." The dead man sat up and began to talk, and Jesus gave him back to his mother. This is again another amazing story about Jesus. It shows his heart of great compassion for this widowed lady, as well as Jesus having power over even death. What other person do you know of who has ever had power to heal physical illness, heal spiritual illness, and then raise people from the dead? No other great man or prophet or teacher who ever lived in the world could say this. This should give us great comfort that the next time we are sick, we can call on Jesus to help us, and when we sin, we can call on him as well to heal us. The most important story Dr. Luke writes about was, not only did Jesus heal people and raise people from the dead, he himself died for the sins or wrongdoings of mankind. He took on himself the sins or wrongdoings of man so that they could come before God. Why? Because sin separates us from God. Once we sin, we are separated from God and thus, like in stealing or cheating or murder, have a debt we must pay. But how can we pay our debt to God? We cannot, but Jesus did for us. He died on a cross to forgive us for our sins. Not only this, but after he died, he was raised to life to show he had power not only over physical illness, but over the power of sin, which is death. Jesus also told us that if we would believe that he died for our sins and also believe that he rose from the dead, we would live forever. We may die, but one day he will bring us to eternal life with him forever. Should you have a desire to have Jesus help you with your physical problems and also to save you from your sins, all you need to do is to ask Jesus to do this. You could say the following prayer. Dear Jesus, I have sinned and done wrong. I believe that God exists and that you are his son. Jesus, I believe you came to earth to die on the cross for my sins so that I could be saved. I believe that you rose from the dead and are still living even now. I want to experience this new life in Jesus. If you have prayed this prayer, you are now a child of God and will have everlasting life. So, who was Dr. Luke? Dr. Luke was a Greek Hebrew doctor who wrote extensively about Jesus Christ. Jesus Christ is the great physician who is able not only to heal us from our physical illnesses, but also from our spiritual ones as well. Most importantly, he is able to overcome death, and he himself took on himself our sins so that we could have eternal life with him. I would encourage you to find a Bible and read from it to learn more about what Dr. Luke has to say about health and healing through Jesus Christ.
2: 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Box 4232, Kempton Park, Johannesburg 1620, South Africa. You have been with Solomon Appiah, and until the next episode, goodbye and God bless you.
1: 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What a valuable time that is. But every Friday, she ends it off on a high note as she presents to us Word and Worship, and we'll enjoy that together up next.

Good day, my name is Gail Dipenaar and thank you so much for allowing me to join with you. This is Reach Out. It's once again time for us to take a break from what we're doing. It's our word and worship. It's a Friday, so that means you just sit down and relax. I read you scripture and we listen to praise and worship music. Every now and again we go back to some old hymns. It's really beautiful to hear some of those, and that's what we're going to be doing today. Our first scripture is Matthew 28, and I'm going to read from verse 18. Then Jesus came to them and said, "All authority in heaven and on earth has been given to me. Therefore, go and make disciples of all nations, baptizing them in the name of the Father and of the Son and of the Holy Spirit, and teaching them to obey everything I have commanded you. And surely I am with you always to the very end of the age."

Our next scripture is John 10, verse 10. The thief comes only to steal and kill and destroy. I have come that they may have life and have it to the full.

0: Well, our time is up, and I do hope you have enjoyed our time together. All our songs came from the hymn makers, Fanny Crosby, 1820 to 1915. And the first song we heard was Every Day and Hour, and then Blessed Assurance, and then All the Way My Saviour Leads Me. Until we meet again, remember, Jesus loves you. Goodbye, dear friend. God bless.
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2: Welcome to Expectant Faith Devotionals, a daily application of faith in the Lord Jesus Christ. The indwelling gracious Spirit. But may the God of all grace, who called us to his eternal glory by Christ Jesus, after you have suffered for a while, perfect, establish, strengthen, and settle you. 1 Peter chapter 5, verse 10. In the book of Isaiah, when God was addressing the nation of Israel, in particular those individuals who had true faith and sought to live for his glory, he said, "For the mountains shall depart and the hills be removed, but my kindness shall not depart from you, nor shall my covenant of peace be removed, says the Lord, who has mercy on you." This commitment of God to those who had responded to his overtures of love and goodness revealed his resolve to establish his people in their faith, trusting in his unwavering, faithful, unchanging will to bless them, revealing to them his kindness and his peace. One of the greatest aspects of God's commitments was that they were immutable, as unchanging as he was in his nature. The fault for not knowing and realizing the blessing that this revelation was to the heart was not that of God, but of man or the people who would choose at some time or other to not believe him. The call of God and that blessed means by which he reveals himself to men is faith. Faith in the faithfulness of the unchanging God, unwavering in his resolve, his will, and purpose to save, bless, establish, and strengthen. Nowhere in the Bible do we find the commitment of God to show forth his grace and mercy to sinful men as when we see Christ crucified on Calvary. But the terrible sight of the Lamb of God dying for the sins of men, which should stir every man's heart to ask, "Was there ever love like this?" should also be the pivotal moment to realize that the Almighty God was declaring for time and eternity that he indeed had come to save the souls of men and to present them clean, pure, holy, and complete in his presence. His message that day was one of judgment upon sin, but also one of hope in the faithfulness of a gracious God to meet the individual seeker of God in his search for God. On that terrible day when the Son of God died, the justice of God, revealed in such a flagrant manner, opened the door to see the revealed mercy and grace of God. The awfulness of Christ's suffering and death was the confirmation of God's will to bless, save, glorify his name among, in, and through men eternally. It was also on that day that the revelation that God so loved the world, that he gave his Son to save men, would begin to dawn on lost men. Christ was the gift of God to the world, not only because he had to die to save the world, but because the love of God had to be revealed in its fullest expression and power. It was then that the magnitude of the grace and mercy of God began to shine most powerfully, grace by which a sinful man would not only be called to trust Christ for the cleansing of his sins, but also to trust him for a new life, Christ's life by the Spirit. Thus, the gracious Spirit of God was given to men to not only be with them, but to indwell them, revealing the beauty and wonder, the holiness and goodness of God in Christ. It was T.T. Lynch who wrote the following in one of his hymns, "Gracious Spirit, dwell with me. I myself would gracious be, and with words that help and heal would thy life in mine reveal, and with actions bold and meek would for Christ my Savior speak." The God of all grace of the Old Testament would reveal in fullest measure in the New Testament the boundless greatness of his grace to the individual heart. Who will truly believe Christ, dear Father? Strengthen us to believe. In Jesus' name, amen. Thanks for listening to this broadcast. If you would like to read the text, listen to other devotionals, or comment on the message, please contact us at expectantfaith.com or at WhatsApp, +27 72 641 4475. 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
1: 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Like that page and comment on our statuses and help in growing our community in which we can speak hope to God, to God's people. Now it's time for Woman of Hope with Carol and Tammy, and they're going to have a discussion about discipline at home. Statuses and helping growing our community in which we can speak hope to God, to God's people. Now it's time for Woman of Hope with Carol and Tammy, and they're going to have a discussion about discipline at home.

0: Well, hello. It's that time again. I'm Tammy, and you're listening to Women of Hope. Hi, Carol. How are you today?
1: I'm just fine, and I'm happy to be with you today.
0: You know, Carol, the great thing about radio is that you can keep doing some of your favorite things as you listen.
1: My radio is on almost all day long. I love the fact that you can just keep on cooking or sewing or nursing your baby as you listen.
0: We've been talking about parenting recently, and today we want to share some ideas with you about discipline at home.
1: So, Tammy, what does discipline mean to you?
0: When I was a child, I used to get in trouble a lot. So I suppose to me, it means someone telling me I've done something wrong.
1: Well, yes, that's one part of discipline. But I think it means a lot more than that, doesn't it? Discipline means to teach and train children about family values or right from wrong, about how to respect the rights of others and how to behave or not misbehave.
0: How to not misbehave? That was me when I was a child. Carol, I know you will be talking a bit later about discipline in the home. Our friend listening might think we know it all when it comes to discipline in our families. But of course, that's not true, is it?
1: It certainly is not true. My children didn't always behave as I liked them to. However, my husband and I taught them to know what's right and what's wrong, and how we expected them to behave. Discipline is a full-time job. It needs to be happening all the time and not just when our child misbehaves. A big part of discipline is being there with the children, listening to them, giving them encouragement when they do what they know is right. When you're with your children, you must be a full-time mom.

0: You are listening to Women of Hope. My friend, if you find it hard trying to discipline your children, let me assure you, you are not alone.
1: That's right. It's not an easy job, is it? I wonder if you've ever done what I did not long ago. I asked our children what they remembered most about us as parents. Well, it was interesting for me to hear what our children remembered about the discipline in our family. As they looked back, they immediately remembered the times when they were punished. These emotional experiences stuck in their minds. Now, the only time we punished our children was when they were disobedient, or they hurt someone, or showed lack of respect for someone. Oh, don't worry. They also remembered many good times that we shared together as a family, times when we had a lot of fun. Every child is born with a different personality, and it's up to the parents to use their skills to mold and shape that little personality. Well, you could think of it this way. When children are born, they're like blank slates on which the parents lay the foundation, and they build their understanding of the world. Discipline does not involve only correcting a child's mistakes, but also teaching them, showing them the right thing to do. All children need loving discipline in their lives because this makes them feel safe. A child's character begins to be formed in the early years, and so we have to begin early. If we miss those early years and our children develop behavior problems when they're young, those problems will grow as the child grows. And trust me, when those teenage years come, it may be too late to help them change that behavior. So, how do we teach our children? We can do it with our words. We must always make time to talk to our children and communicate good values to them. Moms and dads are usually very busy. But let me ask you this. How often do you really talk with your children? Do you listen to them? Do you talk about things that are important to you and to them? Are you available for them, even when they're very young? You know something? If you take time to talk with them when they're little, they are more likely to take time to talk to you when they're older. We can also teach our children by example. We learn new tasks by watching others, don't we? Children, especially when they're young, learn by copying or imitating their parents. But you have to remember that they will imitate both the good and the bad characteristics. As the saying goes, actions speak louder than words. Have you ever heard your child say something to a younger brother or sister using the same words that you used? Your example as a parent is so important. Now, here is a scary question. If your children were to imitate you, would they lie, cheat, smoke, drink, gamble, or dress immodestly? Or would they live a clean life, speak kindly to others, work hard, be honest, or help others? Do you have things about your life that you don't want your children to imitate? If so, then you need to think carefully about these things and make some changes. And the sooner, the better. Another way to teach our children is to let them help us. Usually, people learn best not just by being told what to do or even watching others, but actually doing the activity guided by an instructor. Parents, you can teach your children to work by having them help you work. You can do this with housework or gardening, making small repairs, or work of any kind. If we do this, the things that we want to teach them will soon become a way of life for them. Another effective way of teaching is through repetition. We are all creatures of habit, and habits develop by doing things over and over again. Talking with our children, being a good example, and letting them help us, all of these things need to be repeated throughout a child's life. But parents, when your child needs correcting, that is not the time for repetition. Repetition then will turn into nagging and lecturing. And when children already know something, they will not appreciate a long lecture. A short reminder may be all that they need. It is important as a parent to help children learn lessons from life as you see things happening. For example, if you see a car crash, you might talk to the children about the reasons for obeying the law. And when you're talking about the rules at home, don't just tell your children what the rules are or punish them for disobeying those rules. Tell them why you made the rule. Discuss with them that rules are usually to keep order and to protect them. When we as parents instruct our children, it must be done in a positive way. We can do that by being fair with our children. The goal of discipline is to teach your child self-control and acceptable ways to behave that will help them to live with themselves as well as with others. Discipline is something that you do for your child and not to a child. Again, we want them to learn something about their choices, not just about what makes mom or dad angry. Why? Because growing in wisdom is going to protect them from even more painful results down the road. Have you noticed that as you grow older, foolish choices tend to be more costly? And often, even the pain is greater. As we discipline our children, we must be firm but not angry. We need to explain the reasons the best we can. And sometimes a child will just keep asking, why? We have to simply say, that's just how it is. And they will have to learn to live with it. You set the boundaries because you see what they cannot see. You can guide them to go the way that they should go. We need to be friendly, patient, and compassionate. When there are difficulties, we need to remind ourselves that we are not against our child, but against their behavior. We must make it clear to them that we love them and that that is the only real motivation for their discipline. So, enjoy your family. Spend happy times together. And when you enjoy them, they will enjoy time with you.
2: That is so true, that when we are enjoying our children, they'll enjoy being with us. And you said something that makes a lot of sense to me. You said, if you take time to talk with them when they're little, they are more likely to take time to talk with you when they are older. That's what I'm finding happening with my daughter now that she's getting older. We have some really interesting conversations. Thank you, Carol, so much for sharing with us.
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0: What a blessing children can be. And we can thank God for them, can't we? Today we have a story from the Bible about a father who waited a very long time for his first child.
1: We have Roz here today. Welcome, Roz.
2: Thank you for inviting me here today. I want to tell you a story from the Bible that touches my heart. It's the story of an amazing father and his little son. It's not a story about discipline, but about a father and a son who loved each other. It's the story of a father whose faith was tested by God, and a son who would have learnt so much by his father's example. This father and his son set out from home together, along with two servants. They had travelled for 3 days when the father said to the two servants, "You stay here with the donkey while my son and I go over to that mountain to worship. We'll come back." So they set out towards the mountain with a bundle of wood which the father gave the son to carry on his shoulders, while he carried a pot of hot coals and a knife. The son was excited about this trip with his father, an only son. He was young and may have never been away from his mother before, so he felt very special. But the father's feelings were very different. What the son didn't know was that 3 nights before this, God had spoken to him. He had said, "Go, get Isaac, your only son, the one you dearly love. Take him into the land of Moriah, and I will show you a mountain where you must sacrifice him to me on the fires of an altar." If I was the father, Abraham, I'm sure I would have said, "What? What are you talking about? How many years have I waited for you to give me this son you promised me so long ago? And you're asking me to sacrifice him? How could you ask me to do such a thing?" You see, many years before this, God had made 3 promises to Abraham, who was then called Abram. God had asked him to leave the comfort of his country, his family, and his relatives, and in God's words, "Go to a land that I will show you." Then he said, "I will bless you and make your descendants into a great nation." And the 3rd promise, "You will become famous and be a blessing to others." Abram was then 75 years old. So now we move on to when Abraham is 99 years old. Over many years, God had repeated these promises to Abram, and yet he still had no children with his wife Sarai. So here was God speaking to him again and saying, "I am God all-powerful. If you obey me and always do right, I will keep my solemn promise to you and give you more descendants than can be counted." By this time, Abram could have said, yeah, I've heard all this before and nothing has happened. But oh no, he was a man of faith. He silently bowed his face to the ground and kept listening as God said, "I promise that you will be the father of many nations. That's why I now change your name from Abram to Abraham. This means father of many." Then God continued, "Abraham, your wife's name will now be Sarah. I will bless her and you will have a son by her. She will become the mother of nations." Once again, Abraham bowed his face to the ground, but this time he smiled as he thought, "I'm almost 100 years old. How can I become a father? And Sarah is 90. How can she have a child?" And Abraham began to laugh. But sure enough, when Abraham was 100 years old, their son was born, and they named him Isaac, which means laughter. A very suitable name, don't you think? And Sarah also laughed with joy. "God has made me laugh," she said. "Now everyone will laugh with me. In his old age, I have given Abraham a son." What a joyful time that was for Sarah and Abraham. Now let's join the father and son again on their way to the mountain to make the sacrifice. Abraham was not laughing now. Imagine his thoughts. After all this time, with no child, and after God giving us this promised son, why is he taking him away? Now, the son Isaac, who has seen his father make sacrifices to the Lord before, asks the question that I imagine Abraham was hoping he would not ask. Father, we have the coals and the wood, but where's the lamb for the sacrifice? And Abraham, with total faith in God, answers his son, My son, God will provide the lamb. Imagine the knot in the father's stomach as he gives this answer to his son. The two of them walked on, the father with his own deep thoughts, and the son looking forward to making this sacrifice together. Now let me read to you from the Bible what happened next. When they reached the place that God had told him about, Abraham built an altar and placed the wood on it. Next, he tied up his son and put him on the wood. He then took the knife and got ready to kill his own son. But the Lord's angel shouted from heaven, Abraham, Abraham! Here I am, he answered. Don't hurt the boy in any way, the angel said. Now I know that you truly obey God because you were willing to offer him your only son. Abraham looked up and saw a ram caught by its horns in the bushes. So he took the ram and sacrificed it instead of his son. Imagine the emotion going through Abraham's heart as he realized that he had answered his son's innocent question about the sacrifice with the words, God will provide a lamb. And I'm sure Isaac never forgot his father's faith and what happened that day. I'm sure he would have grown up to respect, admire, and imitate his father. And you know, our Father, God, provided his own Son, Jesus, as the Lamb of God, to be sacrificed for us to take our sins away. So let's thank him, shall we? Father God, thank you for loving us enough to give your only Son, Jesus, whom you loved, to be a sacrifice to take our sins away. We pray this in Jesus' name. Amen.
3: This is Women of Hope, and we're glad that you're with us today.
4: And here's a lovely poem about children growing. They grow up so fast, don't they? So enjoy your children.
5: When you see a smiling face, their happiness all over the place, singing, laughing, cries of glee, come, they say, and play with me. The slide, the swing, the monkey bars, look at them close to see who they are. Running races, ready, set, go. This is how the children grow. If you watch them every day, you'll see them learning as they play. They do what they see and they say what they hear. You're their teacher throughout the years. Their ideas and thoughts in their little eyes shine. Imagination, a glimpse of their mind. When you're not looking, don't you know? This is when the children grow. Watch them as they learn to walk. Listen to them when they talk. Keep them safe away from harm. Wrap them gently within your arms. Teach them to share and how to take turns. Set good examples from which they will learn at home, at school, wherever they go. This is where the children grow.
4: I really like that poem. It says so much about making the most of the time you have with your children.
3: We parents have to take care of our children and set an example for them as they're growing up, don't we? The Bible says we are to share God's commandments with our children. It says, impress them on your children. Talk about them when you sit at home and when you walk along the road or when you lie down and when you get up. Write them on the door frames of your house and on your gates.
4: But to do this, we need to know God's commandments ourselves, don't we? Did you know that God wants us to have a close personal relationship with Him? He wants us to understand His love, and He wants us to get to know Him and love Him too, as our Father.
3: Would you like to talk to God about it? If you would, then pray with me. Father God, we thank you for the gift of life that you have given us and that you know everything about us. You know the things we enjoy and the things we struggle with. You know that we have done wrong things and deserve your punishment. Thank you for sending Jesus, your Son, to take that punishment for us. And thank you that we can be made right with you because Jesus has taken away all of our sins. And we can look forward to having a loving, childlike relationship with you in this life and after we die when we join you in heaven. Amen.
4: Amen.
3: If you have prayed and would like to contact us, we would like that very much. Thank you for letting us be a part of your life. God's blessings on you.

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We do hope that you actually did revive your hope after listening to this program. 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
1: Here on TWR, at times we tend to go through seasons with our speakers and our teachers. And then there are times where we find that we're in seasons where our speakers are pretty much addressing the same issue or addressing the same topic from the scriptures. And what I've noticed in these days is that quite a few of our speakers have been, you know, taking us on an in-depth study about the Holy Spirit. And that is no different as we step into telling the truth. Today, we're going to unlock the mystery of the Holy Spirit as we listen to a message called The Dove That Can Be Abused. 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
3: 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He is talking to ordinary Christians, very ordinary Christians. He's talking to the Corinthians. And yet He says to these people that are carnal, that are worldly, that are not the sort of Christians you would expect them to be after all this wonderful teaching that Paul has been giving them, and are into all sorts of unmentionable things, God anointed you in exactly the same way He anointed Christ. He commissioned you. 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
2: How does God want to use ordinary you in an extraordinary way? 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And here's Jill to start her message, The Dove That Can Be Abused. 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
3: Symbol of the Holy Spirit. The passage that we see this very clearly defined for us is in John 1, starting to read, "Anointed me to preach good news to the poor, to bind up the brokenhearted, to proclaim freedom for the captives, and release from the darkness for prisoners, to proclaim the year of the Lord's favor and the day of vengeance of our God," etc. So Jesus is anointed by John. And God, in effect, tells his little world that he has selected, commissioned, and given authority to Joseph's son, Jesus of Nazareth, for a special task. He is anointed as the Christ, and the name Christ means the Anointed One. Jesus means Savior. The Word is the Logos, the thought, the Word, the idea of God made flesh and appearing amongst us. Christ means God's anointed one. Same word as Messiah, the one that would come, that would be anointed to open the blind eyes and to set the captives free and to bring redemption to the world. So Christ was saying, you know me as Jesus, you've known me as Joseph's son, but now I am telling you today the scripture is fulfilled in your ears. I am the Messiah. Ta-da! They didn't like that. In fact, they found that bordered on blasphemy, and they tried to throw him over a cliff because of his statement. Now, the incredible thing is this, folks. The same anointing is to be experienced by the believer. You and I are come to the realization of this after we have become a Christian. It's the sort of doctrine that you can't really grapple with until you have become a believer yourself. 2 Corinthians chapter 1, verse 21. Now it is God who makes both us and you stand firm in Christ, in the Anointed One. He anointed us, set his seal of ownership on us, and put his Spirit in our hearts as a deposit, guaranteeing what is to come. 1 John 2, verse 20. You have an anointing from the Holy One, and all of you know the truth. I don't write to you because you don't know the truth, but because you do know it, and because no lie comes from the truth. Who is the liar? It's the man who denies that Jesus is the Christ. But you, says John, have an anointing from the Holy One. And look at verse 27. As for you, the anointing you receive from him remains in you. You don't need anyone to teach you. But as his anointing teaches you about all things, and as that anointing is real, not counterfeit, just as it has taught you, remain in him. But it says something more here. Back in that Corinthians passage, 2 Corinthians 1:21, it's God who gives you your firm standing in the Anointed One. He anointed us. It is no mistake that the word Christ is used there. He could have used Jesus, but he put the two words next to each other, and again, it's lost a little bit in our translation. What he's trying to do is to draw an idea from the two words. In exactly the same way that God anointed the Anointed One, he has anointed us with the same anointing. In exactly the same way that God anointed Christ, the Anointed One, he anointed us. He is talking to ordinary Christians, very ordinary Christians. He's talking to the Corinthians. And yet he says to these people that are carnal, that are worldly, that are not the sort of Christians you would expect them to be after all this wonderful teaching that Paul has been giving them, and are into all sorts of unmentionable things, God anointed you in exactly the same way he anointed Christ. He commissioned you. He set you apart. He consecrated you. And he gave you a seal of this. He sealed you. He made it sure. Now, this is very exciting to me. And when we get into the picture now of the seal that you saw in that verse, he has sealed us, then it even gets more exciting. The anointing is for you and the anointing is for me. Secondly, there is not only the anointing of the Spirit, there is the assurance of the Spirit. The assurance of the Spirit. And the seal, which we will investigate now, speaks of this. Now, a seal was the signature of the person. Often it was engraved on a big ring. And this would be the ring that the people did business with. Remember when the prodigal son came home, he put a ring on his finger. The ring was supposed to be the father's signature given to the son that the son might run around the world and do the father's business for him. But this was very, very common practice in the East. In the Old Testament, it was common practice. It spoke of authenticity. You couldn't make a seal like that and copy it. I mean, there was only one original signature. You know how hard it is to counterfeit a signature. Can you imagine how hard it would be to counterfeit a solid signature in a signet ring on somebody's finger? That would be very difficult to duplicate. So the stamp of that ring spoke of authenticity, of genuineness. It would be examined if somebody tried to forge it, and it would be very, very unlikely that it would ever happen. It's only in our modern writing skills that we have given that possibility to the criminal. But there was absolutely no way that the stamp of that signature could not be observed as to be real. And when the dove comes into our lives, when the Holy Spirit, who is like a dove, comes into our lives, he is the seal of God on our life. He stamps us. We are branded believers with the stamp of genuine authenticity upon our lives. And if that is not there, then I ask you, has the dove come? Are you sure there is the stamp of the genuine mark of Christianity upon your life? Because that's what the Spirit does. That's what the dove does when he comes. He is the seal.
2: The dove that can be abused. That's the title of Joel Briscoe's message on today's Telling the Truth, and she'll be back with much more.
3: Secondly, the seal speaks of ownership, and that's where the assurance of the Spirit comes in. The Spirit bears witness with our spirit that we are the children of God, and not only children, but heirs of God and joint heirs with Christ. Now, the Spirit himself bears witness inside with our spirit that we are his. There is a sense of, I belong, once the Spirit comes into your life. It might be that you lack the assurance of your salvation and the dove really has come. But make sure, because there should be an assurance from within. The Spirit himself bears witness with our spirit that we are the children of God. And therefore, if children and Christ our brother, then heirs with him, joint heirs with Christ, heirs of God. The assurance of the Spirit, ownership. The seal speaks of a finished transaction. We are bought, we are paid for, we are signed, we are sealed in front of witnesses. So the Holy Spirit is the stamp of ownership. It is the seal. And the deeds of your security, your eternal security, are safe. The Holy Spirit is the deposit of that. It's a little bit of the payment of what you will finally receive when you get to heaven. So the seal speaks of ownership and security in a very real way. How secure are we? Now, this is a big subject. Some people say, well, you can lose your salvation. Other people say you are eternally secure. All I am doing is telling you one of the pictures in the Bible, and I'll let you make your own minds up. But I tell you, if God has sealed the transaction between us by giving me the Holy Spirit, then I believe that this bought, purchased possession, myself, my soul, is safe in him. I believe that. I believe it is eternally secure. And that one day I have the deposit, I have God's signet ring stamp on my life, but then I will, in heaven, open the clay pot and enjoy the fruits of what has been bought here on earth. Thirdly, the anointing of the Spirit, the assurance of the Spirit, there is, unfortunately, the abuse of the Spirit. And leaving the picture of the seal, we come to the picture of the dove, the gentle, loving, peaceful, innocent, good, vulnerable bird. The poor man's sacrifice, open to abuse. Open to abuse. Did you know that the dove was the poor man's sacrifice, but it was the only animal in the whole of the temple menagerie that offered its neck to the knife? Its whole nature was that of sacrifice. You know, when John, the fiery, strong preacher, saw Jesus walking along, he did not say, "Behold, the lion of the tribe of Judah," although he could have done. He said, "Behold, the Lamb of God." He used another picture of an animal, not a bird, to depict the sacrificial nature of the anointed one, the Christ. Here again, in the picture of the dove, there is a symbol of its nature, of its nature. And therefore, it leads us to understand that we, you and I, can abuse the Spirit. The one whom God has sent, said John in John 3, 31 to 36, speaks the words of God. To him God gives the Spirit without limit. I love that phrase. I've been thinking about it for a couple of weeks. The Spirit without limit. God gave Jesus the Spirit without limit. God's anointing on you and I is the same, remember? He has given us this anointing, the anointing of the Christ. Without limit, the Spirit without limit. You and I have the Spirit without limit. When you receive Christ, you received all you are going to get. He did not receive all he's going to get of you. That's the problem. Because though you were given the Spirit without limit, the Holy Spirit is a person, we can limit him. And when you limit God, you are abusing the dove. You are abusing the Spirit. Now we hear a lot about abuse. Child abuse, wife abuse, husband abuse, old people's abuse. There is such a thing as Holy Spirit abuse that we don't hear too much about. But the nature of the Holy Spirit makes him vulnerable to abuse. First of all, you can quench the Spirit, the Bible says. And the word means to suppress, to subdue, to limit him in your life. However, when Christ comes in, it is a lovely picture, into our house, we can limit him. He comes in without limit. He comes in by his Spirit. The Holy Spirit is that, remember, one exactly the same as him. The Godhead enters our life without limit. We're told the fullness of Christ dwells in us. We're told we have the mind of Christ. In all sorts of ways in the New Testament, we are told all of God in all of us. Certainly all of God. The Spirit without limit. That's involved in the anointing, in the sealing. And this deposit, as he is called, into our life, of all his fullness we will experience in heaven. But unfortunately, we abuse him by suppressing him, quenching him, subduing him in our lives. Secondly, we can grieve the Spirit. We're told we can grieve the Spirit. Grieve not the Holy Spirit, the Bible says. That's a command. And if we do not obey the command, then we are sinning. We are sinning. Grieve not the Spirit. Be careful in case you give him limited access. Keep him in the hall, or let him in the dining room, but don't let him in the living room, or let him in the bedroom, but don't let him in the cellar or the attic. Don't grieve the Spirit. For the dove is innocent, pure, and sin grieves the gentle dove. Don't quench the Spirit. Don't resist the Spirit. Don't limit the Spirit. Don't use the Spirit for your own ends. A fellow called Simon did that. He wanted to buy the Holy Spirit so he could have the power to lay his hands on people and see them receive the Holy Spirit. The apostle said to him, "Your gift perish with you." Simon got real scared, and he said, "Oh, pray for me that that doesn't happen." He wanted to use the Spirit for his own ends. If you and I want to use the Spirit for our own ends, beware. If we want some power, or we want some position, or we want to be known for a great teacher, or a great preacher, or a great leader, or a great committee, whatever, or a great singer, or a great anything, and we want to use the Spirit's gifts for our own ends, then that's a very dangerous thing to do. And of course, we must never, never, never blaspheme the Holy Spirit. And this, again, is very inadequate, but let me try and sum up the two schools of thought on what is the blasphemy of the Holy Spirit. Blasphemy itself is slandering or insulting someone. It can include an action or a gesture, or any word that devalues another person who is living or dead. In religious terms, it means to insult, mock, or doubt the power of your God. To insult, mock, or doubt the power of a God. Now, in the Old Testament, it's the opposite of praising God. Idolatry is the ultimate blasphemy in the Old Testament, punishable by stoning, Leviticus 24, 10 to 23. In the New Testament, there's a wider Greek meaning to the word. People as well as God could be blasphemed, Romans 3:8. Christians were blasphemed, insulted, mocked, etc. Backslidden Christians were warned of this because they had done that before they became Christians. The other school of thought says that the unforgivable sin or the blasphemy against the Holy Spirit, which Jesus said is not forgivable in this life or the next, is really opposing what God wishes to reveal through your conscience by the Spirit, and it's talking about the unregenerate person, an attitude of heart closed to God's self-disclosure, an eternal sin unpardonable in that such persistence will never hear God's call of grace, and therefore the person can never be forgiven. One blasphemes the Holy Spirit when he repudiates the Spirit's call to Christ as the one way of salvation. Augustine said, all who are finally impenitent are guilty of blasphemy against the Holy Spirit. Oswald Sanders says it's not a sin of ignorance. God hasn't set a mysterious line over which one might unknowingly cross. It's a sin of the heart, continually hardening the heart against the wooing, the gentle cooing of the Holy Spirit within. And why is there no forgiveness for it? There must be two parties to forgiveness, the forgiver and the one to be forgiven. The sin is unforgivable because it rejects forgiveness, and therefore there is no provision for it. Let all who as yet have not yielded to the wooings of the Spirit, therefore, says this writer, cease to gamble upon the goodness of God and yield at once lest they cross the fatal line. You can only come to God when the Spirit draws you, we're told. That's a mystery. I don't understand what it means. But if you sense God wooing you and calling you gently to himself, presenting Christ as your only way of salvation, then do not continually harden your heart against that. Because if you do, there might come a point where the Spirit ceases to draw. My Spirit will not always strive with man, says the Lord. Then you might find yourself in that terrible position while yet here on earth, where you have blasphemed and are blaspheming the Holy Spirit. And at that point, you are so hardened, there is no way you will come to repentance. You cannot come to God just when you choose to. In other words, that the Holy Spirit is working in the hearts of men now, and perhaps in your heart.
5: 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And Jill's with us now to answer a question about today's message. Jill, what are the signs of a false teacher?
6: My husband was a bank inspector. They'd take him into a bank, close all the doors unexpectedly. Everybody would have to stay there, and they would count all the money. It used to take hours. He would sometimes go down to the vault, and he would count the money in the deepest part of the safest part of the bank, the cash. Huge piles of it. How he was trained was interesting. He was trained by a huge pile, 1,000 notes, pounds, pound notes. He was UK inspector. And he would sit there and count 1,000 notes. Then there would be another pile next to it, another 1,000. And in that had been put one or two false notes. But because he'd been looking at the right thing, he would count at the same speed, but his eye would catch it. That's not. So what you do is count the right notes. What you do is soak yourself in scripture so that when you hear something that's the wrong note, you see it immediately. So you don't learn error by studying error. You learned error by studying the right thing. And the better you know the scripture, the more quickly something will sound, off. That's not a right note. And I think that's the illustration that's helped me more than anything else. And so that's up to me. I need to be soaked in the Word of God. I need to be knowledgeable. I need to do my homework, however young I am, however old I am. I'm not talking about going to seminary. I'm just talking about getting knowledgeable about the Scriptures, which all of us, lay people and trained people alike, can do.
5: 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Thanks so much for listening to Telling the Truth today. 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

0: Taking a stop at the music department to enjoy that lovely song by Casting Crowns called Life Song. And I would say that it's now readied us to enjoy today's edition of Focus on the Family. Now, in today's society, the social media culture, women can underestimate the value of lifelong friendship. Well, today we'll examine why young women need godly interaction with older women in their churches and in their communities. And we'll also discover the life-changing power of mentorship as we step into today's Focus on the Family.
1: When I'm lonely, I wish that there was somebody that I could call and feel.
0: Well, today we'll examine why young women need godly interaction with older women in their churches and in their communities. And we'll also discover the life-changing power of mentorship as we step into today's Focus on the Family.
1: When I'm lonely, I wish that there was somebody that I could call and feel like I'm not bothering them, not intruding on their time.

0: today and where we are in it. On today's Focus on the Family, we're going to hear more about this heart cry of many women to have a friend, to know that someone cares about you, to connect with someone who's willing to listen to you. I'm Jim Daly, and John Fuller is here in the studio with me. And we've got a special guest today who has a passion for reaching women, especially in the church, who may be feeling lonely or isolated. And they don't even know where to go to find deep and meaningful relationships with another woman.
1: Dr. Joneil Kirby is our guest. She's a marriage and family therapist, an author, a speaker, and a radio host. She started a church-based mentoring ministry for women more than a decade ago, and since then has been training women and churches on creating similar ministries. And today, the basis for our conversation with Dr. Kirby will be her book, Heartfelt, A Woman's Guide to Creating Meaningful Friendships.
0: Dr. Kirby, welcome to Focus.
2: Thank you for having me.
0: Now, you have a little accent. Where are you from again?
2: Louisiana. West Monroe, Louisiana.
0: Uh-oh, that's a famous place.
2: We're called Deep South.
0: That's a Duck Dynasty home, right?
2: That's Duck Dynasty home. Yeah, and I hang out with those Robertsons pretty frequently.
0: Well, you're related, aren't you?
2: I am. Willie's wife, Corey, is my niece.
0: That is awesome.
2: It is.
0: It seems like a great culture. I mean, I know it's not going to be a perfect culture, but I just love small town America. Mm-hmm. I grew up in a small town. I love it because,
2: you know,
0: there's a lot of mischief in small towns, but there's also a lot of good things that young people learn in small towns. So it's great to have you today. Let's start with the why. Okay. I mean, why did you feel this book was necessary? You know, obviously you were thinking women need help connecting with one another. What were you noticing that motivated you to reach out and help women in this way?
2: Several years ago, I founded a counseling center, and I was doing a lot of work in my church with young families, wives and mamas, and doing a lot of parenting classes. And a couple of my other friends, including Kay Robertson, who was a close friend of mine, we were doing a lot of personal work with these younger women. But we realized that in a church the size of ours, it's a fairly large church, that there were very few of us that were actually doing that.
0: And what you mean is connected.
2: Connecting knee to knee, heart to heart, sitting and really getting to know somebody's life, and then doing life with them. Mm. And in a church family, that is one of the connections that I believe is essential to growth in a church.
0: Mm-hmm.
2: Well, I was noticing that this was really not happening on a routine, regular basis with intentionality in our church family, as good a church as it was. And I'd also been studying Titus, and I read in Titus 2 the instructions that the older women are to train the younger women.
0: Mm.
2: And I looked around and asked myself the question, are we really doing this? Are we following God's instructions? And realized that we probably would if we knew what to do. And at that time, I think that's when the Holy Spirit said, well, you need to make this happen here at your church.
0: Yeah.
2: And I was actually writing my dissertation at the time. So
0: you had free time.
2: Yeah, and I told God, I said, as soon as I get this thing wrapped up, that's my next calling. And God was like, no, it needs to happen at the same time. So I was writing it and writing this program and getting it started. We launched it in January of 2003 with 135 women, 10 small groups, and I began getting calls from other churches within the year asking me what we were doing with this ministry. And so I developed a program where I could teach others how to do Titus 2 mentoring.
0: Speak to that issue, that need that mm-hmm. women have particularly. You know, I know God has wired us all differently as individuals, but as gender as well.
2: Mm-hmm.
0: I mean, men have a certain way of thinking through things generally, and women do as well. Women have a lot more white matter than men that allows you to connect mm-hmm. different areas of your brain. Compared to men. I mean, it's a lot. It's interesting to me, but why do women particularly feel so lonely today?
2: I think we live in a false connected society. The social media has created this sense of relationship, which basically, you know, when you look down and go, wow, I have 2,000 Facebook friends. And you
0: but it's
2: think
0: superficial.
2: It's not deep and it's not real and it's not doing life. The other thing I believe that's happened is we're just a busier society. We are you know, the majority of women work outside the home, and they're involved in a job 30 to 50 hours a week that keeps them away from focusing on their home. They're

0: husbands, their children. Another reason I think that we have become so disconnected in our churches is because I believe that programmatically, about 50 years ago, we started segregating by ages and stages.
1: Yeah.
0: And so you have groups for the senior saints, and then you have the young marrieds, and then you have the young singles, and then you'll have the newlyweds, and then you'll have the young family groups. And I believe in studying this as long as I have these years, it really goes against the biblical model of church family.
1: And mentoring.
0: Yes.
1: Faith mentoring, which
0: and
1: is
0: so
1: really critical.
0: You can't do a Titus II ministry unless you have intentional outreach that pulls older women in and teaches them how to actually do the training.
1: It's so true. You know, Joneil, I was talking to Jean about this. She had gone out for coffee with her girlfriends, and I was catching her as she was leaving on the phone saying, hey, Dr. Joneil Kirby is going to be in, and we're going to be talking about relationships and mentoring, and I thought you might like to participate in that. And she said, wow, I don't know mentoring. I mean, I have friendships, but I wouldn't classify myself as a mentor. I said, well, didn't you just come away from having coffee with a bunch of friends? And is that partly mentoring? Define that distinction between friendship and mentoring. And why do women, mentoring seems to like, oh, I'm too busy to do that. That sounds overwhelming. I got enough on my plate. You know, there's so much going on. Mentoring sounds big because a woman typically goes headlong into wanting to do it so well.
0: Right.
1: So ease the fear of women and then guide them into a mentoring definition.
0: One of the things I do to knock down that barrier, which is there for women when I teach this, is to say you are influencing someone already. Regardless if you're doing intentionally or not, someone is being influenced by your behavior, by your walk, by your talk. What most of us want is just authenticity. And what we need to do when we're doing this kind of discipling and training as older women is we just show up and do life, and then we share how we did it. It's the been there, done that t-shirt. And it's not stories about how much we've been great and how awesome we are and how we've conquered it and how marvelous our marriage is. It's sharing our mistakes.
1: Yeah.
0: And it's like I tell the young women that I mentor, I've made enough of them. If I can share some of them with you and keep you from doing it, I would love to be able to be a part of that.
1: In your book, you talk about the need for vulnerability. That's
0: right.
1: What I'm hearing you say, that vulnerability is key to mentoring. But take us through a healthy mentoring perspective. What does that look like? You spend 15 minutes together, an hour together, and what's the goal for the mentor and the mentee?
0: One thing I learned when I started working on this program that intimidates a lot of women about mentoring or discipling other women is doing it by themselves. So the key to the success, I believe, to Heartfelt has been putting you with a Heartfelt team. So you work with two or three or four other women to mentor
1: this.
0: A small group.
1: Yeah.
0: So what you may not feel like you're strong at, say, maybe Bible study is not something you're good at, but you're really good at hospitality. So you mentor some young women with a partner who comes in who loves to do Bible studies.
1: Yeah.
0: And then there may be another person on your team who's extremely sociable and easy to talk to people and is a good conversationalist. So with your team of heart moms, you're able to really reach the lives and the heart of younger women on a variety of different levels because you're not doing it all alone. That's one of the most intimidating things that I've found that keeps women from feeling like, I can't disciple, I can't mentor someone else. One thing is realizing that they've not done it perfectly, and how can I share that? And the other one is, I just don't think I'm adequate enough. I'm not the perfect all-around person.
1: Well, I think that's one of the big obstacles a woman needs to get over, because of that sense of inadequacy, the idea that I can't do this, the overwhelming feeling.
0: Right.
1: But the benefit is tremendous. It's kind of that scriptural truth that when you pour into another person's life, you actually end up receiving more perhaps than that person's receiving because of that giving quality that is so godlike. Mm-hmm. In your book, you also share a story of Miranda. Mm-hmm. And this to me is the proof in the pudding. This is the evidence of that work that you have to go to be in a mentoring relationship. Share with us the story of Miranda.
0: Miranda came to us as a young wife who came out of a broken home, had grown up basically a latchkey kid with a single mom who worked two jobs. And when she came into our church family, she was very ignorant and innocent of a lot of things that was necessary to be a godly wife. And when she first was in Kay Robertson's group, she heard Kay share authentically her testimony of going through a really, a bad marriage for 10 years and trying to hold on to it with her three young sons. And Miranda had never heard Christian women or we people of faith say bad things that happened to them and right. They came out of it. And it was an awakening for her. And she reached out to Kay, and they developed a strong relationship. Miranda's life immediately started changing because she started embracing, listening to the Holy Spirit, listening to older godly women. And on one particular day, I share this in my book, it was Mother's Day, and her mom called, and her mom is emotionally not a very healthy person and has had a lot of troubles, and she just chewed her out and basically was abusive on Mother's Day.
1: Saying how poor a daughter she was.
0: Mm-hmm. And why are you not taking care of me? And it was a horrible thing for Miranda. She calls Kay up and she relates what's happened. And she said, you know, Kay, you're my spiritual mom. Mm. Today, could you be my physical mom? And Kay said, you better believe it.
1: Yeah.
0: Yes. And she took on much more of a mentoring, more life-giving role even after that. Mm. But because she was so immersed in our program at our church, Heartfelt, what Miranda will tell you today after 10 years is I have lots of moms. Women who've taught me how to cook, how to raise my children, how to do Bible studies, how to read a Bible, which she had never, ever done before she came to our church. I told her to go to the Christian bookstore and pick up a children's book and just start reading that children's Bible and learn those stories because she wanted to be able to tell them to her children.
1: Mm-hmm.
0: So that was the kind of practical things that we helped her with.
1: Right.
0: And if we were not doing life with her, those kind of moments may not happen, but they would have been kind of awkward even.
1: And I think with everything that women juggle, that mm-hmm. having that kind of friendship/mentoring relationship mm-hmm. is so critical because it's how you're wired.
0: Yeah.
1: You need that kind of input. You need to be able to, and we all do, frankly, but right. men are more loners. We have pride and ego and other things that keep us from asking a guy how you tighten that nut on that engine, you know, because we're going to figure it out ourselves. But women really need that relationship, and that's critical.
2: Our guest today on Focus on the Family with Jim Daly is Dr. Joneal Kirby, and we're talking about her book, Heartfelt, A Woman's Guide to Creating Meaningful Friendships.
1: Joneal, let me stand up for the introverts. You know, I tend to be more extroverted. I'm trying to always be mindful not to overpower that moment when you're in a meeting together, a room. I mean, but speak about the introverted woman who would find this very difficult. I mean, they don't do well in a group. They typically pull back from that. They're pretty comfortable doing it on their own, figuring it out. Speak to that woman and the need to have friendship, have relationship, have a mentor and to mentor, even if you don't feel like you're gifted for relationship.
0: I have been so blessed to work with a number, well, hundreds of women through this ministry, and up close and personal in my home, in my heart group, I've worked with a number of women who would definitely follow that personality type.
1: Mm-hmm.
0: And what I find is once I have just really spoken into their lives the what they have done, give them encouragement because of what their lives are all about. I mean, I think that's the goal of this mentoring program. We're not just discipling just women younger than us. We are discipling one another as peers also.
1: Right.
0: So the woman who may feel like I don't have anything to offer or I really don't even like to talk and share oftentimes has some of the most wonderful wisdom to share once she's been felt safe. She has to feel emotionally safe, I believe. Yeah. And I think that's one of the things that the small group program, the way I've done it, helps, because she's not by herself. It may take her 6 months to warm up.
1: Right.
0: But I worked with a woman for about 7 years who basically told me, don't expect me to ever say anything. But she was my right arm as far as loading the dishwasher,
1: getting
0: cutting up
1: done.
0: The carrots. You know, she'd be at the door to open the door and then let me step in and start talking. She was the first one to clean up. And after about 6 years of her faithfulness of just being there and showing up, she always had a big smile on her face and hugs, but she just didn't want to share. One night in our Bible study, we were on one particular passage about marriage. She raised her hand and she said, can I just share? And she gave her testimony of being a young widow who came as a very shy, depressed, grief-stricken woman to our church family and was taken in by this ministry where she has been loved on and she's been able to give love through these close connections. And I mean, I was bawling, everybody was crying because we didn't know how she really felt about it. I personally knew it because we were close friends, but she'd never shared it. But after those years, she finally got to a place where she was safe and comfortable and had enough confidence to go ahead and share her story.
1: It took 6 years for her to to get to that point.
0: And God
1: that's
0: is
1: amazing.
0: Patient with us, isn't
1: he? Oh, yeah.
0: He?
1: Well, and that's a good thing. I mean, it is. She was comfortable enough after
0: she
1: that
0: did.
1: Amount of time. And there are people in every church that probably fit that description.
0: But that's another reason why I do believe this ministry has had such success in the churches it's been, is because it doesn't matter your personality type, your skill set, your strength that's been found. It doesn't matter about any of your qualifications spiritually. You may be a fresh, brand new, out of the baptismal water Christian, or someone who's walked this road for 50 years.
1: Yeah.
0: There is a place for you in this type of women's ministry.
1: Mm-hmm.
0: If you are just the woman that stands at the door and hugs when those young women come in the door, that is valuable. You may be the woman who fixes the coffee and serves it, but there is a place for you in a mentoring ministry.
1: You talk in the book about benefits too. When a woman is engaged in doing mentoring, being linked in friendship to other women, marriage tends to work better, parenting tends to go better. In fact, you shared in your book a story about Mindy. Describe what benefit you saw and what Mindy saw in her own life.
0: Mindy is kind of a unique situation in that she lost her mother at a young age, and then her dad is spending a lifetime in prison in Angola for shooting her mother.
1: Wow.
0: So when she came to us at our church, as basically an orphan child, she was being raised by her grandparents.
1: How old was she at that point?
0: 14.
1: 14.
0: Right. And she and her younger sister were being at, where they were at a place where spiritually they were very vulnerable as well as emotionally. And so Mindy went through a series of marriages and devastating aftermaths of that. And when I got involved in her life, she was just getting ready to start her third marriage.
1: Mm-hmm.
0: And we pulled her into our group and started mentoring her. She and Michael, her third husband, have just celebrated their 15th wedding anniversary.
1: That's great.
0: And have a little girl that came into that marriage. And she needed some mothers in her life, for sure.
1: Yeah.
0: She needed one mom, for sure. But what she got when she came to Heartfelt was a lot of mothers who took her under our wings and taught her how to be a woman of God and how, what it looks like to be a godly wife, what it looks like to relate to your children as a mother. Because her mother was taken from her at such a pivotal age in her development, she had totally gotten to a place where she didn't understand how women work.
1: Mm.
0: And so women were a mystery to her. And when we got her in small groups and in Bible studies and got her connected in life with us, all of a sudden it was an exciting time for her to start learning what her potential was as a woman. I cannot even describe adequately how God is using her now, because of the work that we all did and how faithful we were. And it was a joint effort. She says she looks around our church family. She's got moms all over it that have told her what to do and helped her. But that kind of life mentoring needs to be in every single church. We all, as God's women, need to look around us and find the Mindys, find the Mirandas, who may have never had a good figure of a woman of God in their life, may never have had a mentor that was a mom, their mother. In fact, in our ministry, we call them heart moms because we think the older women need to do the job of a spiritual mom, as well as oftentimes a physical mom like Kay was to Miranda. But in our churches today, to have the kind of healthy church that all of us are seeking to have in the 21st century, having women this engaged with one another on an authentic basis.
2: Well, yeah, that's the key, isn't it? You didn't say you lived it out perfectly in Mindy's life. You just lived it out authentically and continuously.
0: And with her on a routine basis, it was intentional. This was not casual or haphazard or, yeah, I'll catch up with you later, call me if you need me kind of thing. It was intentional the way that we pursued her to be in relationship with her. And there were times where that's difficult. Sometimes when you're, you know, things are not always just black and white and easy. Sometimes it's a complicated relationship. That's one of the reasons that I believe the model of using small groups of women, sometimes it wasn't I wasn't the best person to talk to Mindy, but because there were other women involved in her life, I could call Lauren or Beverly and say, okay, what do we need to do about helping her with this situation? Because I wasn't adequate to do all of it, and I knew that. But I had other friends who wanted to do the same thing with Mindy and the Mirandas and all the other young women. Yeah.
1: And I'm just thinking of the reward for you and the women that do this. That, to me, is the most impressive thing, is as you give, you're going to receive so much more. And that's not the motivation, but it's in that place of your heart that fulfills you. It makes life worth living, right?
0: And I believe that's one reason that the widows in the churches where this program is active have found a new way of living life.
1: Wow. Talk to the older woman listening to us right now, that potential mentor. Mm-hmm. Why does she need to do this? I mean, make that, you know, 30-second case. I'm on the fence. This has been interesting, but I don't know if I'm going to act on it. Convince me.
0: I really do believe that this is a direct instruction from God to older women. If we want to see in the Bible clear direction from God of what women should be doing in the church, you can go to Titus 2, 3 through 5 and read it. There is no other passage in the Bible that directly speaks to what a woman's role is in the church.
1: For those driving, what does it say?
0: The older women are to teach the younger women. That discipling ministry right there is the heart of what will grow a church family to a closer connection. The spiritual meaningfulness in the friendships is what we need to have. And older women, whether you're 40 or 90, need to be involved in younger women in their church family. And they want you. They want you badly.
1: That's well said. Thank you for being with us.
0: Thank you.
2: And thank you for joining us for today's Focus on the Family conversation. On behalf of Jim Daly and the entire team, thanks for listening to Focus on the Family. I'm John Fuller.
3: The ministry of older women mentoring younger women in the church may not be something that's currently happening in your congregation. But as Jonelle shared those powerful testimonies today, perhaps something stirred in your heart to begin building that kind of mentoring community in your own church. And as she reminded us, every woman has something valuable to offer. So prayerfully consider how you might get involved. And then if today's conversation resonated with you, we'd love to recommend the book Grown Up Girlfriends, Finding and Keeping Real Friends in the Real World. 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
1: The number is +27 76 669 5049 to join the program. Now, here are your hosts, Unathi and Tulani.
3: Well, hello and welcome. It's a beautiful, beautiful Friday. And of course, we're going to wrap this week up in the right way. Or shall I say the working week, the weekend air still up ahead. And we still have opportunities to be a blessing in these days. But right now, it's all about coming together to make sure that Jesus is lifted on high in our hearts. And of course, with our voices. And perhaps in these next hours, let's also make sure that we pray for those who do not have this opportunity to praise our Lord. Now, once again, I'm Arinus in for Tulani Nunati, and looking forward to just spending quality time with one another. Well, we have plenty of music as well as our topic and our quiz. That's all happening today. So if you want to touch base, if you want to share with me how you're doing, how you're feeling today, then you can send me a WhatsApp on +27 76 669 5049. I'll say that one more time, +27 76 669 5049. Also, once the topic is up, as well as all four clues for the quiz, you'll be able to find those on the TWR Africa Facebook page. Well, let's get right to it now. The Funking and Country Group bringing us Burn the Ships.

Life of the Cross, Chris, here on Worship Connection. Well, we're getting to the topic for today, and I've got a very simple, a classic one for a Friday, and that is, what are you thankful for this week? Of course, a good week thus far, I can say. I certainly enjoyed it, and a couple of things that I'm thankful for, but I want to hear from you right now. What are you in particular thankful for? What has happened? What has God done for you? Was it something very specific? Was it something in general? What's the feeling like on the inside today? Is it a good feeling? Is it, are you perhaps struggling to feel thankful because you're going through some challenging times? Well, I want to hear all about it, and here's what you need to do. If you want to let me know what you're thankful for, or perhaps you want to share what your current challenge is, then you can always send me a WhatsApp on +27 76 669 5049. And of course, you know that the topic is also up on Facebook, so go and have a look at the TWR Africa Facebook page right now. We'll get to your responses in a bit. First though, more music. Bethel Music, this is Amazing Grace.

0: Love those two chosen things, family and health, and the very basics which we can have, and that should already bring us to a place of gratitude. And we are talking about gratitude in our topic for today, but we'll get back to that shortly. First though, bit of encouragement in today's Fresh.
1: Whenever we get to the point of believing that we know it all, there's one thing for certain: we really have no idea of what's going on. We're so blinded by our own puffed up sense of knowing that we're blinded to the fact that we know little to nothing. And let's face it, we've all been there. Hi, I'm Bernie Diamond, and welcome again to Fresh. Most of us have that one thing that we're really good at, that one thing that we're better at than most of those around us. Possibly you're one of those people who, unlike me, intuitively senses how others are feeling. So it's easy for you to look down your nose at me and think to yourself, well, what's the matter with him? I am so much better than that. And me, I can write like the wind. I can pull together complex ideas and explain them in a simple yet compelling way. How easy it is for me then to look down my nose at others. When we behave like that, our pride clouds our judgment, and without doubt, it'll bring us crashing down at some point. So here's God's alternative, Proverbs chapter 2, verses 3 to 6. Ask for good judgment. Cry out for understanding. Look for wisdom like silver. Search for it like hidden treasure. If you do this, you'll understand what it means to respect the Lord, and you'll come to know God. The Lord is the source of wisdom. Knowledge and understanding come from His mouth. Smart people give smart answers. But wise people ask smart questions. They're humble, they're teachable, which is exactly what God calls us to be. Ask Him for good judgment. Cry out for His understanding, because that's His word, fresh for you today. Friend, I am so passionate about seeing your life transformed as you receive the word of God into your heart.
0: 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Simply go to twr.org/Africa, then select East and Southern Africa and subscribe to the newsletter. As simple as that, make sure that you do that today and we'll be happy to send it to you daily. Back to the music, Unspoken, singing tomorrow.

John Cable, Seek Ye First. It is the bottom of the hour right now, and we're getting back to the topic, and we're asking the question, what are we thankful for this week? Now, I can testify myself that I had a very good week, and in this sense, I am thankful for what is available to us these days in modern medical times, you know, and what you can get in terms of help when you are not feeling well. And I'm grateful to God for that, for this these developments that he has allowed, that he's given us the ability to do that, and also the relationships that it creates. So this week, I mean, I was at a hospital to get some dental work done, a hospital that is very much focused on being affordable. And so I actually met a very young dentist. She probably finished only a few years now, with a wonderful assistant, and just relationships that it creates. So this week, I mean, I was at a hospital to get some dental work done, a hospital that is very much focused on being affordable. And so I actually met a very young dentist. She probably finished only a few years now, with a wonderful assistant. And just having that conversation with these two ladies.

such a great opportunity that God gives us to connect with other people when we are in situations where we might say, okay, I don't want to be here. I don't want to get worked on my teeth. I don't want to have these holes in my teeth. But then God gives you an opportunity to be an encouragement. And I'm thankful for Him today for creating these chances that we can shine, that we can talk to one another, and perhaps be a light unto the nation. So I'm grateful for that. I'm grateful for the fact that God has given us the ability to handle these medical problems, that He's given the intelligence and capacity for people to come up with these treatments, and then also the fellowship and the encouragement that comes through that. I'm all very grateful towards our Lord and Savior for doing that every single day. Well, what about you? Is there something that has stood out for you this week that you are grateful for, that you want to praise our God for? Well, here's what you need to do. Send me a WhatsApp right now on +27 76 669 5049, or go and visit the TWR Africa Facebook page. We'll get to the quiz shortly. First, though, Jeremy Rosato, Come and See.

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2: It is indeed time to see what you know from Scripture and perhaps take a moment to dive into God's Word this day to find the answer. And in the process, of course, we learn a little bit more about what God's Word teaches. So how does it work? I'm going to give you four clues and you need to figure out who am I in Scripture. So I'm a person from the Bible, and based on the clues that I'm going to give you, you need to figure out my identity, and then once you do, you need to communicate that to me. So here's what we're going to do. Clue number one for today's Who Am I? I was a city official in Ephesus. I was a city official in Ephesus. Clue number two, I calmed the crowd during a riot caused by opposition to Paul. I calmed a crowd during a riot caused by opposition to Paul. Those are your first two clues. You may already have the answer, and if you don't want to wait for the post to go up on Facebook, then you can already send me a WhatsApp on +27 76 669 5049. One more time, +27 76 669 5049. I'll get to those answers in a bit. Right now, though, back to the music. The Lion and the Lamb, Big Daddy Weave.

0: That's why he came 2,000 years ago. And of course, we have that eternal life today in Jesus Christ. We have a life of abundance, something we should keep in mind. Well, let's find out what else we should keep in mind. And today's Making Your Life Count.
1: We have to keep in mind that God has this plan, and it's a huge plan.
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0: We should take those final pointers to heart. Love this step-by-step plan, and indeed should be implemented right away. Now it's the Jesus Collective and Luis Obala coming together for freedom.

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1: We're at the top of another hour, and that means 60 more minutes of praise and worship coming your way. You don't want to miss out. Make sure that you are listening. And perhaps in this next hour, let's talk to one another as we have our topic up. And also, the quiz will be continuing in the next 10 minutes. So plenty for us to keep ourselves focused on what we need to do in these next 60 minutes. Well, also, I want to mention to you that we are certainly praying for you, and I want to encourage you to do that for us as well, to pray for the Worship Connection program and the hope that it is communicating to the world. Well, we'll have a few more clues in about 10 minutes' time. In the meantime, we have the song by Folk and Country, What Are We Waiting For?

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2: All right, more quiz time. And before we get to our next clues, I remind you again of the clues that I gave you earlier on for today's Who Am I? Clue number one, I was a city official in Ephesus. Clue number two, I calmed a crowd during a riot caused by opposition to Paul. Clue number three, I pointed out that legal channels existed for their complaints. Clue number four, my wife's speech prevented further disorder. Well, those are your four clues. If you know who this is in the Bible, then right now you can connect with me on WhatsApp. That number that you're going to need is +27 76 669 5049. And of course, you can find the four clues on Facebook, so you might want to go and have a look there as well. That is on the TWR Africa page. We're about 40 minutes away from finding out what the answer is, so you still have time. So please go do that right now. Now back to the music. Joyous celebration. The Lord will.

Kirk Franklin in the mix today with Hosanna. 20 minutes past, time to see what you wrote regarding today's topic. And we're going to start here looking at Facebook. And first response coming through, what are you thankful for? Familia says, for life. Love that. Love the fact that we have life, that we have life in abundance. And just generally, every single day, the fact that we have breath. And the opportunity to connect with others. Thank you, Familia, for reminding us that we should be thankful for life. Rodwell, this week I'm thankful for God's faithfulness in both the big and small things. Not every prayer was answered the way I expected, and not every challenge disappeared, but God's presence remained constant. I'm grateful for the gift of life, the lessons learned through difficulties, and the strength to keep moving forward. Above all, I'm thankful that God's grace continues to sustain me each day. I will never leave you nor forsake you. That's the scripture that made me, that came to mind as I read that. And nothing will separate us from the love of God. Thank you, Rodwell. I have more responses lined up for you in a bit. Right now, though, it's Amanda Lindsay Cook, House on a Hill.

We can't give him the credit he deserved, but we can honor him with our words. He been good to me, so if he been good to you, like he been good to me, to testify with me.

Artist there, Saint Drew Good, and that is what you just heard right here on Worship Connection. I want to head back to your responses for the quiz, the topic for today. I'm asking you, what are you thankful for this week? And so many great thankfulness songs we've heard today should encourage us to live in a life of gratitude. Hastings is saying, life, family and friends that I have. And then Joshua saying, I'm thankful for this week for the Lord allowing me to live in order to celebrate my 80th birthday. Many other families and friends never have the opportunity to reach where God has allowed me to reach. Joshua, congrats. 80 years old, or shall I say 80 years young today. And what a blessed life it is when we can have all that life experience. And so congratulations, Joshua. I truly hope you enjoy the day, that you have a great time with family and friends, and a beautiful, beautiful time. I want to pray right now for you, Joshua, and I say, Lord, I want to thank you for the life of Joshua. And Father, I want to pray that at this time of celebration that he will experience your love and your blessing. And Father, of course, be near to him in this time. Now, we have the quiz, the results coming up shortly in less than 10 minutes. So if you still want to get your answer in, now is the time. Jesus Culture is on next with Alive in You.

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2: All right, it's time to see if you could figure out what today's quiz answer is. And the first place I'm going to head for your responses is on the Facebook page, where Richard Elliott Kamunde is saying the answer is the town clerk of Ephesus. Then on our WhatsApp line, plenty of answers coming through here, with Esther saying today's answer is the town clerk of Ephesus. And then we have Oscar, I see, still typing through, but he's saying it's the city clerk. So we have one answer at the moment, and I'll accept that one last one as being the same. So the question is, are these three correct? You better believe it, that is 100% pass rate once again, and I'm so happy when I'm able to say that. So congratulations, everybody. You got it right. It is indeed the city clerk or town clerk of Ephesus. And Monday, once again, Monday is when we're back with another quiz. So over the weekend, you have an opportunity to get into God's Word and continue to expand your knowledge. And now Josh Baldwin sings Thank You, Jesus.

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1: On the 26th of July, a white phosphorus hand grenade exploded 6 inches from my face. It devastated me.
2: Dave is a veteran of the Vietnam War. He spoke at a Billy Graham crusade in Washington, D.C. about the healing and life-saving power of God's love.
1: I'm going to tell you something, folks. I thank God for a daddy who told me about Jesus, because he wasn't something I had to conjure up. He was already in my heart. But I'm glad to tell you today that no matter what condition my body may stand here in, as the Lord Almighty is my witness, the spirit of this man does not have even the hint of a scar, because the great physician Jesus has done a remarkable job of healing. And I give him my greatest and my deepest appreciation tonight. May God bless you.
2: Whatever scars you may bear, Jesus can heal your heart and soul.
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1: Indeed, the best in Christian worship music. And in this final hour, we'll continue to bless the Lord with worship and also to be empowered by His Holy Spirit as the lyrics speak into our hearts. My name is Marinus, in for Tulani Nunati. Another 60 minutes of worship remain. And if you still want to get your response in for the topic, you know what to do. Just simply go to the WhatsApp line or visit us on Facebook right now. Well, I want to get us going in terms of music. Kim Walker-Smith sings Spirit Breakout.

0: Terry Jobe, No Sweeter Name. That was the live version, and you heard it right here on Worship Connection. We are now 20 minutes past time for today's Expectant Faith.
1: Welcome to Expectant Faith Devotionals, a daily application of faith in the Lord Jesus Christ. The indwelling gracious Spirit. But may the God of all grace, who called us to his eternal glory by Christ Jesus, after you have suffered for a while, perfect, establish, strengthen, and settle you. 1 Peter chapter 5, verse 10. In the book of Isaiah, when God was addressing the nation of Israel, in particular those individuals who had true faith and sought to live for his glory, he said, "For the mountains shall depart and the hills be removed, but my kindness shall not depart from you, nor shall my covenant of peace be removed, says the Lord, who has mercy on you." This commitment of God to those who had responded to his overtures of love and goodness revealed his resolve to establish his people in their faith, trusting in his unwavering, faithful, unchanging will to bless them, revealing to them his kindness and his peace. One of the greatest aspects of God's commitments was that they were immutable, as unchanging as he was in his nature. The fault for not knowing and realizing the blessing that this revelation was to the heart was not that of God, but of man or the people who would choose at some time or other to not believe him. The call of God and that blessed means by which he reveals himself to men is faith. Faith in the faithfulness of the unchanging God, unwavering in his resolve, his will, and purpose to save, bless, establish, and strengthen. Nowhere in the Bible do we find the commitment of God to show forth his grace and mercy to sinful men as when we see Christ crucified on Calvary. But the terrible sight of the Lamb of God dying for the sins of men, which should stir every man's heart to ask, "Was there ever love like this?" should also be the pivotal moment to realize that the Almighty God was declaring for time and eternity that he indeed had come to save the souls of men and to present them clean, pure, holy, and complete in his presence. His message that day was one of judgment upon sin, but also one of hope in the faithfulness of a gracious God to meet the individual seeker of God in his search for God. On that terrible day when the Son of God died, the justice of God, revealed in such a flagrant manner, opened the door to see the revealed mercy and grace of God. The awfulness of Christ's suffering and death was the confirmation of God's will to bless, save, glorify his name among, in, and through men eternally. It was also on that day that the revelation that God so loved the world, that he gave his Son to save men, would begin to dawn on lost men. Christ was the gift of God to the world, not only because he had to die to save the world, but because the love of God had to be revealed in its fullest expression and power. It was then that the magnitude of the grace and mercy of God began to shine most powerfully, grace by which a sinful man would not only be called to trust Christ for the cleansing of his sins, but also to trust him for a new life, Christ's life by the Spirit. Thus, the gracious Spirit of God was given to men to not only be with them, but to indwell them, revealing the beauty and wonder, the holiness and goodness of God in Christ. It was T.T. Lynch who wrote the following in one of his hymns, "Gracious Spirit, dwell with me. I myself would gracious be, and with words that help and heal would thy life in mine reveal, and with actions bold and meek would for Christ my Savior speak." The God of all grace of the Old Testament would reveal in fullest measure in the New Testament the boundless greatness of his grace to the individual heart. Who will truly believe Christ, dear Father? Strengthen us to believe. In Jesus' name, amen. Thanks for listening to this broadcast. If you would like to read the text, listen to other devotionals, or comment on the message, please contact us at expectantfaith.com or at WhatsApp, +27 72 641 4475. 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

So fantastic. And we can be uncompromising when we can stand by principles and, of course, show the world who Jesus is. Sarah Reeves, not my style. Well, as we get to 20 minutes to, just wanted to send out a quick thank you to Oscar. I see your response have come in for the topic. We are, of course, grateful this week, and we are sharing why we are grateful. And Oscar says, I thank God for his faithfulness and manifold blessings. He has care for from mother's womb to present. That is worth celebrating, Oscar. Regardless of what we go through, God is with us. He carries us, as the one song says, through every situation. That should bring us great joy to know that powerful truth today. Another thing that our God is constant. Let's reflect on that for a moment as we listen to Maverick City Music, Jordan Sparks and Anthony.

Jermaine Edwards, Make a Way, a classic song, and I think a great addition to today's music lineup. Remember, you can always let us know if there's any particular songs that stood out for you in the program. Well, it is a Friday, and we are wrapping things up with two final songs. One of my favorite songs coming up next. It's by Tree 63. It's the song Treasure. Just saw that they've dropped a new album, and I'm looking forward to playing that one for you. So here we go. It's the song Treasure.

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1: Well, greetings to you, friend, and thank you so much for joining us here on TWR Pure Talk. My name is Thulani. What an honor it is to join you at this time, to spend this time enjoying the Word of God and the various programs that we have lined up for you this afternoon on TWR Pure Talk. We're going to start at this time by joining Chuck Swindoll on Insight for Living for part two of Cords That Hold Pastors and Flocks Together as part of the series Steadfast Christianity, coming up next right here on TWR Pure Talk.
2: What keeps a pastor from quitting? 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Then he opens 2 Thessalonians 3 and points to something stronger than all of it, the faithfulness of God and the things he uses to hold pastors and churches together. From his 8-part series called Steadfast Christianity, Chuck titled today's message, Cords That Hold Pastors and Flocks Together.
3: This is a day of tremendous opportunity, and that's not meant to be a cheerleading statement. It's true. This is a day in which there is great spiritual hunger. Amos's words are right. There is a famine in the land, and it's a famine for the Word of God. There's a famine for love and compassion mixed with the teaching of the Word of God. It seemed like it's an either-or thing. You either get good teaching or you get a lot of love. You either get an overwhelming sense of compassion in this place while you starve, or you get big doses of food dropped on you like truckloads, and you don't feel like anybody cares after the instruction is over. We need balance. You know, our Lord promised that the gates of hell will not prevail against His church. And that's true. In fact, Paul, writing to Timothy in the last letter he ever wrote, 2 Timothy, said these words in chapter 4, words that have become rather familiar to some of us. Verse 2, preach the word, be ready in season and be ready out of season. Reprove, rebuke, and exhort with great patience and instruction. Those are strong words. They come with a staccato exclamation point. Preach it, be ready, exhort, reprove. Now, why would he say it with such passion? Well, because the world system is so convincing. Congregations drink in, and breathe out the system of the world all week long. And we get it from our televisions. We get it from our news magazines. We get it from our schools. We get it from our neighborhoods. We get it from our clubs. We get it from our social contacts. We are breathing in and out all the smog of the world system. And then an hour or two a week, we're getting straight scoop from God. And sometimes it takes a strong exhortation from God's Word just to get our attention. And a man who does that is often viewed as crotchety or loud or cranky. No. Don't misread passion and desire for holiness for crankiness. Don't misread that. Why was he exhorted like he was? Verse 3, because the time will come when they, people around the community, people in the church, the populace, the hoi polloi, when they will not endure sound doctrine, but wanting to have their ears tickled, they will accumulate for themselves teachers in accordance to their own desires, and will turn their ears away from the truth and will turn aside to myths. We don't live in a vacuum. When you say no to the truth, you say yes to myth. When you say, no, God, I don't want to know what you think about it, then we say yes to the world. I want to buy into your lies. It's just that simple. It's a black and white thing. Very clear contrast. Look at verse 5. How is Timothy to respond in a world like this? But you, very strong, emphatic. People will do this. They will want that. All kinds of teachers with ear-tickling tongues will tickle the ears of listening audiences, but you. He says it in chapter 3, verse 10. He says it in chapter 3, verse 14. He says it in chapter 4, verse 5. But you, be sober in all things. Endure hardship. Do the work of an evangelist. Fulfill your ministry. A ministry is not to be endured, it's to be fulfilled. Great word, by the way. This word means to bring to full measure, to discharge all the duties connected with it. Fill your day full of the things that mark your responsibility as a minister of the gospel. Calvin adds these words: the more determined men become to despise the teaching of Christ, the more zealous should godly ministers be to assert it. But being men, we tend to back off. We tend to fold our arms and sigh at conferences like I attended. Oh, what's the use? There's a starvation setting in upon God's people. Go back to 2 Thessalonians chapter 3. Let's take a look at five verses in 2 Thessalonians 3 that point out four responsibilities of the minister of the gospel, followed by four responses or responsibilities of congregations who are surrounded by the teaching of the gospel. It's a very simple outline. There's some truth here for the pastor in the first three verses, and then there's some truth here for the flock in about the middle of verse 3 down through verse 5. Let's take a look at them. First of all, let's dissect the pastor. That sounds like normal stuff, doesn't it? Let's do it for a few minutes. Finally, brethren. Now, understand, this is a preacher's finally. It doesn't mean it literally. It just meant to wake you up so that you'll listen a little longer. He's got a whole chapter of things to say, but this is one of those in-between finallys. And he's addressing these words to the Christian. So do I. You're a Christian, and if you're involved in a congregation, and if your growth in Christ is important to you, listen to what God says about the person or the persons who minister to you. Finally, brethren, pray for us. Pray for us. Let's stop right there. The first thing I would list regarding a good minister is admission of need. He openly says, I need prayer. Pray for us. I found that he asked for prayer in Romans 15:30. He asked for prayer among the Ephesian Christians in Ephesians 6:19. He asked for prayer from the Colossian saints in Colossians 4, verse 3. He earlier asked the Thessalonians to pray for him in chapter 5, verse 25 of the first letter. He even said in verse 22 of the letter he wrote to the slave owner, Philemon, to pray for him. Paul is readily admitting his need for prayer. Why? Because he's merely a man. He's just a human being. And he could easily be intimidated. He could easily get off course. He is no way a self-assured guy who pulls his own strings and opens his own doors. Oh, he could, but he learned in the flesh it doesn't work. So pray that God would open just the right doors and I would march through them unafraid. Never think for a moment that the one who ministers the word to you can pull it off in the flesh or has any interest in doing that when under God's control. I happen to be the one who ministers in the church pulpit, and I readily and on a regular basis admit my great needs. I struggle just as you struggle. I battle just as you battle. I fight within myself just as you fight within yourself. Given to myself, my garden would become full of weeds, and I would raise plants that would poison my own life. But your prayers for me and for our staff will keep us on target and keep us pure. I readily admit my wholesale need for prayer, and I do so without reservation. The minister is to be vulnerable. He is to call for help. He is to let people see the cracks and gaps and needs in his life. That's why Paul asked for prayer. And the second thing I would list is a declaration of the objective. That's in the last part of verse 1. Pray for us. And what am I to pray for? That the word of the Lord may spread rapidly. The word means to run. That the word of the Lord may put on sneakers and run the race. That there would be nothing to hold it back. Pray that the word of the Lord will run with speed. And that the word of the Lord will be glorified, just as it did also with you. He's got great memories of the Thessalonian flock. He remembers when he ministered to them, the word of the Lord struck those people and they hit the ground running, and they're still running for the cause of Christ. Pray that what happened in Thessalonica would keep happening wherever I go. I love the way he puts that, that it would keep running. Don't miss the affirming close, just as it did also with you. While I was away, one thing that repeatedly came to my attention as a reason for discouragement was the lack of enthusiasm among those pastors' congregations. I don't know of anything that just drains at the heart of a minister of the gospel like an unenthusiastic body of people. They just sort of sit, soak, and sour. Just saved, sanctified, and galvanized. They just kind of get set in a rut. Just keep the machinery going, Pastor. It's a burden for all of us, but try to stay on top. And God bless you. God bless you, Pastor. The declaration of his objective is that the word of the Lord would hit the road running and that the people would be revolutionized within, so that if necessary, they stand all alone in their company, or all alone on their ball team, or all alone in the classroom at school, or all alone in their neighborhood, if necessary. When the word of God takes root, it revolutionizes the person. But when it is simply an intellectual exercise, all it does is satisfy idle curiosity and makes you heady and high-minded and stuffy and snobby. He said, I pray and I ask for you to pray that the word will run. Third in the list would be a recognition of human opposition. That's in verse 2. And while you're praying, I recognize that there's human opposition. That we may be delivered from perverse and evil men. For not all have the faith. Literally, there's a definite article, the faith. Look at the kind of men he refers to. Perverse is a word that means capable of outrageous and harmful acts. Did you hear that? Verse 2, that we may be delivered from people who are capable of outrageous and harmful acts against others. And evil speaks of those who are thoroughly corrupted themselves and intent on corrupting others. Now that's what the minister of the gospel must face as he stands for the truth in the face of people who don't love the truth, or as he calls it, people who do not have the faith. I've got to thinking about that. After thinking about Paul's words to these people, and this is among his earliest letters. Far as we know, 1 Thessalonians was written about 50-51 AD. And already he talks about opposition. So I thought, well, I'm going to go to the very last letters he wrote, 1 Timothy. I want you to turn there also. That's the very next book to your right. And I'm going to see if he had opposition at the end of his ministry. And I found someone. Verse 18 of chapter 1, 1 Timothy 1:18. This command I entrust to you, Timothy, my son, in accordance with the prophecies previously made concerning you, that by them you may fight the good fight, keeping faith and a good conscience, which some have rejected and suffered shipwreck in regard to their faith. He even has the guts to name them. Among these are Hymenaeus and Alexander, whom I have delivered over to Satan so that they may be taught not to blaspheme. You think that opposition wasn't strong? So strong that Paul, rather than fighting those men, said, I deliver them over to Satan for the destruction of the flesh. Well, did that cause them to leave him alone? Nope. Last letter he wrote, 2 Timothy chapter 4, Once again, verse 14, same man, intense opposition. Alexander the coppersmith did me much harm. The Lord will repay him according to his deeds. Can you beat that? Here is a man, 13, 14, 15 years in ministry. He's founded churches. He's shaped lives. He's forged out a theology for the new covenant. He has been God's man of the hour all the way from Jerusalem to Rome and maybe even into Spain. And all along, his steps have been dogged by the same old Alexander, the same old guy that's determined to make life miserable for him. Mark it down. Anyone who stands for the truth will face the opposition of men who are unprincipled, men who oppose, men and women who oppose the truth. Few people have said it better than Alexander White. He writes very well regarding Alexander the coppersmith. White says, "There was no man among Paul's many enemies who so hated Paul and so hunted him down as this Alexander the coppersmith." Alexander followed Paul wherever he went, poisoning the minds and the hearts of all men to whom his tongue or his pen had access. One of our latest and best authorities thinks that Alexander even followed Paul to Rome and did his best to poison Nero and his court still more against Paul. But whether he made that malicious and superfluous journey or no, Alexander certainly did Paul and his good name and his divine work all the evil that his gifts of speech and pen could do. It is no wonder that the constant presence of Alexander and his implacable and sleepless malice was about too great a trial for Paul to bear. Think of that, implacable, sleepless malice. There isn't any man who stands for God today who doesn't have enemies who stand against him. When you pray for your minister, pray for those who oppose him. And these may not be great in number, but they may be extremely effective. Sometimes they're just little sniping things. Sometimes they're just kind of nagging cranks and nuts, you know? I've agreed for years with Ironside that where there's light, there's bugs. And they're just buggy people. They just nip at you and bite at you and drag you down. The Apostle Paul had such opposition, and I repeat, not the kind of opposition that simply says we want to look at the other side of this, but the kind that says, no, no, no, I resent it. I don't like you. I don't like the way you declare God's truth. In fact, I don't like the truth. Quit talking like that. And in a number of different ways, try to stop it. Back to 2 Thessalonians. Opposition from the human element. But I love the balance. I call it the flip side of that, is the proclamation of God's faithfulness. You with me so far? The admission of need, the declaration of the objective, the recognition of human opposition, and now the proclamation of divine faithfulness. Verse 3, but the Lord is faithful. Now that's the answer. See, rather than turning the pulpit into a hammer to fight his battles, the apostle says simply, the Lord is faithful. He will take care of the opposition. I will not lose my target by getting involved in those sidelight skirmishes. The battle is bigger than that person or two or three. One of my messages to those young and older men in ministry was, don't get off target because you've got somebody that doesn't like where you're going. God is faithful. God will fight for me. He is there. I can call upon him. He sees me through. He will never leave me. He will never forsake me. And even when the other person gets the upper hand, God is unintimidated. He is the one that everyone else must ultimately change their course to meet. I thought of that when a friend of mine mailed me this conversation from the sea. Listen. The helmsman reported to the officer on the deck, "We are closing on collision course with another ship, sir." The senior officer on the bridge, "Tell him to alter course 15 degrees and maintain open contact with my bridge." "Yes, sir," replied the sailor. Almost instantly, the radio crackled, a voice saying, negative, change your course 15 degrees. The officer snapped back, this is the ship of the United States Navy. Change your course 15 degrees immediately. The voice replied, negative, change your course 15 degrees. The undaunted officer, becoming agitated now, said, you will change your course 15 degrees now, mister. I am an admiral in the United States Navy. The response, still calm, no, sir, I repeat, change your course 15 degrees. I am a lighthouse. All right. Can't you see him grabbing the wheel? Get this thing in another direction. I am a lighthouse. That's God's faithfulness. Go to the lighthouse. Ultimately, everything will have to change its course when it's on a collision course with a lighthouse. They're not fighting you, they're fighting the lighthouse. It'll defend itself. Don't lower yourself to their skirmishes. It's not worth a hassle. Like my dad used to say, don't worry when a mule kicks you, just consider the source. Just a mule. Now, so much for the pastoral side of things. Let's dissect the congregation. I've been looking forward to doing that for so long. From the flock, the Lord is faithful. First of all, there is protection from attack. I love the way verse 3 concludes. Protection from attack. The Lord is faithful. He will strengthen and protect you from the evil one. Now, the reason I love this is because all of the responsibility rests with the faithful God. Many a pastor spends sleepless nights worrying about his flock, anxious over how they're going to behave and what they're going to do in this situation. And maybe another cult has moved within two or three blocks of that church building, as is the case with one man I spoke to. And I says, well, you have the truth. Theirs is founded on error. You have the living, faithful God to uphold his message. He will do it. The protection of the flock is in the hands of the living God. And by the way, even when some wander and stray, they become a point of strength in later years. I thought of that when I read in Luke 22 this week, verses 31 and 32, Jesus said to the apostles, Satan has desired to have you, plural, that he may sift y'all, plural. That he may sift y'all as he would sift sand. But I have prayed for you, and you, singular, Peter, you, when you have turned around, you will strengthen the brothers. Same word is strengthened here in verse 3. He will strengthen you. What am I saying? I'm saying sometime it takes the experience of dipping into a wandering lifestyle to become even stronger in later years. If your past has been marked by wandering from the truth and you're now back on course, you're part of the answer for a stronger congregation. God needs your testimony, or at least the flock needs your testimony. Let's put it this way. God can use your testimony in the flock. Some of the great messages that I've heard from baptismal waters. I've heard from people who have gone dipping their lives into the lowest dregs of society, and then they've come back. And they've turned completely around, and they've declared faith in Christ, and now in those waters they stand and they tell you the difference God has made now that they're walking with Him. What a strengthening point it is to our faith. The protection from attack, and this is a word for violent attack. He will strengthen you. The word is sterizo. We get that word for the drugs from this word, strengthen. Steroids, to make one stronger. This is God's strengthening and God's protection. You know what I thought about on this point? I thought of the terrorist activity in our day. And I thought at how much at the mercy of the terrorists we really are. When I pack my bags and make my way to airline terminal, I am at the mercy of the moment, and so are you. When I get on that airplane, or when I take that public transportation from one spot to another, I am at the mercy of the terrorist. And you know who I have to trust in, aside from my God? My government. those who have the clout, the authority, those who have the military might, those who have the intelligence and expertise to spot out the troubled areas and to protect me as a citizen of this country. And I trust them. I must, or I would never travel.

We're never more aware of our own weakness than when we realize how little control we actually have. Chuck Swindoll has more to say about this thought. But here's what we already know from 2 Thessalonians 3. The God who strengthens and protects his people is not caught off guard, not by opposition, not by enemies, not by anything this world can throw at his flock. He is faithful, and that faithfulness is not a sentiment. According to the Apostle Paul, it's a fortress. You're listening to Insight for Living. Keep listening as Chuck continues his in-depth study of Paul's letter. I'm Bill Meyer. Chuck Swindoll continues his study in 2 Thessalonians called Steadfast Christianity, Monday on Insight for Living.

0: 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But right now, we're joining Anthony Buckhazen on Keys for Kids right here on TWR Pure Talk, speaking hope to the world.
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entertain cheerfully. Oh no, cried Tonya when she heard they would be having house guests. Do the Wilsons have to stay here? All we ever do is have people stay over with us. If it's not missionaries, it's visiting preachers or even complete strangers, like those people who got stranded in the snowstorm last winter. I thought you enjoyed having company, said Mom. Well, sure, once in a while, Tonya admitted, but most families don't have people over as much as we do. Well, that's part of our ministry, said Dad, who had come into the room. Your ministry? Tonya asked. I don't get it. You're not a preacher or missionary, so what's your ministry? Your mother and I had hoped to serve God on foreign mission fields, remember? Since our health didn't permit that, we told the Lord we'd open our home to returning missionaries and to other people whenever we could, Dad explained. We consider that our ministry, and you play a part in it too. Having company is a ministry? Asked Tonya. That was a new thought to her. I thought it was just doing more dishes or giving up my bedroom to guests. Does the Bible say you're supposed to have company? Mom smiled. Not in those exact words, she said, but it does say we should show hospitality. What's hospitality? Tonya asked. Well, it's welcoming guests and treating them in a warm, friendly way, Mom replied. Sometimes that involves sharing our house and dinner with others. Dad nodded. In Hebrews it says, he paused and picked up his Bible. He opened it and read, Let brotherly love continue. Do not forget to entertain strangers, for by doing so, some have unwittingly entertained angels. Tonya took a deep breath. I didn't know the Bible said anything about having company, she said. Angels, eh? She grinned. I don't imagine the Wilsons are angels, added Tonya, but okay, what time are they coming? I'll get my room ready. Do you enjoy having company? When you willingly and cheerfully helping prepare meals, washing the extra dishes, or giving up your room to guests, are you following God's instructions to be hospitable? He wants you to warmly welcome guests and share what you have with them. He's always pleased when we obey Him.

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When you ask for this resource, we'll send it to you right away. We're so happy to have the opportunity to put these resources in your hands. Long after the radio is silent, the books are there to help you and encourage you, and we hope you take advantage of them. Here's part one of The Filling of the Spirit. One of the most memorable events of my childhood happened when I was living in Dayton, Ohio, years ago. My father was a pastor in that city, and I was a paper boy at the time. I think it was in the seventh grade. And my paper route went up and down Woodman Avenue into some very interesting subdivisions that were being built along that road. Living in one of the subdivisions was a very mean man. Mean in every sense of the word. He did everything he could to terrorize the kids who lived in the neighborhood. And if you happened to be a paper boy there, you delivered your papers on that street as fast as you could and got out of there. One Halloween, some of my buddies and I decided it was time to get even with this guy. We cooked up some elaborate tricks because we knew Mr. Nasty wouldn't be giving out any treats that night. When my friends and I got to his door, however, it became immediately apparent that somebody had already been there before us with the same idea. Old Mr. Nasty was primed and ready. He came around from outside of the back door and started to chase us, screaming at the top of his lungs and firing tin cans at us like missiles. He might have been old, but he was fast. And he almost got on top of us before we knew what was happening. I have to honestly tell you, I don't think up until that time I'd ever been so afraid in my life. You see, it was dark, it was Halloween, and we were doing something we knew we shouldn't do. I'd tell you what I did, but I don't want to contribute to the delinquency of any minors here this morning. I took off from the front porch as fast as I could, tore down the cul-de-sac, raced across Woodman Avenue, and jumped over a fence I could not jump over again if I lived to be 100 years old. The next day, I found myself back at the scene of the crime, delivering my papers, and I remember driving by that fence I had jumped over and straddling my bike and thinking, how in the world did I ever jump over that fence? Man, I should go out for track. Oh, the wonders of adrenaline. I was filled with fear. I had discovered strength I never knew I possessed. Have you ever been filled with fear? You know, I've read stories about women, mothers who were filled with fear, who actually lifted a car off of one of their children. A possible thing? No, but when you're filled with fear, all kinds of things happen. There's a story about a young man who was going home from work one night and decided to take a shortcut through the cemetery. And he did not know that that very day they had dug a fresh grave and it was dark, and lo and behold, he fell into the grave. And he tried to get out and he couldn't. And every time he tried, he just pulled more dirt in behind him. And finally he gave up and thought he'd just sit in the corner of the grave and wait till the daylight, maybe somebody to come and get him. In the meantime, another guy was walking through the cemetery and fell in the other end of the grave. And he started the same routine, trying to get out, pulling dirt down on beside him. And finally, from the end of the grave where the first guy was, he heard, "You can't get out of here." But he got out. He was filled with fear. You know, I used to think when I read these passages about being filled with the Spirit, I wondered, like, filled up to the waist, filled up to the shoulders, filled up to... No, it's not being filled up like you fill up a canister. Being filled means be controlled by. So when you read the words, be filled with the Spirit, what it means is be controlled by the Spirit. And the illustration that's given in Ephesians is an interesting one because it compares being filled with the Spirit to being drunk with wine. When you're drunk with wine, the wine takes over and you end up doing things you never would have done outside of it. When you're filled with the Spirit in a very positive way,
You live life in a supernatural way, unlike anything you

0: would ever be able to do if he weren't controlling the situation. You say, well, what does this have to do with the world as we live in today? Is it some mysterious doctrine that belongs to the mystics? Does it have anything to do with real life? I mean, does it have anything to do with Monday morning or the pile of dirty laundry or the stack of bills or the daily commute? Most of us would agree that the standards of Christianity are impossible, impossibly high. Christianity is not hard, it's impossible if you do it in your own strength. Scripture tells us to be humble, to be gentle, to always be rejoicing, to be constantly praying, to be taking every thought into captivity, to be loving those who oppose us. Trying in our own strength to do all that is exhausting. Not only is the standard too high, but we face an enemy on every step who's trying to oppose us in our walk with the Lord. If we don't have a power beyond ourselves, the Christian life becomes one long defeat. I love that old joke about the man who bought a new chainsaw from a local hardware dealer. He took it home and he cut a cord of wood. The dealer happened to be in the area just as the man was finishing up, and he stopped to chat with him. He said, "How do you like that new saw, sir?" He said, "Well, it's all right, I guess. I tell you the truth, it's not much of an improvement over my old saw." The store owner went, "Really? That doesn't seem right. This is the latest model. Let me see that thing." And he picked it up. He pulled on the starter cord, and the big saw roared to life. And the man who had bought the saw said, "What was that noise?" So what was going on was he was trying to saw wood with a power saw where there was no power. You know, that's so like so much of what we do as Christians. We feel frustrated that we can't get stuff done, that we know God has called us to do this and act that way and live this way. But if we do it in our own strength, it will always be frustratingly a failure. The Bible tells us to be filled with the Spirit. Let me explore that for just a moment. In the Bible, we're told that this is something we are supposed to do. It's nothing less than a command. "And do not be drunk with wine, in which is dissipation, but be filled with the Spirit." That's what Ephesians 5:18 says. Now, there are a couple of things about this command that I want you to note. First of all, it's in the imperative mood. That means it's not an option. It isn't something that says, if you have time to ponder for days or weeks, you might come to the conclusion of being filled. It's not one of those nice sounding but far away goals. The Word of God says that every believer, no matter who we are, no matter how long we've been saved, is commanded to be filled and controlled by the Holy Spirit. It's in the plural rather than in the singular. That means it's for all of us. It is not just for special people, spiritual giants or super saints. It's for everybody. And then it's in the passive voice, which means the object has something acting upon it from outside. In other words, we don't fill ourselves. The Holy Spirit is given to us by God, and we pray and God fills us with His Spirit so that we're controlled by the Spirit. Paul compares being filled with the Spirit to being filled with alcohol. When someone drinks, the alcohol comes from the outside and starts to control them on the inside. But when you let the Holy Spirit have access to your heart, your mind, and your life, He begins to guide and strengthen and empower you from the inside out. And then the last thing about this is that it's in the present tense. That means you don't just get filled once. Actually, the text really says, keep on being filled with the Holy Spirit. All of us know there are times when we just settle into doing our own thing, whether we like to admit it or not. But if you want to have victory in your Christian life, you need to let the Spirit of God tell you what to do. You say, well, how does that work, Pastor? How does the Spirit of God tell me what to do? First of all, I believe the Spirit of God speaks to us inwardly. The Bible says one of His goals is to convict us. Have you ever noticed that you're walking along doing your own thing and something comes along and you yield to it and you feel very uncomfortable about it? That's the Spirit of God in you saying, you're going down the wrong road. The same thing happens when something good approaches and you know you're doing the right thing. The Spirit of God speaks to you. But most of all, the Spirit of God speaks to us through the Bible. The Bible is God's written word, and when we read that, two things happen. We have the inspiration of the Spirit in the writing of the Bible, and we have the Holy Spirit living within us, helping us to understand what the Bible says. I remember hearing a guy said, you know, I never could understand the Bible. Then I got saved. And in the meantime, I discovered somebody rewrote it. No, they didn't rewrite the Bible. You just got the interpreter on the inside, and he's helping you understand. The Bible says the natural man does not understand the things of the Spirit, for they're spiritually discerned. That means if you don't have the Holy Spirit because you're not a Christian, you can read the Bible until your eyes fall out, and it won't make any difference in your life. More and more as I grow in the Lord, I understand that being filled with the Spirit is an ongoing process. Sometimes, as I'm reading and studying the Bible, the Spirit of God will reveal something to me, some area of my life or ministry that isn't under His control, and He brings it to mind. He does. And I have to either yield that to Him or I have to deny it and go on doing my own thing. We should never imagine that being filled is a once-for-all deal that you can nail down at some Bible camp and throw a chunk of wood on the bonfire and it's all settled. Being filled is a continuous thing. Every day you seek the Lord and you wake up in the morning and say, Spirit of God, control my life today. I want to be a Spirit-led, Spirit-filled person on this day. Now, what are the conditions for this gracious act? What do we have to do? How do we go about this? How do I become a Spirit-filled Christian? First of all, you have to desire to be filled with the Spirit. If you have no desire for the Spirit of God to fill you and control you, guess what? It won't happen. John 7, Jesus says, if anyone thirsts, let him come to me and drink. And then he tells us later in the verse that that verse is about the Holy Spirit. In the Beatitudes in the New Testament, there's a verse that says, blessed are those who hunger and thirst after righteousness. And what that means is, if you're a Christian, do you ever have this feeling that there should be something else going on in your life beside what's going on right now? You want something more, something different, something more aligned with what God's will is? And you know in your heart you're not walking the straight and narrow. You're living on the fringe areas. If that doesn't bother you, and if you don't have a desire for there to be something more in your life, you're never going to be filled with the Spirit of God, because He doesn't come where He's not wanted. He's not going to come into your life and take control unless you ask Him to, unless you desire for that to happen. Are you thirsty? Maybe a little desperate for a closer walk with God? You say, well, that makes me feel like something's wrong. Let me tell you something. The Bible says you're blessed if you hunger after righteousness. It doesn't say you're blessed if you're righteous, although that's true. It says you're blessed if you hunger and thirst for righteousness. Do you have a desire for more of God, more of His will, more of His person? You're a candidate for the Holy Spirit's filling. That's what the Scripture says. Some people have told me, Pastor, I wish I could get to the place in my Christian life where I could just be happy. Jesus says you will be blessed if you hunger and thirst after righteousness. The word blessed is the word happy. Happy is the one who hungers and thirsts after righteousness. Don't deny that in your life. Don't push that away. Don't say, what's wrong with me? I just keep wanting more of God. If that's true of you, the Bible says you're a candidate for the Holy Spirit's infilling. Then you have to denounce sin in your life. Let me tell you something. The Holy Spirit will not cohabit a life that is filled with willful sin. If you're living in habits that are not honoring to the Lord, the Holy Spirit's not going to move in next to that. His first name is holy, and He's going to want to be in a place where holiness is true. Paul explained it like this. He said, since we have these promises, dear friends, let us purify ourselves from everything that contaminates the body and spirit, perfecting holiness out of reverence for God. When we come to be filled with the Holy Spirit, first of all, we have to want to be. We have to desire it. And secondly, we have to be willing to deal with the things in our life that are not pleasing to the Lord. I'll tell you something I've learned. You say, well, I don't know if there are things like that in my life. If you ask the Lord to reveal them to you, He flat out will do it. You won't have to ask Him a number of times. You won't have to say, oh, Lord, Lord, please show me the things that are wrong in my life. What I've discovered is if you ask Him for that, He will show it to you. Through His word, through a sermon, through something you hear on the radios, through a conversation with, I don't know what it'll be, But he has this way of always making us aware of the things in our life that are not pleasing to him. You may be afraid to ask that question because you don't want to know the answer. That's what I discover from a lot of folks I know. Why don't you ask the Lord to show you those things in your life that are not pleasing to him? Because you already know those things in your life that are not pleasing to him. You don't need God to tell you those things. So you don't ask. The Bible says if you want to be controlled by the Spirit of God, you have to get serious about not living your life according to the old way before you were saved. You need to live your life in a new way. Denounce sin in your life. Third thing you got to do is you have to dedicate yourself fully to Christ. To be filled with the Spirit is to yield to his control. The Holy Spirit doesn't want to just be the resident of your life. He wants to be the president of your life. He wants to sit on the throne of your life. He wants to rule every day in the decisions you make, in the things you do, in the places you go. I used to pray when I'd get up in the morning, Lord, help me to take Jesus Christ with me wherever I go and be an influence for him. And then I realized that's prayer I don't have to pray because he's going with me anyway. So to be filled with the Spirit is to yield to the Spirit's control. Romans 12, 1 and 2 have been used over the years to illustrate this. And I'm not going to read it from the King James. I'm going to read it from Phillips' paraphrase because it's so good. Listen to these words. With eyes wide open to the mercies of God, I beg you, my brothers, as an act of intelligent worship, to give him your bodies as a living sacrifice, consecrated to him and acceptable by him. Don't let the world around you squeeze you into its own mold, but let God remold your minds from within so that you may prove in practice that the plan of God for you is good and it meets all of his demands and moves toward the goal of true maturity. So we say, all right, Lord, you know what I want, and my life is clean now, and I've confessed my sin. Now I'm just going to give you control in my business, in my home, in my free time, in every part of me. Lord, you've got it all. No strings attached, no clauses, no reservations. You've got me. Someone has illustrated this as a house with a bunch of rooms in it. Jesus wants access to every room in your life. He wants to control. You can't lock him out of some rooms. You can't say, no, this is my thing over here, Lord. I'll take care of this. You got all the rest of it, but I got this. He wants absolute, total control. Some of you know that I went to Dallas Seminary. Dallas Seminary is a wonderful place. It was founded by a man named Lewis Sperry Chafer. I wasn't there when the school was founded. That was a long, long time ago. But I read a lot about this man, and he was unique. He did things most people wouldn't have the courage to do, and usually it turned out pretty good. I remember reading that on one occasion in Dallas, he was asked to speak at a banquet, and there were a lot of preliminaries, a lot of music, a lot of announcements, along with various presentations and endless acknowledgments. I know what that's like. I've been in that spot. I went to a place once where they had a bunch of sponsors on the radio, and they let every sponsor speak for 5 minutes. Well, this event with Lewis Sperry Chafer, it was 3 hours before he got to speak. 3 hours. He immediately endeared himself to the audience when he got up and he said, I had prepared a somewhat lengthy message, but the hour is late. I will not detain you. Therefore, I'm just going to present a 3-point outline of the message and let the Spirit of God speak to your heart. Here's what he said. My subject is the reasonableness of fully surrendering our lives to God. Reason number one, he is all wise and he knows better than anyone else what is best for my life. Reason number two, he's almighty and he has the power to accomplish that which is best for me. Reason number three, he loves me more than anyone else in the world loves me. Conclusion, the most logical thing a Christian can do is to surrender his life completely to God. What more can I say? What need I say more? And with that, he sat down. He got a standing ovation. Not because of the message, but because it was over. But the message was worth an ovation. God knows you better than anyone else knows you. God loves you more than anyone else loves you. And God is more powerful than anyone else could ever be, can accomplish in you what no one else can do. So why wouldn't you want to give your life over to him and his Spirit in your heart? You have to have a desire to be filled. You have to denounce sin in your life. You have to dedicate yourself completely to the Lord. And the Bible says that when we do these things, the Holy Spirit will take control. There are two verses in the New Testament that have often intrigued me about the Holy Spirit. Maybe you've read them and wondered, what in the world does that mean? They have a lot to do with what we're talking about today, because these things can get in the way of the Spirit of God controlling your life. 1 Thessalonians 5:19 says this, "Do not quench the Holy Spirit." What in the world does that mean? It means that when the Holy Spirit's on fire in your life, don't throw cold water on what he wants you to do. Don't shut him down. Don't put him on hold. You quench the Holy Spirit by not doing something he tells you to do. And when you walk in the Spirit and are filled with the Spirit, you don't want to quench him. When he tells you to do something, do it, because if you don't, you're quenching him. You're pouring water on the influence of the Spirit in your life. That's why total obedience is required here. You don't get to pray about it. You don't get, give me a couple of weeks to think this over, Lord. He tells you to do something. You know it's from him. You do it. And if you don't, you quench the Holy Spirit. The other one in the New Testament that's similar to this is in Ephesians 4:30 that says, "Do not grieve the Holy Spirit of God." How do we grieve the Holy Spirit? Well, if you're not going to walk in the Spirit, if you're not going to be filled with the Spirit, the last thing you want to do is to grieve him or in any way to shut him down. The Holy Spirit tells you to do something and you don't do it, you grieve him. You do something that's dishonoring to the Lord, you grieve him. The Holy Spirit is a living, vital person who lives within you and wants to help you live your life. So you have the Holy Spirit if you're a Christian, but does the Holy Spirit have you? That's the question. To be filled with the Spirit is to be under the control of the Spirit of God. He is filling you with his presence and with his power. And if you know anything at all about that, even for a moment in time, you know that's where you always want to be. We'll have more of this on Monday after the weekend, part two of the filling of the Spirit. Next week, we're going to talk also about the illumination of the Spirit and what it means to walk in the Spirit. These are truths that are found in the book, The Holy Spirit You May Not Know, which has just been released, and that book is the resource for the month of June here on Turning Point. If you want to have a copy of this book, send a gift of any size to Turning Point. That gift will be used exclusively to help spread the gospel around the world. And when you do that, you simply have to ask for the book and it'll be sent to you. It's our way of saying thank you in a tangible way and adding value to your life as a follower of Christ. Give us the opportunity to do that. Do it today. We'll respond immediately. In the meantime, have a great weekend and most of all, go to church. We'll see you on Monday.
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0: Well, now it's time for us to listen to and enjoy the Bible in dramatic form with Stephen Papiro, Asafa Makana and Malinda Kachalima. Today is Sin Enters the World as we read Genesis chapter 3. Stay tuned. After this, we'll enjoy music.
1: Welcome to the Radio Bible, and this is the Bible in dramatic form. My name is Stephen Papiro, and I'll be your guide today as we present a reading from the pages of the Bible. Our purpose in doing this program is simply to present the Bible as it is written and to discuss what it means. We will give you a portion of the Bible in dramatic form, and then Pastor Asafa Makanga comes in to discuss the portion. Along with me, I have Melinda Kajilima and our Bible teacher Asafa Makanga. Before we go any further, I would like my friends to welcome you to our program.
2: Thank you, Stephen.
1: Last time we began at the start of the Bible, which told of the creation of the world and the creation of the first man and woman, Adam and Eve. It gave us a picture of what God intended when he made man and woman. They were sinless. They were in a perfect state of innocence. They were both naked and unashamed. They lived in a perfect environment without a problem in the world.
2: Yes, we also saw God's intention in the institution of marriage. Marriage is God's idea, where both partners promise themselves to each other and take responsibility for each other's well-being. The two become one flesh in sexual union, which is exclusive, excellent, and enjoyable with the right person in the right place and in the right time. Children are the result, and the man and the woman then take responsibility for bringing up their children until they too one day will leave father and mother and be joined to their mate. Adam and Eve's marriage was literally a marriage made in heaven, and the Garden of Eden was a good, great honeymoon location.
1: But something happened to God's perfect creation, and in chapter 3, we find another character entering the scene, Satan, disguised as a serpent.
3: Genesis 3. Now the serpent was more crafty than any of the wild animals the Lord God had made. He said to the woman,
4: "Did God really say you must not eat from any tree in the garden?"
3: The woman said to the serpent,
5: "We may eat fruit from the trees in the garden, but God did say you must not eat fruit from the tree that is in the middle of the garden. And you must not touch it, or you will die."
4: "You will not surely die, for God knows that when you eat of it, your eyes will be opened, and you will be like God, knowing good and evil."
3: When the woman saw that the fruit of the tree was good for food and pleasing to the eye, and also desirable for gaining wisdom, she took some and ate it. She also gave some to her husband who was with her, and he ate it. Then the eyes of both of them were opened, and they realized they were naked. So they sewed fig leaves together and made coverings for themselves. Then the man and his wife heard the sound of the Lord God as he was walking in the garden in the cool of the day, and they hid from the Lord God among the trees of the garden. But the Lord God called to the man,
6: "Where are you?"
7: "I heard you in the garden, and I was afraid because I was naked, so I hid."
6: "Who told you that you were naked? Have you eaten from the tree that I commanded you not to eat from?"
7: "The woman you put here with me, she gave me some fruit from the tree, and I ate it."
3: Then the Lord God said to the woman,
6: "What is this you have done?"
5: "The serpent deceived me, and I ate."
3: So the Lord God said to the serpent,
6: "Because you have done this, cursed are you above all the livestock and all the wild animals. You will crawl on your belly, and you will eat dust all the days of your life. And I will put enmity between you and the woman, and between your offspring and hers. He will crush your head, and you will strike his heel."
3: To the woman he said,
6: I will greatly increase your pains in childbearing. With pain you will give birth to children. Your desire will be for your husband, and he will rule over you.
3: To Adam he said,
6: because you listened to your wife and ate from the tree about which I commanded you, you must not eat of it. Cursed is the ground because of you. Through painful toil you will eat of it all the days of your life. It will produce thorns and thistles for you, and you will eat the plants of the field. By the sweat of your brow you will eat your food until you return to the ground, since from it you were taken. For dust you are, and to dust you will return.
3: Adam named his wife Eve, because she would become the mother of all the living. The Lord God made garments of skin for Adam and his wife and clothed them. And the Lord God said,
6: the man has now become like one of us, knowing good and evil. He must not be allowed to reach out his hand and take also from the tree of life and eat and live forever.
3: So the Lord God banished him from the Garden of Eden to work the ground from which he had been taken. After he drove the man out, he placed on the east side of the Garden of Eden cherubim and a flaming sword flashing back and forth to guard the way to the tree of life.
8: We have several things happened here in Genesis chapter 3. The serpent, who is the devil, tempts Eve and he disobeys God and eats the one fruit that she was not supposed to eat. She gives it to Adam, who also eats. A very simple, slight sin, not a big sin. Eating a piece of fruit, but what a calamity.
2: You are correct, because by this one simple act of disobedience to God, sin entered the human race. And every war, every death, every famine, every sickness and misery that has ever come upon human beings or group of people can be traced back to this one act of Adam and Eve. They listened to the devil and ate the forbidden fruit. One sin and the whole human race fell under great condemnation. They chose Satan's plan instead of God's.
9: It looks like they knew they had done wrong because we see them hiding from God in the garden.
2: That's right. They hid from God. The effects of sin is to make us ashamed, to make us hide from God instead of seeking Him. Ever since that day, man has been hiding not only from God, but from man as well.
8: Notice also how Adam tries to blame his wife for his own sin.
2: That's right. When God confronts them, Adam says, this woman you gave me, she is the cause of it. And Eve then does the same. She says, essentially, the devil made me do it. So none of them was willing to say, I have sinned and I'm responsible.
8: But God knew this would happen, and he takes it upon himself to pronounce the consequences of sin and announces the remedy for sin.
2: Yes, he curses the serpent, making him to crawl in the dust. He curses the woman, increasing her pain in childbearing. And then he curses the ground, making it impossible for the soil to produce food without men sweating and toiling, pulling out weeds and getting less and less food. But then God initiated his plan for the covering of sin. He first covered the sinful couple with animal skins, which was probably the first of many animal sacrifices, where God would permit the blood of animals on the altar to temporarily cover the sins of man.
8: Now in chapter 4, we will hear about the first murder.
3: Genesis 4. Adam lay with his wife Eve, and she became pregnant and gave birth to Cain. She said,
5: with the help of the Lord, I have brought forth a man.
3: Later she gave birth to his brother Abel. Now Abel kept flocks, and Cain worked the soil. In the course of time, Cain brought some of the fruits of the soil as an offering to the Lord. But Abel brought fat portions from some of the firstborn of his flock. The Lord looked with favor on Abel and his offering, but on Cain and his offering he did not look with favor. So Cain was very angry, and his face was downcast. Then the Lord said to Cain,
6: why are you angry? Why is your face downcast? If you do what is right, will you not be accepted? But if you do not do what is right, sin is crouching at your door. It desires to have you, but you must master it.
3: Now Cain said to his brother Abel,
10: "Let's go out to the field."
3: And while they were in the field, Cain attacked his brother Abel and killed him. Then the Lord said to Cain,
6: "Where is your brother Abel?"
10: "I don't know. Am I my brother's keeper?"
6: "What have you done? Listen, your brother's blood cries out to me from the ground. Now you are under a curse and driven from the ground, which opened its mouth to receive your brother's blood from your hand. When you work the ground, it will no longer yield its crops for you. You will be a restless wanderer on the earth."
3: Cain said to the Lord,
10: "My punishment is more than I can bear. Today you are driving me from the land, and I will be hidden from your presence. I will be a restless wanderer on the earth, and whoever finds me will kill me."
3: But the Lord said to him,
6: "Not so. If anyone kills Cain, he will suffer vengeance seven times over."
3: Then the Lord put a mark on Cain, so that no one who found him would kill him. So Cain went out from the Lord's presence and lived in the land of Nod, east of Eden.
9: Why did God reject Cain's offering?
8: The Bible does not say what about it. Asafa, can you say something?
2: It could have been because God required an animal to be sacrificed, and instead, Cain brought wheat or grain. It could also have been because Cain offered it with evil intent or a bad attitude. We just don't know. But Cain knew. God told him how to offer something that would be acceptable. But for whatever reason, Cain refused to master his sin. He was very rebellious at that point and actually killed his brother in the field.
8: The rest of chapter 4 and chapter 5 is the genealogies of Adam and Eve's children. We are going to skip right to chapter 6, which is about Noah and the men who built the ark. Quite some time has passed since the Garden of Eden, and people used to live much longer back there.
3: Genesis 6. When men began to increase in number on the earth and daughters were born to them, the sons of God saw that the daughters of men were beautiful, and they married any of them they chose. Then the Lord said,
6: "My spirit will not contend with man forever, for he is mortal. His days will be 120 years.
3: The Nephilim were on the earth in those days, and also afterward, when the sons of God went to the daughters of men and had children by them. They were the heroes of old, men of renown. The Lord saw how great man's wickedness on the earth had become, and that every inclination of the thoughts of his heart was only evil all the time. The Lord was grieved that he had made man on the earth, and his heart was filled with pain. So the Lord said,
6: "I will wipe mankind, whom I have created, from the face of the earth, men and animals and creatures that move along the ground, and birds of the air. For I am grieved that I have made them."
3: But Noah found favor in the eyes of the Lord.
8: Thanks, Asafa. This has been the Radio Bible. If you would like more information, write and we'll send you some literature, and we'll be sure to assist in any way we can. Our address is The Radio Bible, Transworld Radio, Box H74, Hatfield, Harare, Zimbabwe. 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

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And we have one more song. It's called Let the Heavens Open by Kerry Job. And after this, we'll listen to Expectant Faith with Craig Harbin, followed by Reach Out. 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
1: Welcome to Expectant Faith Devotionals, a daily application of faith in the Lord Jesus Christ. The indwelling gracious Spirit. But may the God of all grace, who called us to his eternal glory by Christ Jesus, after you have suffered for a while, perfect, establish, strengthen, and settle you. 1 Peter chapter 5, verse 10. In the book of Isaiah, when God was addressing the nation of Israel, in particular those individuals who had true faith and sought to live for his glory, he said, "For the mountains shall depart and the hills be removed, but my kindness shall not depart from you, nor shall my covenant of peace be removed, says the Lord, who has mercy on you." This commitment of God to those who had responded to his overtures of love and goodness revealed his resolve to establish his people in their faith, trusting in his unwavering, faithful, unchanging will to bless them, revealing to them his kindness and his peace. One of the greatest aspects of God's commitments was that they were immutable, as unchanging as he was in his nature. The fault for not knowing and realizing the blessing that this revelation was to the heart was not that of God, but of man or the people who would choose at some time or other to not believe him. The call of God and that blessed means by which he reveals himself to men is faith. Faith in the faithfulness of the unchanging God, unwavering in his resolve, his will, and purpose to save, bless, establish, and strengthen. Nowhere in the Bible do we find the commitment of God to show forth his grace and mercy to sinful men as when we see Christ crucified on Calvary. But the terrible sight of the Lamb of God dying for the sins of men, which should stir every man's heart to ask, "Was there ever love like this?" should also be the pivotal moment to realize that the Almighty God was declaring for time and eternity that he indeed had come to save the souls of men and to present them clean, pure, holy, and complete in his presence. His message that day was one of judgment upon sin, but also one of hope in the faithfulness of a gracious God to meet the individual seeker of God in his search for God. On that terrible day when the Son of God died, the justice of God, revealed in such a flagrant manner, opened the door to see the revealed mercy and grace of God. The awfulness of Christ's suffering and death was the confirmation of God's will to bless, save, glorify his name among, in, and through men eternally. It was also on that day that the revelation that God so loved the world, that he gave his Son to save men, would begin to dawn on lost men. Christ was the gift of God to the world, not only because he had to die to save the world, but because the love of God had to be revealed in its fullest expression and power. It was then that the magnitude of the grace and mercy of God began to shine most powerfully, grace by which a sinful man would not only be called to trust Christ for the cleansing of his sins, but also to trust him for a new life, Christ's life by the Spirit. Thus, the gracious Spirit of God was given to men to not only be with them, but to indwell them, revealing the beauty and wonder, the holiness and goodness of God in Christ. It was T.T. Lynch who wrote the following in one of his hymns, "Gracious Spirit, dwell with me. I myself would gracious be, and with words that help and heal would thy life in mine reveal, and with actions bold and meek would for Christ my Savior speak. The God of all grace of the Old Testament would reveal in fullest measure in the New Testament the boundless greatness of his grace to the individual heart. Who will truly believe Christ, dear Father? Strengthen us to believe. In Jesus' name, amen." 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If you would like to read the text, listen to other devotionals, or comment on the message, please contact us at expectantfaith.com or at WhatsApp, +27 72 641 4475. 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

Good day, my name is Gail Dippenaar and thank you so much for allowing me to join with you. This is Reach Out. It's once again time for us to take a break from what we're doing. It's our word and worship. It's a Friday, so that means you just sit down and relax. I read you scripture and we listen to praise and worship music. Every now and again we go back to some old hymns. It's really beautiful to hear some of those, and that's what we're going to be doing today. Our first scripture is Matthew 28, and I'm going to read from verse 18. Then Jesus came to them and said, "All authority in heaven and on earth has been given to me. Therefore, go and make disciples of all nations, baptizing them in the name of the Father and of the Son and of the Holy Spirit, and teaching them to obey everything I have commanded you. And surely I am with you always to the very end of the age."

Our next scripture is John 10, verse 10. The thief comes only to steal and kill and destroy. I have come that they may have life and have it to the full.

0: Well, our time is up, and I do hope you have enjoyed our time together. All our songs came from the Hymn Makers, Fanny Crosby, 1820 to 1915. And the first song we heard was Every Day and Hour, and then Blessed Assurance, and then All the Way My Saviour Leads Me. Until we meet again, remember, Jesus loves you. Goodbye, dear friend. God bless.
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1: Such an honor to be here with you at 6 p.m. Central African time. And right now we are going to join our speaker, John Matthews, and host Esther Sisulu on Mission 66. Let's join him for today's episode.
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4: Our journey in the Bible continues today, and we'll be focusing in on the second book of Chronicles, which narrates mostly the history of the kings of Judah in the Old Testament. Now, we'll be looking at chapters 13 through to 16 as we learn about Judah's kings Abijah and his son Asa. And our teacher, John Matthews, will lead us in today's episode with the theme, Human Frailty.
2: Esther, thank you so much, and a very warm welcome to Mission 66. Wherever you join us from today, it is so good to have your company. And you join us on our journey as we're in this Old Testament book of 2 Chronicles, which tells us about the kings of Judah. And today we're focusing on chapters 13, 14, 15, and 16. And we're now at the time of King Abijah's reign, also the reign of King Asa. Now, by way of background at the beginning here, in our last episode, we were learning about King Rehoboam, who's Solomon's son, and he reigned until around 913 BC before Christ. Well, he had a son called Abijah, and he was next in line to become the king of Judah. Now, we don't have too much information about him in the book of Kings, but here in Chronicles, Abijah is described in more detail, which apparently was provided by the writings of the prophet Iddo, who lived during this time span, but whose writings didn't become part of the Bible itself. Now, in this text, Abijah of Judah rises up and goes to war against King Jeroboam of Israel. By now, Israel in the north was divided against Judah in the south. And last time we found out that it was God himself who brought about this schism, this divide. And so it was called the Divided Kingdom. He told the people of Israel and Judah not to go to war against each other. But Abijah, well, he took it upon himself to go to war against Jeroboam, even though he was outnumbered 2-1. So let's read chapter 13, starting at verse 4. Then Abijah stood up on Mount Zeboraim, that is in the hill country of Ephraim, and said, "Hear me, O Jeroboam, and all Israel. Ought you not to know that the Lord God of Israel gave the kingship of Israel forever to David and his sons by a covenant of salt? Yet Jeroboam, the son of Nebat, a servant of Solomon, the son of David, rose up and rebelled against his Lord, and certain worthless scoundrels gathered around him and defied Rehoboam, the son of Solomon, when Rehoboam was young and irresolute and could not withstand them. And now you think to withstand the kingdom of the Lord in the hand of the sons of David, because you are a great multitude and have with you the golden calves that Jeroboam made you for gods? Have you not driven out the priests of the Lord, the sons of Aaron, and the Levites, and made priests for yourselves like the peoples of other lands? Whoever comes for ordination with a young bull or seven rams becomes a priest of what are not gods. But as for us, the Lord is our God, and we have not forsaken him. We have priests ministering to the Lord who are sons of Aaron and Levites for their service. they offer to the Lord every morning and every evening, burnt offerings and incense of sweet spices, set out the showbread on the table of pure gold, and they care for the golden lampstand that its lamps may burn every evening. For we keep the charge of the Lord our God, but you have forsaken him. Behold, God is with us at our head, and his priests with their battle trumpets to sound the call to battle against you. O sons of Israel, do not fight against the Lord, the God of your fathers, for you cannot succeed. And the crux here of Abijah's argument is the legitimacy of Judah's claim grounded in their covenant which God had made with King David. And even though it was not God's will to have them fighting one another, a pitched battle by now couldn't be avoided, and Jeroboam strikes first, and Judah faced attacks from both the front and the rear, and so they cry out to God for help. The priests sound their trumpets, the men of Judah shout a war cry, and at the sound of this mighty war cry, God routs Jeroboam and all Israel before Abijah and Judah. And so Judah inflicts a massive defeat on Israel, killing 500,000 of Jeroboam's soldiers. That's 500,000 men. And now Abijah presses the advantage with Jeroboam on the run. And Abijah captures the cities of Bethel, Jeshana, and Ephron. And it says Jeroboam never regained power, and the Lord struck him down and he died. Meanwhile, Abijah grows stronger. He takes 14 wives. He has 22 sons and 16 daughters. And then after Abijah's death, he is succeeded by his son Asa. And there was 10 years of peace during Asa's reign, which was from around 910 to 869 BC. That's about 41 years. And Asa was blessed by God and took great strides to eliminate idol worship from Judah. And this is chapter 14, verse 2, which says, "And Asa did what was good and right in the eyes of the Lord his God. He took away the foreign altars and the high places, and broke down the pillars, and cut down the Asherim, and commanded Judah to seek the Lord, the God of their fathers, and to keep the law and the commandment. He also took out of all the cities of Judah the high places and the incense altars, and the kingdom had rest under him. He built fortified cities in Judah, for the land had rest. He had no war in those years, for the Lord gave him peace. And he said to Judah, 'Let us build these cities and surround them with walls and towers, gates and bars. The land is still ours, because we have sought the Lord our God. We have sought him, and he has given us peace on every side.' So they built and prospered. And Asa had an army of 300,000 from Judah, armed with large shields and spears, and 280,000 men from Benjamin that carried shields and drew bows. And all these were mighty men of valor. And yet Asa faced a challenge from the Ethiopians under a leader called Zerah. It says he had 1,000,000 men, which would have outnumbered Judah more than 2 to 1. And yet, despite the odds, Asa emerges victorious, praying, 'O Lord, you are God. Let not man prevail against you.' In fact, it says the entire Ethiopian army is wiped out, no survivors. And now in chapter 15, we see more about Asa. The Spirit of God, says verse 1, came upon Azariah the son of Oded, and he went out to meet Asa and said to him, 'Hear me, Asa, and all Judah and Benjamin. The Lord is with you while you are with him. If you seek him, he will be found by you, but if you forsake him, he will forsake you. For a long time Israel was without the true God, and without a teaching priest, and without law. But when in their distress they turned to the Lord, the God of Israel, and sought him, he was found by them. And skipping to verse 7, it says, "But you take courage. Do not let your hands be weak, for your work shall be rewarded." As soon as Asa heard these words, the prophecy of Azariah, the son of Oded, he took courage and put away the detestable idols from all the land of Judah and Benjamin and from the cities that he had taken in the hill country of Ephraim. And he repaired the altar of the Lord that was in front of the vestibule of the house of the Lord. And he gathered all Judah and Benjamin and all those from Ephraim, Manasseh and Simeon, who were residing with them, for great numbers had deserted to him from Israel when they saw that the Lord his God was with him. And they were gathered at Jerusalem in the third month of the 15th year of the reign of Asa, and they sacrificed to the Lord on that day from the spoil that they had brought 700 oxen and 7,000 sheep. And they entered into a covenant to seek the Lord, the God of their fathers, with all their heart and with all their soul, but that whoever would not seek the Lord, the God of Israel, should be put to death, whether young or old, man or woman. Now there's a groundswell of popular support there. Asa, bold enough to even depose here his own mother who had worshipped idols. It says in verse 16 that even Maacah, his mother, King Asa removed from being queen mother because she had made a detestable image for Asherah. Asa cut down her image, crushed it, and burnt it at the brook of Kedron. But the high places were not taken out of Israel. Nevertheless, the heart of Asa was wholly true all his days, and he brought into the house of God the sacred gifts of his father and his own sacred gifts, silver and gold and vessels. And there was no more war until the 35th year of the reign of Asa. And then in chapter 16, we encounter Asa's human frailty. Facing opposition from Baasha, the king of Israel, Asa seeks help from Ben-Hadad, the king of Aram or Syria, instead of relying on God. And he sends gold and silver from the temple treasury to secure an alliance with Ben-Hadad, asking him to break his treaty with Baasha. Though this strategy succeeds in defeating Baasha, the prophet Hanani rebukes Asa, saying in verse 7, "Because you relied on the king of Syria and did not rely on the Lord your God, the army of the king of Syria has escaped you. Were not the Ethiopians and the Libyans a huge army with very many chariots and horsemen? Yet because you relied on the Lord, he gave them into your hand. For the eyes of the Lord run to and fro throughout the whole earth to give strong support to those whose heart is blameless towards him. You have done foolishly in this, for from now on you will have wars." And Asa's lack of trust here in God leads to a prophecy of continued wars. Asa, instead of repenting, becomes angry and imprisons the prophet Hanani. And then sadly, toward the end of his life, Asa suffers from a severe disease in his feet. Yet even in his illness, he seeks help only from doctors and not from God. And Asa's death is marked by an elaborate funeral with burning of spices and perfumes, a tribute to his legacy and his popularity. However, it was his failure to fully rely on God which serves us as a sobering reminder that human effort on its very best day is so, so limited.
4: This is Mission 66, and it's so good to be with you today, friend, as we look in the second book of Chronicles, chapters 13 to 16. Well, I'm Esther, and now we're going to turn to our teacher, John Matthews, to ask about this King Abijah. We see that he receives so much attention in this book, Chronicles. Now, John, what is this covenant of salt that Abijah talks about in verse 5 of chapter 13?
2: Well, the covenant of salt actually refers to the covenant that God makes with David. Why salt? Well, salt is a preservative which prevents decay, especially in meat. In Hebrew, the covenant of salt was an idiomatic expression actually to symbolize a permanent covenant, one that doesn't lose its flavor, so to speak, over time. And the NIV translation, Esther, calls it an irrevocable covenant, meaning one that can't run out or be done away with.
4: Hmm. All right. Well, in verse 9 of chapter 14, we find this 1 million soldier army coming from Ethiopia to attack Judah. I mean, that's an incredibly sized army. But we know that Ethiopia wasn't quite a superpower in that time. So I'm curious how they could have assembled such a massive army to attack their enemy.
2: Yeah, well, actually, Esther, the Hebrew text refers to the Cushites, and the land of Ethiopia was historically referred to as the land of Cush. Now, these numbers may pose interpretation issues when compared to our current numerical system. The number may have been a round figure, simply showing that the Ethiopians had more men than Judah. But it's important to realize that Ethiopia, or Cush, mentioned in the Bible, isn't the Ethiopia we know today. This Ethiopia was located south, just south of Egypt. And what's happening here is that Egypt was actually, it seems, the power behind this military campaign. They had a general from the southern region closer to what is now Sudan leading their forces. So this Ethiopian general, I would imagine originating from Sudan, is commanding an Egyptian army. And so it's another instance of Egypt's geopolitical interest in controlling the region of Palestine and indeed Israel.
4: Very interesting. Well, I do have another intriguing question, okay? At the end of chapter 16, it does mention that King Asa's illness was in his feet and he was criticized for relying on physicians. Now, can you imagine that you know what I'm going to ask here, John? Do you think that this means that we shouldn't go to a doctor when we're sick?
2: No, absolutely not. There's a reason why there are doctors and a medical industry. We're human, subject to all kinds of frailties and illness. And we gain medical advice through the wisdom and the learning that the doctors have. No, we can't make that comparison at all. The sin of Asa, we're told here, was in only going to the doctors while refusing to seek out the Lord. And these are not doctors, nor would they have the medical insight anywhere near to our modern day. So it's impossible to compare them. In summary, no, it's not something that can be compared to our modern day.
4: Well, thanks for clarifying that for us. I think it's important to know that. Okay, well, regarding now this burning of spices and perfumes in Asa's honor, could this in any way be describing cremation?
2: No, Asa wasn't cremated. Asa's body would have been buried. That was the custom. And the burning of spices was just purely ceremonial, which was common practice in ancient Israel as a way to pay homage to the dead.
4: Okay, so what then can we make of cremation, John? Is it okay? And by that I mean, you know, does it affect the resurrection of the faithful dead?
2: Yeah, well, look, seeing as you asked, cremation is widely practiced and it's a personal choice. I mean, the reality is once we're dead, the body is no longer part of who we are. It doesn't matter what happens to the remains whatsoever. And remember what happens to a body as well that is buried. It turns to dust. And remember, the Bible says, most importantly, that it's not about what becomes of our old bodies, because they are, you know, our spirits are eternal and they live in what the Bible describes as a tent. The body is just a tent that we will not have in eternity, because the Bible actually says that when Jesus returns, those who believed in him receive glorified imperishable bodies. And so the old body will be done and dusted, and we'll have nothing more to do with that. We receive new bodies that will never, ever, ever become sick, ill, or deteriorate.
4: Yeah, well, that was really good. And I think that's such an encouragement for us who are trusting in the Lord, waiting for that day where we'll be given our glorified bodies. But let's look back at the text now, because earlier Asa trusted God when he'd been facing off against Zerah, the Ethiopian prince. But then later we see that he he made this political alliance with Syria when the Northern Kingdom of Israel wanted to wage war against him. So what was that about? Why this shift, right? Trusting in God one moment and then suddenly relying on foreign allies the next? What do you think his play was here?
2: I don't know. I mean, it's, look, if we put ourselves in that situation, we do that all the time, don't we? We see God do a miracle for us one day, but we're perhaps afraid he might not do it again. So we need to answer our prayers in our own way, and we circumvent situations, we get involved and try to accelerate them. The reality is, as human beings who are fallen and prone to wander and prone to relying upon our own strength if things aren't happening, you know, one person can act righteously or rightly and trusting in God in one situation and fall in the very next. And in Asa's case, when faced with the Ethiopian army of a million men, he realizes he has no chance. It was like Elijah confronting the 450 prophets of Baal. He knew he needed divine intervention. But in this scenario, Asa is opposing Israel and his faith failed, and he starts relying on human strategy and he makes an alliance with Syria. And God rebukes Asa for doing this, but it does indicate that Asa had, I suppose, his faith was rocked. And he didn't have the faith in God as he neared the end of his life that he had when he was younger.
4: Jeff, how many of us could actually attest to that? I mean, my hand is up first. Well, John, thank you so much. That was a really great look through the book of 2 Chronicles, those chapters in particular. So what are the key takeaways that we can get from these chapters?
2: Yeah, well, Esther, 2 Chronicles 13 to 16, it's dealing really with human frailty. King Abijah feels that he has to force Israel back into line through human effort. And while his son Asa initially trusts God, such as when he gets the victory over the massive Ethiopian army, his reliance on human solutions in latter years speaks about his failing faith in God. In his earlier reign, Asa had sought God's guidance, eliminating idol worship and fortifying Judah during a period of peace. However, when he's faced with conflict against Israel's King Baasha, Asa turns to an alliance with Syria instead of seeking the help of God. And that decision leads to a rebuke from the prophet Hanani, who reminds Asa of his earlier triumphs when he had trusted God. But towards the end of his life, Asa suffers a severe foot disease, but he seeks help from physicians alone, neglecting to turn to God. His error was not in consulting doctors, no, but in failing to seek God alongside medical assistance. You know, Solomon it was himself who wrote in Proverbs chapter 3, "Trust in the Lord with all your heart. Do not depend on your own understanding. Seek his will in all that you do, and he will show you which path to take." You know, human solutions will often seem more practical and quicker, but there is no one like God. He is all-seeing and all-knowing and knows by far what is best for us. And so, in a way, Esther, Asa's legacy is both inspiring and sobering, demonstrating the importance of consistent faith and reliance in God throughout life. And God will give wisdom and direction without doubt if we put him first.
4: Well, that certainly is a great way to end off today's episode of Mission 66. And we're definitely looking forward to the continuation of this exciting study through 2 Chronicles. Well, friend, if you'd like to continue this conversation with us, I'd invite you to check out our Facebook page, search Mission 66, and leave your comment below, or perhaps you might even have a question. We'd love to engage you on that, and you can be part of our global community where we are indeed sharing the truth of God's Word. Well, I'm Esther for our entire team, saying looking forward to next time.
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1: The value of women, mentoring women, is the topic today on Focus on the Family. So stick around for that coming up in 4 minutes. Right now, this is the group Sidewalk Prophets singing Live Like That.

0: when I'm lonely, I wish that there was somebody that I could call and feel like I'm not bothering them, not intruding on their time, just to say, can I come over for some coffee, or can we just sit and talk, without feeling like they need to hang up the phone because they're busy.
1: Wow, what an amazing comment about our culture today and where we are in it. On today's Focus on the Family, we're going to hear more about this heart cry of many women to have a friend, to know that someone cares about you, to connect with someone who's willing to listen to you. I'm Jim Daly, and John Fuller is here in the studio with me. And we've got a special guest today who has a passion for reaching women, especially in the church, who may be feeling lonely or isolated. And they don't even know where to go to find deep and meaningful relationships with another woman.
2: Dr. Joneil Kirby is our guest. She's a marriage and family therapist, an author, a speaker, and a radio host. She started a church-based mentoring ministry for women more than a decade ago, and since then has been training women and churches on creating similar ministries. And today, the basis for our conversation with Dr. Kirby will be her book, Heartfelt, A Woman's Guide to Creating Meaningful Friendships.
1: Dr. Kirby, welcome to Focus.
3: Thank you for having me.
1: Now, you have a little accent. Where are you from again?
3: Louisiana. West Monroe, Louisiana.
1: Uh-oh, that's a famous place.
3: We're called Deep South.
1: That's a Duck Dynasty home, right?
3: That's Duck Dynasty home, yeah, and I hang out with those Robertsons pretty frequently.
1: Well, you're related, aren't you?
3: I am. Willie's wife, Corey, is my niece.
1: That is awesome.
3: It is.
1: It seems like a great culture. I mean, I know it's not going to be a perfect culture, but I just love small town America. Mm-hmm. I grew up in a small town. I love it because,
3: you know,
1: there's a lot of mischief in small towns, but there's also a lot of good things that young people learn in small towns. So it's great to have you today. Let's start with the why.
3: Okay.
1: I mean, why did you feel this book was necessary? You know, obviously you were thinking women need help connecting with one another. What were you noticing that motivated you to reach out and help women in this way?
3: Several years ago, I founded a counseling center, and I was doing a lot of work in my church with young families, wives and mamas, and doing a lot of parenting classes. And a couple of my other friends, including Kay Robertson, who was a close friend of mine, we were doing a lot of personal work with these younger women. But we realized that in a church the size of ours, is a fairly large church, that there were very few of us that were actually doing that.
1: And what you mean is connected.
3: Connecting knee to knee, heart to heart, sitting and really getting to know somebody's life, and then doing life with them. Mm. And in a church family, that is one of the connections that I believe is essential to growth in a church.
1: Mm-hmm.
3: Well, I was noticing that this was really not happening on a routine, regular basis with intentionality in our church family, as good a church as it was. And I'd also been studying Titus, and I read in Titus 2 the instructions that the older women are to train the younger women.
1: Mm.
3: And I looked around and asked myself the question, are we really doing this? Are we following God's instructions? And realized that we probably would if we knew what to do. And at that time, I think that's this. And I read in Titus 2 the instructions that the older women are to train the younger women.
1: Mm.
3: And I looked around and asked myself the question, are we really doing this? Are we following God's instructions? And realized that we probably would if we knew what to do. And at that time, I think that's when the Holy Spirit said, well, you need to make this happen.

0: said, as soon as I get this thing wrapped up, that's my next calling. And God was like, no, it needs to happen at the same time. So I was writing it and writing this program and getting it started. We launched it in January of 2003 with 135 women, 10 small groups, and I began getting calls from other churches within the year asking me what we were doing with this ministry. And so I developed a program where I could teach others how to do Titus II mentoring.
1: Speak to that issue, that need that women have particularly. You know, I know God has wired us all differently as individuals, but as gender as well. I mean, men have a certain way of thinking through things generally, and women do as well. Women have a lot more white matter than men that allows you to connect different areas of your brain. Compared to men. I mean, it's a lot. It's interesting to me, but why do women particularly feel so lonely today?
0: I think we live in a false connected society. The social media has created this sense of relationship, which basically, you know, when you look down and go, wow, I have 2,000 Facebook friends. And you
1: but it's
0: think
1: superficial.
0: It's not deep and it's not real and it's not doing life. The other thing I believe that's happened is we're just a busier society. We are, you know, the majority of women work outside the home, and they're involved in a job 30 to 50 hours a week that keeps them away from focusing on their home, their husbands, their children. Another reason I think that we have become so disconnected in our churches is because I believe that programmatically, about 50 years ago, we started segregating by ages and stages. And so you have groups for the senior saints, and then you have the young marrieds, and then you have the young singles, and then you'll have the newlyweds, and then you'll have the young family groups. And I believe in studying this as long as I have these years. It really goes against the biblical model of church family.
1: And which, mentoring.
0: Yes.
1: Faith mentoring, which
0: and
1: is
0: so
1: really critical.
0: You can't do a Titus II ministry unless you have intentional outreach that pulls older women in and teaches them how to actually do the training.
1: It's so true. You know, Joneel, I was talking to Jean about this. She had gone out for coffee with her girlfriends, and I was catching her as she was leaving on the phone saying, hey, Dr. Joneel Kirby is going to be in, and we're going to be talking about relationships and mentoring, and I thought you might like to participate in that. And she said, wow, I don't know mentoring. I mean, I have friendships, but I wouldn't classify myself as a mentor. I said, well, didn't you just come away from having coffee with a bunch of friends? And is that partly mentoring? Define that distinction between friendship and mentoring. And why do women, mentoring seems to like, oh, I'm too busy to do that. That sounds overwhelming. I got enough on my plate. You know, there's so much going on. Mentoring sounds big because a woman typically goes headlong into wanting to do it so well.
0: Right.
1: So ease the fear of women and then guide them into a mentoring definition.
0: One of the things I do to knock down that barrier, which is there for women when I teach this, is to say you are influencing someone already. Regardless if you're doing intentionally or not, someone is being influenced by your behavior, by your walk, by your talk. What most of us want is just authenticity. And what we need to do when we're doing this kind of discipling and training as older women is we just show up and do life, and then we share how we did it. It's the been there, done that t-shirt. And it's not stories about how much we've been great and how awesome we are and how we've conquered it and how marvelous our marriage is. It's sharing our mistakes.
1: Yeah.
0: And it's like I tell the young women that I mentor, I've made enough of them. If I can share some of them with you and keep you from doing it, I would love to be able to be a part of that.
1: In your book, you talk about the need for vulnerability. That's what I'm hearing you say, that vulnerability is key to mentoring. But take us through a healthy mentoring perspective. What does that look like? You spend 15 minutes together, an hour together, and what's the goal for the mentor and the mentee?
0: One thing I learned when I started working on this program that intimidates a lot of women about mentoring or discipling other women is doing it by themselves. So the key to the success, I believe, to Heartfelt has been putting you with a Heartfelt team. So you work with two or three or four other women to mentor
1: this.
0: A small group.
1: Yeah.
0: So what you may not feel like you're strong at, say maybe Bible study is not something you're good at, but

0: you're really good at hospitality. So you mentor some young women with a partner who comes in who loves to do Bible studies.
1: Yeah.
0: And then there may be another person on your team who's extremely sociable and easy to talk to people and is a good conversationalist. So with your team of heart moms, you're able to really reach the lives and the heart of younger women on a variety of different levels because you're not doing it all alone. That's one of the most intimidating things that I've found that keeps women from feeling like, I can't disciple, I can't mentor someone else. One thing is realizing that they've not done it perfectly, and how can I share that? And the other one is, I just don't think I'm adequate enough. I'm not the perfect all-around person.
1: Well, I think that's one of the big obstacles
0: yes.
1: a woman needs to get over, because of that sense of inadequacy, mm-hmm. the idea that I can't do this, the overwhelming feeling.
0: Right.
1: But the benefit is tremendous.
0: It's
1: kind of that scriptural mm-hmm. truth that when you pour into another person's life, you actually end up receiving more, perhaps, than that person's receiving, because of that giving mm-hmm. quality that is so godlike.
0: Mm-hmm.
1: In your book, you also share a story of Miranda.
0: Mm-hmm.
1: And this, to me, is the proof in the pudding. This is the mm-hmm. Evidence of that work that you have to go to be in a mentoring relationship. Share with us the story of Miranda.
0: Miranda came to us as a young wife who came out of a broken home, had grown up basically a latchkey kid with a single mom who worked two jobs. And when she came into our church family, she was very ignorant and innocent of a lot of things that was necessary to be a godly wife. And when she first was in Kay Robertson's group, she heard Kay share authentically her testimony of going through a really, a bad marriage for 10 years and trying to hold on to it with her three young sons. And Miranda had never heard Christian women or people of faith say bad things that happened to them and
1: right.
0: they came out of it. And it was an awakening for her. And she reached out to Kay, and they developed a strong relationship. Miranda's life immediately started changing because she started embracing, listening to the Holy Spirit, listening to older godly women. And on one particular day, I share this in my book, it was Mother's Day, mm-hmm. and her mom called, and her mom is emotionally not a very healthy person and has had a lot of troubles, and she just chewed her out and basically was abusive on Mother's Day.
1: Saying how poor a daughter she was.
0: Mm-hmm. And why are you not taking care of me? And it was a horrible thing for Miranda. She calls Kay up and she relates what's happened, and she said, you know, Kay, you're my spiritual mom. Mm. Today, could you be my physical mom? And Kay said, you better believe it.
1: Yeah.
0: Yes. And she took on much more of a mentoring, more life-giving role even after that.
1: Mm.
0: But because she was so immersed in our program at our church, Heartfelt, what Miranda will tell you today after 10 years is, I have lots of moms. Women who've taught me how to cook, how to raise my children, how to do Bible studies, how to read a Bible, which she had never, ever done before she came to our church. I told her to go to the Christian bookstore and pick up a children's book and just start reading that children's Bible and learn those stories, because mm-hmm. she wanted to be able to tell them to her children.
1: Mm-hmm.
0: So that was the kind of practical things that we helped her with.
1: Right.
0: And if we were not doing life with her, those kind of moments may not happen, but they would have been kind of awkward even.
1: And I think with everything that women juggle, that having that kind of friendship/mentoring relationship mm-hmm. is so critical, because it's how you're wired.
0: Yeah.
1: You need that kind of input. You need to be able to, and we all do, frankly, but right. men are more loners. We have pride and ego and other things that keep us from asking a guy how you tighten that nut on that engine, you know, because we're going to figure it out ourselves. Mm-hmm. But women really need yeah. that relationship, and that's critical.
2: Our guest today on Focus on the Family with Jim Daly is Dr. Joneal Kirby, and we're talking about her book, Heartfelt, A Woman's Guide to Creating Meaningful Friendships.
1: Joneal, let me stand up for the introverts. You know, I tend to be more extroverted. I'm trying to always be mindful not to right. overpower that moment when you're in a meeting together, a room. I mean, mm-hmm. but speak about the introverted woman who would find this very difficult. I mean, they don't do well in a group. They typically pull back from that. They're pretty comfortable doing it on their own, figuring it out. Speak to that woman and the need to have friendship, have relationship, have a mentor and to mentor, even if you don't feel like you're gifted for relationship.
0: I have been so blessed to work with a number, well, hundreds of women through this ministry, and up close and personal in my home, in my heart group, I've worked with a number of women who would definitely follow that personality type. And what I find is once I have just really spoken into their lives, the what they have done, give them encouragement because of what their lives are all about. I mean, I think that's the goal of this mentoring program. We're not just discipling just women younger than us. We are discipling one another's as peers also. So the woman who may feel like I don't have anything to offer, or I really don't even like to talk and share, oftentimes has some of the most wonderful wisdom to share once she's been felt safe. She has to feel emotionally safe, I believe. And I think that's one of the things that this small group program, the way I've done it, helps, because she's not by herself. It may take her 6 months to warm up. But I worked with a woman for about 7 years who basically told me, don't expect me to ever say anything. But she was my right arm as far as loading the dishwasher, getting cutting up the carrots. You know, she'd be at the door to open the door and then let me step in and start talking. She was the first one to clean up. And after about 6 years of her faithfulness of just being there and showing up, she always had a big smile on her face and hugs, but she just didn't want to share. One night in our Bible study, we were on one particular passage about marriage. She raised her hand and she said, can I just share? And she gave her testimony of being a young widow who came as a very shy, depressed, grief-stricken woman to our church family and was taken in by this ministry where she has been loved on and she's been able to give love through these close connections. And I mean, I was bawling, everybody was crying because we didn't know how she really felt about it. I personally knew it because we were close friends, but she'd never shared it. But after those years, she finally got to a place where she was safe and comfortable and had enough confidence to go ahead and share her story.
1: It took 6 years for her to to get to that point.
0: And God is patient with us, isn't he?
1: Well, and that's a good thing. I mean, it is. She was comfortable enough after that amount of time. And there are people in every church that probably fit that description.
0: But that's another reason why I do believe this ministry has had such success in the churches it's been, is because it doesn't matter your personality type, your skill set, your strength that's been found. It doesn't matter about any of your qualifications spiritually. You may be a fresh, brand new, out of the baptismal water Christian, or someone who's walked this road for 50 years. There is a place for you in this type of women's ministry. If you are just the woman that stands at the door and hugs when those young women come in the door, that is valuable. You may be the woman who fixes the coffee and serves it, but there is a place for you in a mentoring ministry.
1: You talk in the book about benefits too. When a woman is engaged in doing mentoring, being linked in friendship to other women, marriage tends to work better, parenting tends to go better. In fact, you shared in your book a story about Mindy. Describe what benefit you saw and what Mindy saw in her own life.
0: Mindy is kind of a unique situation in that she lost her mother at a young age, and then her dad is spending a lifetime in prison in Angola for shooting her mother. So when she came to us at our church, as basically an orphan child, she was being raised by her grandparents.
1: How old was she at that point?
0: 14.
1: 14.
0: Right. And she and her younger sister were being at, where they were at a place where spiritually they were very vulnerable as well as emotionally. And so Mindy went through a series of marriages and devastating aftermaths of that. And when I got involved in her life, she was just getting ready to start her third marriage. Mm-hmm. And we pulled her into our group and started mentoring her. She and Michael, her third husband, have just celebrated their 15th wedding anniversary.
1: That's great.
0: And have a little girl that came into that marriage. And she needed some mothers in her life, for sure.
1: Yeah.
0: She needed one mom, for sure. But what she got when she came to Heartfelt was a lot of mothers who took her under our wings and taught her how to be a woman of God and how what it looks like to be a godly wife, what it looks like to relate to your children as a mother, because her mother was taken from her at such a pivotal age in her development. She had totally gotten to a place where she didn't understand how women work. Mm. And so women were a mystery to her. And when we got her in small groups and in Bible studies and got her connected in life with us, all of a sudden it was an exciting time for her to start learning what her potential was as a woman. I cannot even describe adequately how God is using her now because of the work that we all did and how faithful we were. And it was a joint effort. She says she looks around our church family. She's got moms all over it that have told her what to do and helped her. But that kind of life mentoring needs to be in every single church. We all, as God's women, need to look around us and find the Mindys, find the Mirandas, who may have never had a good figure of a woman of God in their life, may never have had a mentor that was a mom, their mother. In fact, in our ministry, we call them heart moms because we think the older women need to do the job of a spiritual mom, mm-hmm. as well as oftentimes a physical mom like Kay was to Miranda. But in our churches today, to have the kind of healthy church that all of us are seeking to have in the 21st century, having women this engaged with one another on an authentic basis.
2: Well, yeah, that's the key, isn't it? Mm-hmm. You didn't say you lived it out perfectly in Mindy's mm-hmm. life. You just lived it out authentically and mm-hmm. continuously.
0: And with her on a routine basis, it was intentional. This was not casual or haphazard or, yeah, I'll catch up with you later, call me if you need me kind of thing. It was intentional the way that we pursued her. Mm. To be in relationship with her. And there were times where that's difficult. Sometimes when you're, you know, things are not always just black and white and easy. Sometimes it's a complicated relationship. That's one of the reasons that I believe the model of using small groups of women, sometimes it wasn't I wasn't the best person to talk to Mindy, but because there were other women involved in her life, I could call Lauren or Beverly and say, okay, what do we need to do about helping her with this situation? Mm. Because I wasn't adequate to do all of it, and I knew that. But I had other friends who wanted to do the same thing with Mindy and the Mirandas and all the other young women.
1: Yeah. And I'm just thinking of the reward for you and the women that do this. That, to me, is the most impressive thing, is as you give, you're going to receive so much more. And that's not the motivation, but it's in that place of your heart that fulfills you. It makes life worth living, right?
0: And I believe that's one reason that the widows in the churches where this program is active have found a new way of living life.
1: Wow. Talk to the older woman listening to us right now, that potential mentor. Mm. Why does she need to do this? I mean, make that, 30-second case. I'm on the fence. This has been interesting, mm-hmm. but I don't know if I'm going to act on it. Mm-hmm. Convince me.
0: I really do believe that this is a direct instruction from God to older women. If we want to see in the Bible clear direction from God of what women should be doing in the church, you can go to Titus 2, 3-5 and read it. There is no other passage in the Bible that directly speaks to what a woman's role is in the church.
1: For those driving, what does it say?
0: The older women are to teach the younger women. That discipling ministry right there is the heart of what will grow a church family to a closer connection the spiritual meaningfulness in the friendships is what we need to have. And older women, whether you're 40 or 90, need to be involved in younger women in their church family. And they want you. They want you badly.
1: That's well said. Thank you for being with us.
0: Thank you.
2: 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On behalf of Jim Daly and the entire team, thanks for listening to Focus on the Family. I'm John Fuller.
3: The ministry of older women mentoring younger women in the church may not be something that's currently happening in your congregation. But as Joneel shared those powerful testimonies today, perhaps something stirred in your heart to begin building that kind of mentoring community in your own church. And as she reminded us, every woman has something valuable to offer. So prayerfully consider how you might get involved. And then if today's conversation resonated with you, we'd love to recommend the book Grown Up Girlfriends, Finding and Keeping Real Friends in the Real World. 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
4: It is an honor to be here with you. Let's continue with our programs. Praise Band sings Holy is the Lord. Coming up here on TWR Pure Talk after this, we'll listen to today's edition of Telling the Truth with Stuart and Jill Briscoe.

0: Coming up on Telling the Truth with Stuart and Joel Briscoe.
1: In exactly the same way that God anointed Christ, the Anointed One, He anointed us. He is talking to ordinary Christians, very ordinary Christians. He's talking to the Corinthians. And yet He says to these people that are carnal, that are worldly, that are not the sort of Christians you would expect them to be after all this wonderful teaching that Paul has been giving them, and are into all sorts of unmentionable things, God anointed you in exactly the same way He anointed Christ. He commissioned you. He set you apart.
0: How does God want to use ordinary you in an extraordinary way? How has He set you apart? Today on Telling the Truth, Joel Briscoe continues her series about unlocking the mystery of the Holy Spirit. And here's Joel to start her message, The Dove That Can Be Abused. It's today's Telling the Truth.
1: Today we're going to talk about the gentle dove. Actually, we're going to deal with two symbols, the dove and the seal, but we'll give the title as the dove because I'm going to be talking most about the dove, or the symbol of the dove as a symbol of the Holy Spirit. The passage that we see this very clearly defined for us is in John 1, starting to read at 29. The next day, John saw Jesus coming towards him and said, "Look, the Lamb of God, who takes away the sin of the world. This is the one I meant when I said, 'A man who comes after me has surpassed me because he was before me.' I myself did not know him, but the reason I came baptizing with water was that he might be revealed to Israel." Then John gave this testimony, "I saw the Spirit come down from heaven as a dove, remaining on him. I wouldn't have known him except that the one who sent me to baptize with water told me, 'The man on whom you see the Spirit come down and remain is he who will baptize with the Holy Spirit.' I have seen and I testify that this is the Son of God." So here we see very clearly defined some shape, some manifestation of the Holy Spirit appearing over the head of Christ as he was baptized, beginning his earthly ministry. This is what we term the anointing of Christ, the anointing of the Messiah. And it's a term used throughout the Bible to designate God's selection and commissioning at the point where he gives the authority to the person for a particular service. Most of the commentaries I read as I read around the subject matter today led me back to Isaiah chapter 61. And Isaiah 61, of course, is the very familiar passage speaking of the Messiah and what he will do when he comes that begins like this: "The Spirit of the Sovereign Lord is on me because the Lord has anointed me to preach good news to the poor, to bind up the brokenhearted, to proclaim freedom for the captives, and release from the darkness for prisoners, to proclaim the year of the Lord's favor and the day of vengeance of our God," etc. So Jesus is anointed by John. And God, in effect, tells his little world that he has selected, commissioned, and given authority to Joseph's son, Jesus of Nazareth, for a special task. He is anointed as the Christ, and the name Christ means the Anointed One. Jesus means Savior. The Word is the Logos, the thought, the Word, the idea of God made flesh and appearing amongst us. Christ means God's Anointed One. Same word as Messiah, the one that would come, that would be anointed to open the blind eyes and to set the captives free and to bring redemption to the world. So Christ was saying, "You know me as Jesus, you've known me as Joseph's son, but now I am telling you today the scripture is fulfilled in your ears. I am the Messiah." Ta-da! They didn't like that. In fact, they found that that bordered on blasphemy and they tried to throw him over a cliff because of his statement. Now, the incredible thing is this, folks. The same anointing is to be experienced by the believer. You and I are come to the realization of this after we have become a Christian. It's the sort of doctrine that you can't really grapple with until you have become a believer yourself. 2 Corinthians chapter 1, verse 21. Now it is God who makes both us and you stand firm in Christ, in the Anointed One. He anointed us, set his seal of ownership on us, and put his Spirit in our hearts as a deposit, guaranteeing what is to come. 1 John 2, verse 20, you have an anointing from the Holy One, and all of you know the truth. I don't write to you because you don't know the truth, but because you do know it, and because no lie comes from the truth. Who is the liar? It's the man who denies that Jesus is the Christ. But you, says John, have an anointing from the Holy One. And look at verse 27. As for you, the anointing you receive from him remains in you. You don't need anyone to teach you. But as his anointing teaches you about all things, and as that anointing is real, not counterfeit, just as it has taught you, remain in him. But it says something more here. Back in that Corinthians passage, 2 Corinthians 1:21, it's God who gives you your firm standing in the Anointed One. He anointed us. It is no mistake that the word Christ is used there. He could have used Jesus. But he put the two words next to each other, and again, it's lost a little bit in our translation. What he's trying to do is to draw an idea from the two words. In exactly the same way that God anointed the Anointed One, he has anointed us with the same anointing. In exactly the same way that God anointed Christ, the Anointed One, he anointed us. He is talking to ordinary Christians, very ordinary Christians. He's talking to the Corinthians. And yet he says to these people that are carnal, that are worldly, that are not the sort of Christians you would expect them to be after all this wonderful teaching that Paul has been giving them, and are into all sorts of unmentionable things, God anointed you in exactly the same way he anointed Christ. He commissioned you. He set you apart. He consecrated you. And he gave you a seal of this. He sealed you. He made it sure. Now, this is very exciting to me. And when we get into the picture now of the seal that you saw in that verse, he has sealed us, then it even gets more exciting. The anointing is for you and the anointing is for me. Secondly, there is not only the anointing of the Spirit, there is the assurance of the Spirit. The assurance of the Spirit. And the seal, which we will investigate now, speaks of this. Now, a seal was the signature of the person. Often it was engraved on a big ring, and this would be the ring that the people did business with. Remember when the prodigal son came home, he put a ring on his finger. The ring was supposed to be the father's signature given to the son that the son might run around the world and do the father's business for him. But this was very, very common practice in the East. In the Old Testament, it was common practice. It spoke of authenticity. You couldn't make a seal like that and copy it. I mean, there was only one original signature. You know how hard it is to counterfeit a signature. Can you imagine how hard it would be to counterfeit a solid signature in a signet ring on somebody's finger? That would be very difficult to duplicate. So the stamp of that ring spoke of authenticity, of genuineness. It would be examined if somebody tried to forge it, and it would be very, very unlikely that it would ever happen. It's only in our modern writing skills that we have given that possibility to the criminal. But there was absolutely no way that the stamp of that signature could not be observed as to be real. And when the dove comes into our lives, when the Holy Spirit, who is like a dove, comes into our lives, he is the seal of God on our life. He stamps us. We are branded believers with the stamp of genuine authenticity upon our lives. And if that is not there, then I ask you, has the dove come? Are you sure there is the stamp of the genuine mark of Christianity upon your life? Because that's what the Spirit does. That's what the dove does when he comes. He is the seal.
0: The Dove That Can Be Abused. That's the title of Jill Briscoe's message on today's Telling the Truth, and she'll be back with much more.
1: Secondly, the seal speaks of ownership, and that's where the assurance of the Spirit comes in. The Spirit bears witness with our spirit that we are the children of God, and not only children, but heirs of God and joint heirs with Christ. Now, the Spirit himself bears witness inside with our spirit that we are his. There is a sense of, I belong, once the Spirit comes into your life. It might be that you lack the assurance of your salvation and the dove really has come. But make sure, because there should be an assurance from within. The Spirit himself bears witness with our spirit that we are the children of God. And therefore, if children and Christ our brother, then heirs with him, joint heirs with Christ, heirs of God. The assurance of the Spirit, ownership. The seal speaks of a finished transaction. We are bought, we are paid for, we are signed, we are sealed in front of witnesses. So the Holy Spirit is the stamp of ownership. It is the seal. And the deeds of your security, your eternal security, are safe. The Holy Spirit is the deposit of that. It's a little bit of the payment of what you will finally receive when you get to heaven. So the seal speaks of ownership and security in a very real way. How secure are we? Now, this is a big subject. Some people say, well, you can lose your salvation. Other people say you are eternally secure. All I am doing is telling you one of the pictures in the Bible, and I'll let you make your own minds up. But I tell you, if God has sealed the transaction between us by giving me the Holy Spirit, then I believe that this bought, purchased possession, myself, my soul, is safe in him. I believe that. I believe it is eternally secure. And that one day I have the deposit, I have God's signet ring stamp on my life, but then I will, in heaven, open the clay pot and enjoy the fruits of what has been bought here on earth. Thirdly, the anointing of the Spirit, the assurance of the Spirit, there is, unfortunately, the abuse of the Spirit. And leaving the picture of the seal, we come to the picture of the dove, the gentle, loving, peaceful, innocent, good, vulnerable bird, the poor man's sacrifice. Open to abuse. Open to abuse. Did you know that the dove was the poor man's sacrifice, but it was the only animal in the whole of the temple menagerie that offered its neck to the knife? Its whole nature was that of sacrifice. You know, when John, the fiery, strong preacher, saw Jesus walking along, he did not say, "Behold, the lion of the tribe of Judah," although he could have done. He said, "Behold the Lamb of God." He used another picture of an animal, not a bird, to depict the sacrificial nature of the anointed one, the Christ. Here again, in the picture of the dove, there is a symbol of its nature, of its nature. And therefore, it leads us to understand that we, you and I, can abuse the Spirit. "The one whom God has sent," said John in John 3, 31 to 36, "speaks the words of God. To him God gives the Spirit without limit." I love that phrase. I've been thinking about it for a couple of weeks. The Spirit without limit. God gave Jesus the Spirit without limit. God's anointing on you and I is the same, remember? He has given us this anointing, the anointing of the Christ. Without limit, the Spirit without limit. You and I have the Spirit without limit. When you receive Christ, you received all you are going to get. He did not receive all he's going to get of you. That's the problem. Because though you were given the Spirit without limit, the Holy Spirit is a person, we can limit him. And when you limit God, you are abusing the dove. You are abusing the Spirit. Now, we hear a lot about abuse. Child abuse, wife abuse, husband abuse, old people's abuse. There is such a thing as Holy Spirit abuse that we don't hear too much about. But the nature of the Holy Spirit makes him vulnerable to abuse. First of all, you can quench the spirit, the Bible says. And the word means to suppress, to subdue, to limit him in your life. However, when Christ comes in, it is a lovely picture, into our house, we can limit him. He comes in without limit. He comes in by his spirit. The Holy Spirit is that, remember, one exactly the same as him. The Godhead enters our life without limit. We're told the fullness of Christ dwells in us. We're told we have the mind of Christ. In all sorts of ways in the New Testament, we are told all of God in all of us. Certainly all of God. The Spirit without limit. That's involved in the anointing, in the sealing, and this deposit, as he is called, into our life of all his fullness we will experience in heaven. But unfortunately, we abuse him by suppressing him, quenching him, subduing him in our lives. Secondly, we can grieve the Spirit. We're told we can grieve the Spirit. Grieve not the Holy Spirit, the Bible says. That's a command. And if we do not obey the command, then we are sinning. We are sinning. Grieve not the Spirit. Be careful in case you give him limited access. Keep him in the hall, or let him in the dining room, but don't let him in the living room, or let him in the bedroom, but don't let him in the cellar or the attic. Don't grieve the Spirit, for the dove is innocent, pure, and sin grieves the gentle dove. Don't quench the Spirit. Don't resist the Spirit. Don't limit the Spirit. Don't use the Spirit for your own ends. A fellow called Simon did that. He wanted to buy the Holy Spirit so he could have the power to lay his hands on people and see them receive the Holy Spirit. And the apostle said to him, "Your gift perish with you." Simon got real scared and he said, "Oh, pray for me that that doesn't happen." He wanted to use the Spirit for his own ends. If you and I want to use the Spirit for our own ends, beware. If we want some power, or we want some position, or we want to be known for a great teacher, or a great preacher, or a great leader, or a great committee, whatever, or a great singer, or great anything, and we want to use the Spirit's gifts for our own ends, then that's a very dangerous thing to do. And of course, we must never, never, never blaspheme the Holy Spirit. And this, again, is very inadequate, but let me try and sum up the two schools of thought on what is the blasphemy of the Holy Spirit. Blasphemy itself is slandering or insulting someone. It can include an action or a gesture, or any word that devalues another person who is living or dead. In religious terms, it means to insult, mock, or doubt the power of your God. To insult, mock, or doubt the power of a god. Now, in the Old Testament, it's the opposite of praising God. Idolatry is the ultimate blasphemy in the Old Testament, punishable by stoning, Leviticus 24, 10 to 23. In the New Testament, there's a wider Greek meaning to the word. People, as well as God, could be blasphemed, Romans 3, 8. Christians were blasphemed, insulted, mocked, etc. Backslidden Christians were warned of this because they had done that before they became Christians. The other school of thought says that the unforgivable sin or the blasphemy against the Holy Spirit, which Jesus said is not forgivable in this life or the next, is really opposing what God wishes to reveal through your conscience by the Spirit, and it's talking about the unregenerate person. An attitude of heart closed to God's self-disclosure. An eternal sin, unpardonable, in that such persistence will never hear God's call of grace, and therefore the person can never be forgiven. One blasphemes the Holy Spirit when he repudiates the Spirit's call to Christ as the one way of salvation. Augustine said, "All who are finally impenitent are guilty of blasphemy against the Holy Spirit." Oswald Sanders says, "It's not a sin of ignorance. God hasn't set a mysterious line over which one might unknowingly cross. It's a sin of the heart, continually hardening the heart against the wooing, the gentle cooing of the Holy Spirit within. And why is there no forgiveness for it? There must be two parties to forgiveness, the forgiver and the one to be forgiven. The sin is unforgivable because it rejects forgiveness, and therefore there is no provision for it. Let all who as yet have not yielded to the wooings of the Spirit, therefore, says this writer, cease to gamble upon the goodness of God and yield at once lest they cross the fatal line. You can only come to God when the Spirit draws you, we're told. That's a mystery. I don't understand what it means. But if you sense God wooing you and calling you gently to himself, presenting Christ as your only way of salvation, then do not continually harden your heart against that. Because if you do, there might come a point where the Spirit ceases to draw. My Spirit will not always strive with man, says the Lord. Then you might find yourself in that terrible position while yet here on earth, where you have blasphemed and are blaspheming the Holy Spirit. And at that point, you are so hardened, there is no way you will come to repentance. You cannot come to God just when you choose to. In other words, that the Holy Spirit is working in the hearts of men now, and perhaps in your heart.
2: 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Today, Jill is continuing her series on the Holy Spirit, talking about the dove that can be abused. She'll be right back to answer some questions about today's message. Here's something you can like. 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Be inspired by the Briscoes while scrolling through your social feeds, and don't forget to comment. We love hearing from listeners like you. And Jill's with us now to answer a question about today's message. Jill, what are the signs of a false teacher?
3: My husband was a bank inspector. They'd take him into a bank, close all the doors unexpectedly. Everybody would have to stay there, and they would count all the money. It used to take hours. He would sometimes go down to the vault, and he would count the money in the deepest part of the safest part of the bank, the cash. Huge piles of it. How he was trained was interesting. He was trained by a huge pile, 1,000 notes, pounds, pound notes. He was UK inspector. And he would sit there and count 1,000 notes. Then there would be another pile next to it, another 1,000. And in that had been put one or two false notes. But because he'd been looking at the right thing, he would count at the same speed, but his eye would catch it. That's not right. So what you do is count the right notes. What you do is soak yourself in scripture so that when you hear something that's the wrong note, you see it immediately. So you don't learn error by studying error. You learned error by studying the right thing. And the better you know the scripture, the more quickly something will sound, that's not a right note. And I think that's the illustration that's helped me more than anything else. And so that's up to me. I need to be soaked in the Word of God. I need to be knowledgeable. I need to do my homework, however young I am, however old I am. I'm not talking about going to seminary. I'm just talking about getting knowledgeable about the scriptures, which all of us, lay people and trained people alike, can do.
2: 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Thanks so much for listening to Tell Me the Truth today. We hope you'll join us next time for more biblical truth to help you experience life. 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

Speaking Hope to the World, this is TWR Pure Talk, and now we're going to enjoy one song, The Lion and the Lamb. After this song, we'll listen to Die Bibel für vandaag. This is Through the Bible in Afrikaans with Dr. Johan van Schalkwyk. He's taking us through the Word of God in Afrikaans. So coming up in about 5 minutes' time. Stay tuned.

We're now joining Dr. Javen McGee for tonight's edition of Through the Bible. Remember to give us feedback if you enjoy this program, if you've learned something new, if TWR Pure Talk is helping you in your walk with God. We'd love to hear from you. Right now, let's listen to Dr. Javen McGee as we study Genesis.

0: Welcome to Through the Bible. We're in Genesis chapter 32, a chapter our teacher, Dr. J. Vernon McGee, calls one of the greats in the Bible. And we're finally at that high point, or really the turning point, in the life of Jacob. Before we get started, though, and while you grab your Bible, Greg Harris and I have an update on what God is doing through the global ministry of Through the Bible. So, Greg, let's just dive in.
1: Yeah, well, we want to take an opportunity to talk about something pretty amazing that God is doing. And it's something old, and it's something new, and it's our home groups.
0: Yeah. Man. In what continent now? I mean, first this thing was birthed in India.
1: That's right.
0: And it was like, wow, this thing's really taken off. And then it like a forest fire with perfect conditions, it's spreading over Africa.
1: Yeah, that's right. Well, and we love telling the story of how we don't plan. It's not that we don't plan at all. We should qualify that and say we let God present opportunities, and then when we believe he's leading us through an open door, then we plan and we execute the work. But when it comes to, say, trying to spread home groups around the world, we just wanted to let God open those doors, and he did it in Ethiopia. And it was literally about 2 years ago that you went to Ethiopia, trained what, 75 pastors?
0: Yeah, it was originally, I mean, this is like the story of home groups from the beginning. I think we were going to have 35 or 40 pastors at the most. We ended up having almost double that. And then they put this big audacious goal out there of having like 2,000 and something, 2,200 small groups or something, everybody committed to it. And I'm thinking, you guys, you're not going to make it.
1: Yes.
0: And whoa, am I wrong. And I get shamed every time for my lack of faith, because not only did they far surpass that within the first, I think, 6 or 7
1: months. Yeah, I was there 6 months later and they were at 3,000.
0: Yeah. So it's like, okay, Steve's wrong there. And now, how many participants, that's another metric that we look at, how many participants in Ethiopia alone?
1: Yeah, over, I think they told us about 100,000 participants now.
0: Okay, I thought it was 60,000.
1: Well, it was, but
0: that was yesterday.
1: A latter meeting I had, said 100, because it's now close to 9,000 groups, about 8,651, if I remember correctly. And that's part of the old story. That, of course, that happened in the last 2 years, which is stunning.
0: Yes.
1: But just recently, just shortly before you and I got in the studio today, we had a team that went back to do some more training in Ethiopia, but also went to Kenya, because the folks in Kenya said, hey, we want in on this. Yeah. This is exciting. And Steve, they came up with a number that's so big.
0: What, this is their goal?
1: Yeah, it's so big, I almost don't want to say it, because it's 10 times what the Ethiopians said.
0: What, they want 20,000?
1: Over 20,000 groups, and this was not forced upon them. And George Philip, who is the human father of the Through the Bible Home Group Network, he said, I didn't push them. I said, be realistic. And they said, we can do this. So, Steve, I'm going to join you in your skepticism, and we will see. We will see.
0: Yeah, it is truly amazing the way God continues to do a work in this portion of our ministry for this season. We don't know if it's going to go on, you know, for years and years, but right now the Lord certainly seems to be blessing and bringing a level of Bible engagement that was not there before.
1: And I love the way you said that. That's also part of our philosophy of letting God grow this ministry. Maybe we do something for a season, and then he moves us into a new way of flinging the seed.
0: Greg, we want to now focus on Genesis as we study. Would you pray for the ministry and for the teaching?
1: Father, we just thank you and praise you for what you're doing. It's so obvious. You are moving. You're getting your word to people in ways that we never dreamed, and we praise you for that. And we pray now that as we open your word and study Genesis, that you would transform our hearts and our minds. In Jesus' name, amen.
0: Let's dive into Genesis 32 on Through the Bible with Dr. J. Vernon McGee.
2: Now, I trust that you have your Bible open to Genesis 32. This is one of the great chapters of the Bible. Have I said that before? Well, I think so. There are a great many great chapters of the Bible, and this is one of them. This is actually the high point in the life of Jacob, and can be called a turning point in his life. Now, this is not his conversion by any means. This man, in spite of the fact that he was living in the flesh, and believe me, he was living in the flesh, why, he was still God's man. That's the reason that you and I are told to be very careful today about judging folk, about whether they're Christian or not. There are a lot of people that don't look like they're Christian. I'm sure that they are, or I'm almost sure that they are, but I don't know. And that's in the hands of the Lord. They just don't act like it, that's all. And they give no evidence. And this man, Jacob, gave none at all, except these very faint instances of where God appeared to him and he did respond in a way. But now this man, who is God's representative and is God's witness in the world, and it's been a bad witness, but he can't keep that up. And so God's going to deal with him. To tell the truth, God is going to break his leg to get him, but God will break his leg in order to get him. And the Lord disciplines us. Whom the Lord loveth, he chasteneth. That's his method. He disciplines in that way. And we have already seen that Lot didn't look like he was a child of God, but he was. Peter says he vexed his righteous soul. And I tell you, he certainly was put through the fire, only he escaped the fire of Sodom and Gomorrah, but the Lord put him through the fires of testing. And now that is Jacob's experience. He's got his college degree, the College of Hard Knocks. Uncle Laban was the president and dean of the school, and he had graduation, and this boy Jacob gave his valedictorian, and it was a pitiful thing. 20 years it took him to get his degree. And he says, I certainly worked for it. And the requirements, old Laban changed them 10 times. That means every 2 years. Why, he had a new contract with Uncle Laban. And it was always to his disadvantage. This is the experience of this man. Now we come to this test. And God's going to have to deal with him because he's going to represent God. And God will deal with him. Now, we come here to this 32nd chapter, and God will move in on him. I'd like to write over this chapter, as I've written verses of Scripture elsewhere over certain chapters we've come to, is this one. It is Isaiah 40:29. He giveth power to the faint, and to them that have no might, he increaseth strength. That's the experience now of this man. And Jacob went on his way, and the angels of God met him. And when Jacob saw them, he said, this is God's host, and he called the name of that place Mahanaim. God is beginning to deal with this man directly in order to bring him into the place of fruit-bearing and of real vital service and witness for him. And Jacob sent messengers before him to Esau his brother under the land of Seir, the country of Edom. And he commanded them, saying, thus shall ye speak unto my lord Esau. Thy servant Jacob saith thus, I have sojourned with Laban and stayed there until now, and I have oxen and asses, flocks and men servants and women servants, and I have sent to tell my lord that I may find grace in thy sight. This boy Jacob is still clever, isn't he? He just can't let go, even after his experience with Laban now, and he's returning back. And he remembers now the last time, 20 years before that, why Esau was breathing out threatenings against him. And notice now he sends servants, and he says to the servants, says, when you get to Esau, my brother, you say to him, my lord Esau of all things. And then he says, thy servant Jacob. Well, that's not the way Jacob had done it. He'd stolen the birthright, and he didn't steal the birthright, but he manipulated for it, and he stole the blessing. He'd been a rascal, but now his talk is different. He'd learned a few things, I guess, from Uncle Laban. My lord Esau, thy servant Jacob. And so he sent the messengers, and the messengers returned to Jacob, saying, we came to thy brother Esau, and also he cometh to meet thee, and 400 men with him. And that absolutely frightened poor Jacob because he didn't know what all that meant. And Esau didn't indicate to the servants at all. I suppose Jacob quizzed them rather thoroughly and said, did you detect any note of animosity or bitterness or hatred toward me? And I think the servant said, no, said, He seemed to be glad to get the information that you were coming to meet him. And now he's coming to meet you. But the fact he was glad didn't mean anything to Jacob. It could mean he'd be glad for the opportunity of getting revenge. Well, anyway, poor Jacob's upset. Then Jacob was greatly afraid and distressed, and he divided the people that was with him and the flocks and herds and the camels into two bands and said, if Esau come to the one company and smite it, then the other company which is left shall escape. He's in a bad way, he thinks. Here he is with this brother of his coming to him, and so he divides up the group. He's being clever. And he says, if this boy, my brother, if he strikes one, then the other one can escape. And now notice verse 9. What does he do now? He appeals to God in his distress. And Jacob said, O God of my father Abraham, God of my father Isaac, the Lord which says unto me, return unto thy country and to thy kindred, and I will deal well with thee. I'm not worthy of the least of all the mercies and of all the truth which thou hast showed unto thy servant. For with my staff I passed over this Jordan, and now I'm become two bands. This is Jacob. And this man now appeals to God, cries out to him on the basis of that he's the God of his father Abraham and the God of his father Isaac. And I begin now to detect a little change in his life. This is the first time I've ever heard him say, I'm not worthy of the least of thy mercies. Here he, for the first time, is acknowledging that he might be a sinner in God's sight. You know, we got a lot of fundamentalists that I don't think they've acknowledged they are sinners for years. I had a man that wrote me quite a lengthy letter. He was incensed that I would indicate that he's a sinner. And he told me what all that he had done and that he'd been saved and he now was not a sinner. I bet he is. May I say to you, we're all sinners saved by grace. And as long as we're in this life, we got that old nature that isn't even fit to go to heaven. And you know something else? It's not going to heaven. God's not going to let it go. Well, Vernon McGee can't go there. That's the reason he had to give me a new nature. The old one wasn't even fit to repair. And so this boy is beginning now to say he's not worthy. And when any man begins to move toward God on that basis, he'll find that God will communicate with him. And he makes this very interesting statement that he says, I went over this Jordan here just with his walking stick, my staff. That's all he had. Now he's coming back and he's got two bands. This is Jacob for you. And now will you notice, listen to him, verse 11. Deliver me, I pray thee, from the hand of my brother, from the hand of Esau, for I fear him, lest he will come and smite me and the mother with the children. And I tell you, he really cried out to God. And that night was a very difficult night for him. And he didn't have any aspirins to take that night. It was difficult. Verse 13, he lodged there that same night, took of that which came to his hand a present for Esau his brother. 200 she-goats, 20 he-goats, 200 ewes, 20 rams, 30 milk camels with their colts, 40 kine and 10 bulls, 20 she-asses and 10 foals. You see, he's pretty generous with his stock now. And he delivered them into the hand of his servants, every drove by themselves, and said unto his servants, pass over before me, and put a space betwixt drove and drove. Now you see his tactic is this. He'll send out a drove, a very rich gift for his brother. And when that first drove would arrive, Esau would say, well, what is this? He said, well, we're bringing you a gift from your brother Jacob. And then he'd receive that. He'd ride on a little farther, meet another drove, same size. And he'd ask them, where are you going? Well, they said, we're going to meet Esau. Well, he said, I'm Esau. Well, he said, here's a gift for you. It's from your brother Jacob. Believe me, by the time that he got down to where Jacob and the family were, he'd be softened by then. You see, he's prayed to God, and he's reminded the Lord that you told me to return to my country. You said you'd protect me. But does he believe God? No. He goes right ahead and makes these arrangements. which reveals he wasn't trusting God at all. And that, I'm afraid, is our same position. Many of us take our burdens to the Lord in prayer. We just spread them out before him. I do that. Then when we get through praying, we get right up and put each little burden right back on our back and start out again with it. We really don't believe him, do we? We don't really trust him as we should. Now, let me put in at verse 17. And he commanded the foremost, saying, when he saw my brother meeteth thee and asketh thee, saying, whose art thou, and whither goest thou, and whose are these before thee? Then thou shalt say, they be thy servant Jacob's. It's a present unto my lord Esau, and behold, also he's behind us. He's coming. And that'd be one after another like that. This is the plan that he's working on. And now we find verse 20, and say ye moreover, behold, thy servant Jacob is behind us, for he said, I'll appease him with the present that goeth before me, and afterward I'll see his face. Peradventure he will accept me. So went the present over before him, and himself lodged that night in the company. And he rose up that night, and took his two wives, and his two women servants, and his 11 sons, and passed over the ford Jabbok. And he took them, and sent them over the brook, and sent over that he had. Now this is the night. This is the great experience in his life that came to him. Now you'll notice that he came to this very desolate place, the brook Jabbok at the crossing. I've been there, and I got away from the group purposely, and I took a walk across the bridge that's there now. The United States has built a very lovely road through that area, did it for the Hashemite Kingdom of Jordan, and it takes you into that area to see, well, several things you wouldn't be able to see if it didn't have a good road, because that's quite a wilderness through there. And I took pictures of sheep that were drinking down at the brook Jabbok. It's a crossing there, but a very bleak place. It's right down between two, we'd call them hills. They're not really mountains, but it's a very mountainous country. It's a very rugged country. And here is where this man came that night. He's not a happy man, and he's filled with fear and doubts. You see, chickens are coming home to roost. He'd mistreated Esau, and God never told him to get it that way. God would have gotten it for him. And so that night he sent across the brook Jabbok all that he had, but he stayed on the other side, because even if his brother came, it might be he'd spare the family and just maybe kill Jacob. So Jacob's left alone. Now verse 24, and Jacob was left alone, and there wrestled a man with him until the breaking of the day. Now, there's several things I'd like to get straight as we come to this wrestling match. I've heard it said that Jacob did the wrestling. Actually, Jacob did not do any wrestling at all. He didn't want to wrestle anybody. Let's be very frank. He has Uncle Laban back of him, who doesn't mean good at all. And he has his brother Esau ahead of him. And actually, Jacob is no match for either one. And he's caught now between a rock and a hard place. And he doesn't know which way to turn. Now, do you think he wanted to take on a third one that night? I don't think so. Time magazine, quite a few years ago, they put in the sporting section of the magazine, the writer there, he says, concerning the votes for who was the greatest wrestler, it says, not a vote went to the most famous athlete in history, Wrestling Jacob. And lo and behold, they got a letter in the mail from someone who wrote in, says, can you tell me something about this wrestler, Jacob? They had never heard of him before, and evidently they had never read their Bible at all. Well, he's no wrestler. Let's make that very clear here at the very beginning. That night, he's alone because he wanted to be alone, and he wasn't looking for a fight that night. Now, this man who wrestled with him, that's the question, who is this one that wrestled with him that night? Well, again, there's been a great deal of speculation about who it is, but I think it's none other than the pre-incarnate Christ, and I have some evidence for it. Over in Hosea, the 12th chapter, and I'd like to turn to that. Let me read this, chapter 12 of Hosea, verse 1. Ephraim feedeth on wind and falleth after the east wind. He daily increaseth lies and desolation, and they do make a covenant with the Assyrians, and oil is carried into Egypt. The Lord hath also a controversy with Judah, and will punish Jacob according to his ways. According to his doings will he recompense him. He took his brother by the heel in the womb, and by his strength he had power with God. Yea, he had power over the angel, and prevail. He wept and made supplication unto him. He found him in Bethel, and there he spake with us. Even the Lord of hosts, the Lord is his memorial, or the Lord is his name. May I say to you, it was none other than Jehovah, the pre-incarnate Christ, who wrestled with him that night. Now, when he saw that he prevailed not against him, he touched the hollow of his thigh, and the hollow of Jacob's thigh was out of joint as he wrestled with him. Now, old Jacob is not going to give up easy. He's not that kind of a man. And he wrestled. And finally, this one who wrestled with him broke his leg, and he said, "Let me go, for the day breaketh." And he said, "I'll not let thee go, except thou bless me." And what happened now? Jacob is just holding on. He's not wrestling. He's just holding on to this one. And he found out that you don't get anywhere with God by struggling and fighting. The only way that you get anywhere with him is by yielding and just holding on to him. Abraham had learned that. That's why Abraham said amen to God. He believed God. He counted it to him for righteousness. Abraham reached the end of his rope and put his arms around God. And friends, when you get in that condition, then you trust God. I've read several letters recently from folk. One, a fellow that had been on dope. Another one who lost a little boy, a precious little boy in the home, and had to reach out for help somewhere. Well, my friend, when you're willing to hold on, he's there, ready to help you. And he said unto him, "What's thy name?" And he said, "Jacob." And he said, "Thy name shall be called no more Jacob." Not Jacob anymore, the one who is the usurper, the trickster, but Israel. Why, Israel? For as a prince hast thou power with God and with men, and hast prevailed. And now the new nature of Israel will be manifest in the life of this man. And Jacob asked him and said, "Tell me, I pray thee, thy name." And he said, "Wherefore is it that thou dost ask after my name?" And he blessed him there. And Jacob called the name of the place Peniel, "For I have seen God face to face, and my life is preserved." He had seen the angel of the Lord, the pre-incarnate Christ. And as he passed over Peniel, the sun rose upon him, and he halted upon his thigh. You see, God had to cripple him to get him. God broke his leg, but he got him. And you're going to find out from here on, he's going to manifest a spiritual nature, dependence upon God. Another young man in the New Testament, a son of Jacob, by the name of Saul of Tarsus, he tells us his struggle in the 7th of Romans, that he couldn't win. And finally, he found out by yielding and letting the Spirit of God, what the law could not do, the Spirit now is able to do in your life. How does he do it? By an act of the will, by yielding to him. And that's exactly what Jacob did. Jacob won, but he won. He got the victory not by fighting and struggling, but by yielding. And that's the only way you and I'll get anywhere with God today. We leave off right there. So until next time, my beloved, may God richly bless you.
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0: 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I'm Tulani. It is 8:30 p.m. Central African time. And if you've just joined us, and if you're joining us from the warm heart of Africa, a very warm welcome to you. You've come in time for Insight for Living with Chuck Sundoli. 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
1: What keeps a pastor from quitting? 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
2: This is a day of tremendous opportunity, and that's not meant to be a cheerleading statement. It's true. This is a day in which there is great spiritual hunger. Amos's words are right. There is a famine in the land, and it's a famine for the Word of God. There's a famine for love and compassion mixed with the teaching of the Word of God. It seemed like it's an either-or thing. You either get good teaching or you get a lot of love. You either get an overwhelming sense of compassion in this place while you starve, or you get big doses of food dropped on you like truckloads, and you don't feel like anybody cares after the instruction is over. We need balance. You know, our Lord promised that the gates of hell will not prevail against His church. And that's true. In fact, Paul, writing to Timothy in the last letter he ever wrote, 2 Timothy, said these words in chapter 4, words that have become rather familiar to some of us. Verse 2, preach the word, be ready in season and be ready out of season. Reprove, rebuke, and exhort with great patience and instruction. Those are strong words. They come with a staccato exclamation point. Preach it, be ready, exhort, reprove. Now, why would he say it with such passion? Well, because the world system is so convincing. Congregations drink in, breathe out the system of the world all week long. And we get it from our televisions. We get it from our news magazines. We get it from our schools. We get it from our neighborhoods. We get it from our clubs. We get it from our social contacts. We are breathing in and out all the smog of the world system. And then an hour or two a week, we're getting straight scoop from God. And sometimes it takes a strong exhortation from God's Word just to get our attention. And a man who does that is often viewed as crotchety or loud or cranky. No, don't misread passion and desire for holiness for crankiness. Don't misread that. Why was he exhorted like he was? Verse 3, because the time will come when they, people around the community, people in the church, the populace, the hoi polloi, when they will not endure sound doctrine, but wanting to have their ears tickled, they will accumulate for themselves teachers in accordance to their own desires, and will turn their ears away from the truth and will turn aside to myths. We don't live in a vacuum. When you say no to the truth, you say yes to myth. When you say, no, God, I don't want to know what you think about it, then we say yes to the world. I want to buy into your lies. It's just that simple. It's a black and white thing. Very clear contrast. Look at verse 5. How is Timothy to respond in a world like this? But you, very strong, emphatic. People will do this. They will want that. All kinds of teachers with ear-tickling tongues will tickle the ears of listening audiences, but you, He says it in chapter 3, verse 10. He says it in chapter 3, verse 14. He says it in chapter 4, verse 5. But you, be sober in all things. Endure hardship. Do the work of an evangelist. Fulfill your ministry. Tickling tongues will tickle the ears of listening audiences, but you. He says it in chapter 3, verse 10. He says it in chapter 3, verse 14. He says it in chapter 4, verse 5. But you, be sober in all things. Endure hardship. Do the work of an evangelist. Fulfill your ministry. A ministry is not to be endured.

the things that mark your responsibility as a minister of the gospel. Calvin adds these words: "The more determined men become to despise the teaching of Christ, the more zealous should godly ministers be to assert it." But being men, we tend to back off. We tend to fold our arms and sigh at conferences like I attended. Oh, what's the use? There's a starvation setting in upon God's people. Go back to 2 Thessalonians chapter 3. Let's take a look at five verses in 2 Thessalonians 3 that point out four responsibilities of the minister of the gospel, followed by four responses or responsibilities of congregations who are surrounded by the teaching of the gospel. It's a very simple outline. There's some truth here for the pastor in the first three verses, and then there's some truth here for the flock in about the middle of verse 3 down through verse 5. Let's take a look at them. First of all, let's dissect the pastor. That sounds like normal stuff, doesn't it? Let's do it for a few minutes. "Finally, brethren." Now, understand, this is a preacher's "finally." It doesn't mean it literally. It just meant to wake you up so that you'll listen a little longer. He's got a whole chapter of things to say, but this is one of those in-between finalies. And he's addressing these words to the Christian. So do I. You're a Christian, and if you're involved in a congregation, and if your growth in Christ is important to you, listen to what God says about the person or the persons who minister to you. "Finally, brethren, pray for us." Pray for us. Let's stop right there. The first thing I would list regarding a good minister is admission of need. He openly says, "I need prayer. Pray for us." I found that he asked for prayer in Romans 15:30. He asked for prayer among the Ephesian Christians in Ephesians 6:19. He asked for prayer from the Colossian saints in Colossians 4, verse 3. He earlier asked the Thessalonians to pray for him in chapter 5, verse 25 of the first letter. He even said in verse 22 of the letter he wrote to the slave owner, Philemon, to pray for him. Paul is readily admitting his need for prayer. Why? Because he's merely a man. He's just a human being. And he could easily be intimidated. He could easily get off course. He is no way a self-assured guy who pulls his own strings and opens his own doors. Oh, he could, but he learned in the flesh it doesn't work. So pray that God would open just the right doors and I would march through them unafraid. Never think for a moment that the one who ministers the word to you can pull it off in the flesh or has any interest in doing that when under God's control. I happen to be the one who ministers in the church pulpit, and I readily and on a regular basis admit my great needs. I struggle just as you struggle. I battle just as you battle. I fight within myself just as you fight within yourself. Given to myself, my garden would become full of weeds, and I would raise plants that would poison my own life. But your prayers for me and for our staff will keep us on target and keep us pure. I readily admit my wholesale need for prayer, and I do so without reservation. The minister is to be vulnerable. He is to call for help. He is to let people see the cracks and gaps and needs in his life. That's why Paul asked for prayer. The second thing I would list is a declaration of the objective. That's in the last part of verse 1. Pray for us. And what am I to pray for? That the word of the Lord may spread rapidly. The word means to run. That the word of the Lord may put on sneakers and run the race. That there would be nothing to hold it back. Pray that the word of the Lord will run with speed. And that the word of the Lord will be glorified just as it did also with you. He's got great memories of the Thessalonian flock. He remembers when he ministered to them, the word of the Lord struck those people and they hit the ground running, and they're still running for the cause of Christ. Pray that what happened in Thessalonica would

keep happening wherever I go. I love the way he puts that, that it would keep running. Don't miss the affirming close, just as it did also with you. While I was away, one thing that repeatedly came to my attention as a reason for discouragement was the lack of enthusiasm among those pastors' congregations. I don't know of anything that just drains at the heart of a minister of the gospel like an unenthusiastic body of people. They just sort of sit, soak, and sour. Just saved, sanctified, and galvanized. They just kind of get set in a rut. Just keep the machinery going, Pastor. It's a burden for all of us, but try to stay on top. And God bless you. God bless you, Pastor. The declaration of his objective is that the word of the Lord would hit the road running and that the people would be revolutionized within so that if necessary, they stand all alone in their company or all alone on their ball team or all alone in the classroom at school or all alone in their neighborhood if necessary. When the word of God takes root, it revolutionizes the person. But when it is simply an intellectual exercise, all it does is satisfy idle curiosity and makes you heady and high-minded and stuffy and snobby. He said, I pray and I ask for you to pray that the word will run. Third in the list would be a recognition of human opposition. That's in verse 2. And while you're praying, I recognize that there's human opposition. That we may be delivered from perverse and evil men. For not all have the faith. Literally, there's a definite article, the faith. Look at the kind of men he refers to. Perverse is a word that means capable of outrageous and harmful acts. Did you hear that? Verse 2, that we may be delivered from people who are capable of outrageous and harmful acts against others. And evil speaks of those who are thoroughly corrupted themselves and intent on corrupting others. Now that's what the minister of the gospel must face as he stands for the truth in the face of people who don't love the truth, or as he calls it, people who do not have the faith. I've got to thinking about that. After thinking about Paul's words to these people, and this is among his earliest letters. Far as we know, 1 Thessalonians was written about 50-51 AD. And already he talks about opposition. So I thought, well, I'm going to go to the very last letters he wrote, 1 Timothy. I want you to turn there also. That's the very next book to your right. And I'm going to see if he had opposition at the end of his ministry. And I found someone. Verse 18 of chapter 1, 1 Timothy 1:18. This command I entrust to you, Timothy, my son, in accordance with the prophecies previously made concerning you, that by them you may fight the good fight. Keeping faith and a good conscience, which some have rejected and suffered shipwreck in regard to their faith. He even has the guts to name them. Among these are Hymenaeus and Alexander, whom I have delivered over to Satan so that they may be taught not to blaspheme. You think that opposition wasn't strong? So strong that Paul, rather than fighting those men, said, I deliver them over to Satan for the destruction of the flesh. Well, did that cause them to leave him alone? Nope. Last letter he wrote, 2 Timothy chapter 4, once again, verse 14, same man, intense opposition. Alexander the coppersmith did me much harm. The Lord will repay him according to his deeds. Can you beat that? Here is a man, 13, 14, 15 years in ministry. He's founded churches. He's shaped lives. He's forged out a theology for the new covenant. He has been God's man of the hour, all the way from Jerusalem to Rome and maybe even into Spain. And all along, his steps have been dogged by the same old Alexander, the same old guy that's determined to make life miserable for him. Mark it down. Anyone who stands for the truth,
will face the opposition of men who are unprincipled, men who oppose, men and women who oppose the truth. Few people have said it better than Alexander White. He writes very well regarding Alexander the coppersmith. White says, "There was no man among Paul's many enemies who so hated Paul and so hunted him down as this Alexander the coppersmith. Alexander followed Paul wherever he went, poisoning the minds and the hearts of all men to whom his tongue or his pen had access. One of our latest and best authorities thinks that Alexander even followed Paul to Rome and did his best to poison Nero and his court still more against Paul. But whether he made that malicious and superfluous journey or no, Alexander certainly did Paul and his good name and his divine work all the evil that his gifts of speech and pen could do. It is no wonder that the constant presence of Alexander and his implacable and sleepless malice was about too great a trial for Paul to bear." Think of that, implacable, sleepless malice. "There isn't any man who stands for God today who doesn't have enemies who stand against him. When you pray for your minister, pray for those who oppose him." And these may not be great in number, but they may be extremely effective. Sometimes they're just little sniping things. Sometimes they're just kind of nagging cranks and nuts, you know? I've agreed for years with Ironside that where there's light, there's bugs. And these are just buggy people. They just nip at you and bite at you and drag you down. The Apostle Paul had such opposition, and I repeat, not the kind of opposition that simply says we want to look at the other side of this, but the kind that says, "No, no, no, I resent it. I don't like you. I don't like the way you declare God's truth. In fact, I don't like the truth. Quit talking like that." And in a number of different ways, try to stop it. Back to 2 Thessalonians. Opposition from the human element. But I love the balance. I call it the flip side of that is the proclamation of God's faithfulness. You with me so far? The admission of need, the declaration of the objective, the recognition of human opposition, and now the proclamation of divine faithfulness. Verse 3, "But the Lord is faithful." Now that's the answer. See, rather than turning the pulpit into a hammer to fight his battles, the apostle says simply, "The Lord is faithful. He will take care of the opposition. I will not lose my target by getting involved in those sidelight skirmishes. The battle is bigger than that person or two or three." One of my messages to those young and older men in ministry was, don't get off target because you've got somebody that doesn't like where you're going. God is faithful. God will fight for me. He is there. I can call upon him. He sees me through. He will never leave me. He will never forsake me. And even when the other person gets the upper hand, God is unintimidated. He is the one that everyone else must ultimately change their course to meet. I thought of that when a friend of mine mailed me this conversation from the sea. Listen. The helmsman reported to the officer on the deck, "We are closing on collision course with another ship, sir." The senior officer on the bridge, "Tell him to alter course 15 degrees and maintain open contact with my bridge." "Yes, sir," replied the sailor. Almost instantly, the radio crackled, a voice saying, "Negative, change your course 15 degrees. The officer snapped back, "This is the ship of the United States Navy. Change your course 15 degrees immediately." The voice replied, "Negative. Change your course 15 degrees. The undaunted officer, becoming agitated now, said, "You will change your course 15 degrees now, mister. I am an admiral in the United States Navy." The response, still calm, "No, sir, I repeat, change your course 15 degrees. I am a lighthouse." All right.
Can't you see him grabbing the wheel? Get this thing in another direction. I'm a lighthouse. That's God's faithfulness. Go to the lighthouse. Ultimately, everything will have to change its course when it's on a collision course with a lighthouse. They're not fighting you, they're fighting the lighthouse. It'll defend itself. Don't lower yourself to their skirmishes. It's not worth a hassle. Like my dad used to say, don't worry when a mule kicks you, just consider the source. Just a mule. Now, so much for the pastoral side of things. Let's dissect the congregation. I've been looking forward to doing that for so long. From the flock, the Lord is faithful. First of all, there is protection from attack. I love the way verse 3 concludes. Protection from attack. The Lord is faithful. He will strengthen and protect you from the evil one. Now, the reason I love this is because all of the responsibility rests with the faithful God. Many a pastor spends sleepless nights worrying about his flock, anxious over how they're going to behave and what they're going to do in this situation. And maybe another cult has moved within two or three blocks of that church building, as is the case with one man I spoke to. And I says, well, you have the truth. Theirs is founded on error. You have the living, faithful God to uphold his message. He will do it. The protection of the flock is in the hands of the living God. And by the way, even when some wander and stray, they become a point of strength in later years. I thought of that when I read in Luke 22 this week, verses 31 and 32, Jesus said to the apostles, Satan has desired to have you, plural, that he may sift y'all, plural. That he may sift y'all as he would sift sand. But I have prayed for you, and you, singular, Peter, you, when you have turned around, you will strengthen the brothers. Same word is strengthened here in verse 3. He will strengthen you. What am I saying? I'm saying sometime it takes the experience of dipping into a wandering lifestyle to become even stronger in later years. If your past has been marked by wandering from the truth and you're now back on course, you're part of the answer for a stronger congregation. God needs your testimony, or at least the flock needs your testimony. Let's put it this way. God can use your testimony in the flock. Some of the great messages that I've heard from baptismal waters. I've heard from people who have gone dipping their lives into the lowest dregs of society, and then they've come back. And they've turned completely around, and they've declared faith in Christ, and now in those waters they stand and they tell you the difference God has made now that they're walking with Him. What a strengthening point it is to our faith. The protection from attack, and this is a word for violent attack. He will strengthen you. The word is sterizo. We get that word for the drugs from this word strengthen. Steroids, to make one stronger. This is God's strengthening and God's protection. You know what I thought about on this point? I thought of the terrorist activity in our day. And I thought at how much at the mercy of the terrorists we really are. When I pack my bags and make my way to airline terminal, I am at the mercy of the moment, and so are you. When I get on that airplane, or when I take that public transportation from one spot to another, I am at the mercy of the terrorist. And you know who I have to trust in, aside from my God? My government. Those who have the clout, the authority, those who have the military might, those who have the intelligence and expertise to spot out the troubled areas and to protect me as a citizen of this country. And I trust them. I must, or I would never travel.

We're never more aware of our own weakness than when we realize how little control we actually have. Chuck Swindoll has more to say about this thought. But here's what we already know from 2 Thessalonians 3. The God who strengthens and protects His people is not caught off guard, not by opposition, not by enemies, not by anything this world can throw at His flock. He is faithful, and that faithfulness is not a sentiment. According to the Apostle Paul, it's a fortress. 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Keep listening as Chuck continues his in-depth study of Paul's letter. I'm Bill Meyer. Chuck Swindoll continues his study in 2 Thessalonians called Steadfast Christianity, Monday on Insight for Living.

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0: blessed to be here with you. Mention Builder, second chapter of Acts, the song we've just enjoyed. Now it's time for a turning point with Dr. David Jeremiah, the Holy Spirit you may not know. That is our theme in these days, and I trust this will be a blessed time as you listen to this program.
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2: The Bible speaks about being filled with the Spirit of God. Once you become a Christian, what does that mean? 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When you ask for this resource, we'll send it to you right away. We're so happy to have the opportunity to put these resources in your hands. Long after the radio is silent, the books are there to help you and encourage you, and we hope you take advantage of them. Here's part one of The Filling of the Spirit. One of the most memorable events of my childhood happened when I was living in Dayton, Ohio years ago. My father was a pastor in that city, and I was a paper boy at the time. I think it was in the seventh grade. And my paper route went up and down Woodman Avenue into some very interesting subdivisions that were being built along that road. Living in one of the subdivisions was a very mean man. Mean in every sense of the word. He did everything he could to terrorize the kids who lived in the neighborhood. And if you happened to be a paper boy there, you delivered your papers on that street as fast as you could and got out of there. One Halloween, some of my buddies and I decided it was time to get even with this guy. We cooked up some elaborate tricks because we knew Mr. Nasty wouldn't be giving out any treats that night. When my friends and I got to his door, however, it became immediately apparent that somebody had already been there before us with the same idea. Old Mr. Nasty was primed and ready. He came around from outside of the back door and started to chase us, screaming at the top of his lungs and firing tin cans at us like missiles. I mean, he might have been old, but he was fast. And he almost got on top of us before we knew what was happening. I have to honestly tell you, I don't think up until that time I'd ever been so afraid in my life. You see, it was dark, it was Halloween, and we were doing something we knew we shouldn't do. I tell you what I did, but I don't want to contribute to the delinquency of any minors here this morning. I took off from the front porch as fast as I could, tore down the cul-de-sac, raced across Woodman Avenue, and jumped over a fence I could not jump over again if I lived to be 100 years old. The next day, I found myself back at the scene of the crime, delivering my papers, and I remember driving by that fence I had jumped over, and straddling my bike and thinking, how in the world did I ever jump over that fence? Man, I should go out for track. Oh, the wonders of adrenaline. I was filled with fear. I had discovered strength I never knew I possessed. Have you ever been filled with fear? You know, I've read stories about women, mothers who were filled with fear, who actually lifted a car off of one of their children. A possible thing? No, but when you're filled with fear, all kinds of things happen. There's a story about a young man who was going home from work one night and he decided to take a shortcut through the cemetery. And he did not know that that very day they had dug a fresh grave and it was dark, and lo and behold, he fell into the grave. And he tried to get out and he couldn't. And every time he tried, he just pulled more dirt in behind him. And finally he gave up and thought he'd just sit in the corner of the grave and wait till the daylight, maybe somebody to come and get him. In the meantime, another guy was walking through the cemetery and fell in the other end of the grave. And he started the same routine, trying to get out, pulling dirt down on beside him. And finally, from the end of the grave where the first guy was, he heard, "You can't get out of here." But he got out. He was filled with fear. You know, I used to think when I read these passages about being filled with the Spirit, I wondered, like, filled up to the waist, filled up to the shoulders, filled up to... No, it's not being filled up like you fill up a canister. Being filled means be controlled by. So when you read the words, be filled with the Spirit, what it means is be controlled by the Spirit. And the illustration that's given in Ephesians is an interesting one because it compares being filled with the Spirit to being drunk with wine. When you're drunk with wine, the wine takes over and you end up doing things you never would have done outside of it. When you're filled with the Spirit in a very positive way, you live life in a supernatural way, unlike anything you would ever be able to do if He weren't controlling the situation. You say, well, what does this have to do with the world as we live in today? Is it some mysterious doctrine that belongs to the mystics? Does it have anything to do with real life? I mean, does it have anything to do with Monday morning or the pile of dirty laundry or the stack of bills or the daily commute? Most of us would agree that the standards of Christianity are impossible, impossibly high. Christianity is not hard, it's impossible if you do it in your own strength. Scripture tells us to be humble, to be gentle, to always be rejoicing, to be constantly praying, to be taking every thought into captivity, to be loving those who oppose us. Trying in our own strength to do all that is exhausting. Not only is the standard too high, but we face an enemy on every step who's trying to oppose us in our walk with the Lord. If we don't have a power beyond ourselves, the Christian life becomes one long defeat. I love that old joke about the man who bought a new chainsaw from a local hardware dealer. He took it home and he cut a cord of wood. The dealer happened to be in the area just as the man was finishing up and he stopped to chat with him. He said, "How do you like that new saw, sir?" He said, "Well, it's all right, I guess. I tell you the truth, it's not much of an improvement over my old saw." The store owner went, "Really? That doesn't seem right. This is the latest model. Let me see that thing." And he picked it up. He pulled on the starter cord and the big saw roared to life. And the man who had bought the saw said, "What was that noise?" So what was going on was he was trying to saw wood with a power saw where there was no power. You know, that's so like so much of what we do as Christians. We feel frustrated that we can't get stuff done, that we know God has called us to do this and act that way and live this way. But if we do it in our own strength, it will always be frustratingly a failure. The Bible tells us to be filled with the Spirit. Let me explore that for just a moment. In the Bible, we're told that this is something we are supposed to do. It's nothing less than a command. And do not be drunk with wine, in which is dissipation, but be filled with the Spirit. That's what Ephesians 5:18 says. Now, there are a couple of things about this command that I want you to note. First of all, it's in the imperative mood. That means it's not an option. It isn't something that says, if you have time to ponder for days or weeks, you might come to the conclusion of being filled. It's not one of those nice-sounding but faraway goals. The Word of God says that every believer, no matter who we are, no matter how long we've been saved, is commanded to be filled and controlled by the Holy Spirit. It's in the plural rather than in the singular. That means it's for all of us. It is not just for special people, spiritual giants or super saints. It's for everybody. And then it's in the passive voice, which means the object has something acting upon it from outside. In other words, we don't fill ourselves. The Holy Spirit is given to us by God, and we pray, and God fills us with His Spirit so that we're controlled by the Spirit. Paul compares being filled with the Spirit to being filled with alcohol. When someone drinks, the alcohol comes from the outside and starts to control them on the inside. But when you let the Holy Spirit have access to your heart, your mind, and your life, He begins to guide and strengthen and empower you from the inside out. And then the last thing about this is that it's in the present tense. That means you don't just get filled once. Actually, the text really says, keep on being filled with the Holy Spirit. All of us know there are times when we just settle into doing our own thing, whether we like to admit it or not. But if you want to have victory in your Christian life, you need to let the Spirit of God tell you what to do. You say, well, how does that work, Pastor? How does the Spirit of God tell me what to do? First of all, I believe the Spirit of God speaks to us inwardly. The Bible says one of His goals is to convict us. Have you ever noticed that you're walking along doing your own thing and something comes along and you yield to it and you feel very uncomfortable about it? That's the Spirit of God in you saying you're going down the wrong road. The same thing happens when something good approaches and you know you're doing the right thing. The Spirit of God speaks to you. But most of all, the Spirit of God speaks to us through the Bible. The Bible is God's written word, and when we read that, two things happen. We have the inspiration of the Spirit in the writing of the Bible, and we have the Holy Spirit living within us, helping us to understand what the Bible says. I remember hearing a guy said, you know, I never could understand the Bible, then I got saved, and in the meantime, I discovered somebody rewrote it. No, they didn't rewrite the Bible. You just got the interpreter on the inside. He's helping you understand. The Bible says the natural man does not understand the things of the Spirit, for they're spiritually discerned. That means if you don't have the Holy Spirit because you're not a Christian, you can read the Bible until your eyes fall out and it won't make any difference in your life. More and more as I grow in the Lord, I understand that being filled with the Spirit is an ongoing process. Sometimes as I'm reading and studying the Bible, the Spirit of God will reveal something to me, some area of my life or ministry that isn't under His control, and He brings it to mind. He does. And I have to either yield that to Him or I have to deny it and go on doing my own thing. We should never imagine that being filled is a once-for-all deal that you can nail down at some Bible camp and throw a chunk of wood on the bonfire and it's all settled. Being filled is a continuous thing. Every day you seek the Lord and you wake up in the morning and say, Spirit of God, control my life today. I want to be a Spirit-led, Spirit-filled person on this day. Now, what are the conditions for this gracious act? What do we have to do? How do we go about this? How do I become a Spirit-filled Christian? First of all, you have to desire to be filled with the Spirit. If you have no desire for the Spirit of God to fill you and control you, guess what? It won't happen. John 7, Jesus says, if anyone thirsts, let him come to me and drink. And then he tells us later in the verse that that verse is about the Holy Spirit. In the Beatitudes in the New Testament, there's a verse that says, blessed are those who hunger and thirst after righteousness. And what that means is, if you're a Christian, do you ever have this feeling that there should be something else going on in your life beside what's going on right now? You want something more, something different, something more aligned with what God's will is. And you know in your heart, you're not walking the straight and narrow. You're living on the fringe areas. If that doesn't bother you, and if you don't have a desire for there to be something more in your life, you're never going to be filled with the Spirit of God, because He doesn't come where He's not wanted. He's not going to come into your life and take control unless you ask Him to, unless you desire for that to happen. Are you thirsty? Maybe a little desperate for a closer walk with God. You say, well, that makes me feel like something's wrong. Let me tell you something. The Bible says you're blessed if you hunger after righteousness. It doesn't say you're blessed if you're righteous, although that's true. It says you're blessed if you hunger and thirst for righteousness. Do you have a desire for more of God, more of His will, more of His person? You're a candidate for the Holy Spirit's filling. That's what the Scripture says. Some people have told me, Pastor, I wish I could get to the place in my Christian life where I could just be happy. Jesus says you will be blessed If you hunger and thirst after righteousness, the word blessed is the word happy. Happy is the one who hungers and thirsts after righteousness. Don't deny that in your life. Don't push that away. Don't say, what's wrong with me? I just keep wanting more of God. If that's true of you, the Bible says you're a candidate for the Holy Spirit's infilling. Then you have to denounce sin in your life. Let me tell you something. The Holy Spirit will not cohabit a life that is filled with willful sin. If you're living in habits that are not honoring to the Lord, the Holy Spirit's not going to move in next to that. His first name is holy. And he's going to want to be in a place where holiness is true. Paul explained it like this. He said, since we have these promises, dear friends, let us purify ourselves from everything that contaminates the body and spirit, perfecting holiness out of reverence for God. When we come to be filled with the Holy Spirit, first of all, we have to want to be. We have to desire it. And secondly, we have to be willing to deal with the things in our life that are not pleasing to the Lord. I'll tell you something I've learned. You say, well, I don't know if there are things like that in my life. If you ask the Lord to reveal them to you, he flat out will do it. You won't have to ask him a number of times. You won't have to say, oh, Lord, Lord, please show me the things that are wrong in my life. What I've discovered is if you ask him for that, he will show it to you. Through his word, through a sermon, through something you hear on the radio, through a conversation with, I don't know what it'll be, but he has this way of always making us aware of the things in our life that are not pleasing to him. You may be afraid to ask that question because you don't want to know the answer. That's what I discover from a lot of folks I know. Why don't you ask the Lord to show you those things in your life that are not pleasing to him? Because you already know those things in your life that are not pleasing to him. You don't need God to tell you those things. So you don't ask. The Bible says if you want to be controlled by the Spirit of God, you have to get serious about not living your life according to the old way before you were saved. You need to live your life in a new way. Denounce sin in your life. Third thing you got to do is you have to dedicate yourself fully to Christ. To be filled with the Spirit is to yield to his control. The Holy Spirit doesn't want to just be the resident of your life. He wants to be the president of your life. He wants to sit on the throne of your life. He wants to rule every day in the decisions you make, in the things you do, in the places you go. I used to pray when I'd get up in the morning, Lord, help me to take Jesus Christ with me wherever I go and be an influence for him. And then I realized that's prayer I don't have to pray because he's going with me anyway. So to be filled with the Spirit is to yield to the Spirit's control. Romans 12, 1 and 2 have been used over the years to illustrate this. And I'm not going to read it from the King James. I'm going to read it from Phillips' paraphrase because it's so good. Listen to these words. With eyes wide open to the mercies of God, I beg you, my brothers, as an act of intelligent worship, to give him your bodies as a living sacrifice, consecrated to him and acceptable by him. Don't let the world around you squeeze you into its own mold, but let God remold your minds from within so that you may prove in practice that the plan of God for you is good and it meets all of his demands and moves toward the goal of true maturity. So we say, all right, Lord, you know what I want, and my life is clean now, and I've confessed my sin. Now I'm just going to give you control in my business, in my home, in my free time, in every part of me. Lord, you've got it all. No strings attached, no clauses, no reservations. You've got me. Someone has illustrated this as a house with a bunch of rooms in it. Jesus wants access to every room in your life. He wants to control. You can't lock him out of some rooms. You can't say, no, this is my thing over here, Lord. I'll take care of this. You got all the rest of it, but I got this. He wants absolute, total control. Some of you know that I went to Dallas Seminary. Dallas Seminary is a wonderful place. It was founded by a man named Lewis Sperry Chafer. I wasn't there when the school was founded. That was a long, long time ago. But I've read a lot about this man, and he was unique. He did things most people wouldn't have the courage to do, and usually it turned out pretty good. I remember reading that on one occasion in Dallas, he was asked to speak at a banquet, and there were a lot of preliminaries. a lot of music, a lot of announcements, along with various presentations and endless acknowledgments. I know what that's like. I've been in that spot. I went to a place once where they had a bunch of sponsors on the radio and they let every sponsor speak for 5 minutes. Well, this event with Lewis Berry Chafer, it was 3 hours before he got to speak. 3 hours. He immediately endeared himself to the audience when he got up and he said, "I had prepared a somewhat lengthy message, but the hour is late. I will not detain you. Therefore, I'm just going to present a 3-point outline of the message and let the Spirit of God speak to your heart." Here's what he said. "My subject is the reasonableness of fully surrendering our lives to God. Reason number one, He is all wise and He knows better than anyone else what is best for my life. Reason number two, He's almighty and He has the power to accomplish that which is best for me. Reason number three, He loves me more than anyone else in the world loves me. Conclusion, the most logical thing a Christian can do is to surrender his life completely to God. What more can I say? What need I say more?" And with that, he sat down. He got a standing ovation, not because of the message, but because it was over. But the message was worth an ovation. God knows you better than anyone else knows you. God loves you more than anyone else loves you. And God is more powerful than anyone else could ever be, can accomplish in you what no one else can do. So why wouldn't you want to give your life over to Him and His Spirit in your heart? You have to have a desire to be filled. You have to denounce sin in your life. You have to dedicate yourself completely to the Lord. And the Bible says that when we do these things, the Holy Spirit will take control. There are two verses in the New Testament that have often intrigued me about the Holy Spirit. Maybe you've read them and wondered, what in the world does that mean? They have a lot to do with what we're talking about today, because these things can get in the way of the Spirit of God controlling your life. 1 Thessalonians 5:19 says this, "Do not quench the Holy Spirit." What in the world does that mean? It means that when the Holy Spirit's on fire in your life, don't throw cold water on what He wants you to do. Don't shut Him down. Don't put Him on hold. You quench the Holy Spirit by not doing something He tells you to do. And when you walk in the Spirit and are filled with the Spirit, you don't want to quench Him. When He tells you to do something, do it, because if you don't, you're quenching Him. You're pouring water on the influence of the Spirit in your life. That's why total obedience is required here. You don't get to pray about it. You don't give me a couple of weeks to think this over, Lord. He tells you to do something. You know it's from Him. You do it. And if you don't, you quench the Holy Spirit. The other one in the New Testament that's similar to this is in Ephesians 4:30 that says, "Do not grieve the Holy Spirit of God." How do we grieve the Holy Spirit? Well, if you're not going to walk in the Spirit, if you're not going to be filled with the Spirit, the last thing you want to do is to grieve Him or in any way to shut Him down. The Holy Spirit tells you to do something and you don't do it, you grieve Him. You do something that's dishonoring to the Lord, you grieve Him. The Holy Spirit is a living, vital person who lives within you and wants to help you live your life. So, you have the Holy Spirit if you're a Christian, but does the Holy Spirit have you? That's the question. To be filled with the Spirit is to be under the control of the Spirit of God. He is filling you with His presence and with His power, and if you know anything at all about that, even for a moment in time, you know that's where you always want to be. We'll have more of this on Monday after the weekend, part two of the filling of the Spirit. Next week, we're going to talk also about the illumination of the Spirit and what it means to walk in the Spirit. These are truths that are found in the book, The Holy Spirit You May Not Know, which has just been released. And that book is the resource for the month of June here on Turning Point. If you want to have a copy of this book, send a gift of any size to Turning Point. 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And when you do that, you simply have to ask for the book and it'll be sent to you. It's our way of saying thank you in a tangible way. and adding value to your life as a follower of Christ. Give us the opportunity to do that. Do it today. We'll respond immediately. In the meantime, have a great weekend, and most of all, go to church. We'll see you on Monday.
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0: Welcome to Science, Scripture, and Salvation, a radio ministry of the Institute for Creation Research. In this program, we want to encourage you in your Christian faith by showing how scientific evidence supports the Bible, particularly the Genesis account. The book of Genesis lays the foundation for all matters addressed in the rest of the Bible: the nature of God, His sovereignty in creation, man's purpose, sin, marriage, family, and why we need a Savior are all introduced and explained in Genesis. When we see that the first and most foundational book of the Bible can be trusted in all matters, including science, it builds confidence in the rest of the inspired Word all the way to Revelation. Today's episode features Dr. Tim Cleary, geologist and research associate with the Institute for Creation Research. Here's Dr. Cleary.
1: Today we're going to talk about some of the fables of dinosaur evolution. We're going to look at two points in particular. But dinosaurs are claimed by the secular world to have evolved from ancestors, and all these animals have evolved from ancestors. So we're going to look at that today and say, what do the rocks really show? What do the dinosaur fossils actually show? One thing that a lot of Christians struggle with is, you know, how do dinosaurs fit into the Bible? Since the word dinosaur is not in the Bible, many people wonder, were they really dinosaurs and humans? Did they really live together? Or did the dinosaurs live before humans? And are dinosaurs really millions of years old, like the secular scientists say? So in other words, aren't dinosaurs disproving the Bible? Well, one of the things we need to remember is the dinosaur word was not coined or not phrased until 1841. And the Bible was translated back in 1611 in the King James Version. So there's no way to put the word dinosaur in the Bible, but the dinosaur is described as possibly the behemoth in the book of Job. And we'll talk maybe more about that some other time. What does the Bible really say? It says that the dinosaurs, or all the land animals, including the dinosaurs, were created on day 6 of creation week. In Genesis 1:25, it says, "And God made the beasts of the earth according to his kind," which would include all the land animals like the dinosaurs. And the dinosaurs, like all animals, were created to eat just plants. In Genesis 1:30, God said, "And also to every beast of the earth I have given every green herb for food." So originally, even that mighty T-Rex was just eating plants. But the plants maybe were a little different back then. We see a lot of extinct plants. The plants might have contained different proteins to supply the needs for these created beings and created animals that God came up with. It's not ridiculous to say that dinosaurs could eat and survive just on herbs, just on plants. But today we want to look at these two myths, these evolutionary myths that are spread, that dinosaurs had many ancestors, that they came from some unknown animal, that they evolved and they evolved into other forms. And eventually we want to look at the myth that dinosaurs turned into birds. The biggest problem with any evolution starts with the very beginning of the fossils, where we see the Precambrian-Cambrian boundary, which is called the Cambrian explosion. And this is Charles Darwin's big dilemma. He wondered why it is that suddenly in the lowermost layers of the Cambrian, we see every major animal group suddenly shows up. Before that, there's almost no evidence of any multicellular animals whatsoever. Maybe just in the very latest Ediacaran, just before that. But suddenly everything just shows up, and that's a big problem for the evolutionists even today. They've written many, many books on this. But from a biblical standpoint, that's not a problem. God created all these animals, like he says, and then during the flood, these animals were suddenly buried, and we see the first evidence of the flood in these Cambrian rocks, part of that Salk sequence. So what we really see is everything just shows up because that's the way God created them, and that's the way they were buried in the flood. But we see lots of variety, but we don't see anything changing from one kind to another. And as a quote from an evolutionary textbook that says, "Somewhere, sometime in the Precambrian era, a major milestone occurred in the evolution of life on Earth." This is from a 2011 zoology book. So they don't really know where or when life is supposed to evolve, but yet they believe that life did evolve. But complexity and stasis are the rules of the fossil record. Things just appear in a rock layer and then they disappear. They don't change. There's no evidence of changes taking place. They just show up and then they disappear. And the dinosaurs did the same thing. The dinosaurs also do not show evolution. They just show up. You have different dinosaurs in this layer, and the next layer above you have different dinosaurs, the next layer above you have different dinosaurs. But do we really see any evidence of evolution like the secularists say? And I challenge you and I say no. The rocks do not show this. Let's look at the sauropods, the long necks, for example. The long-necked dinosaurs had a very unique neck. They had a large body size, four-legged stance, very, very small head, and they all had 10 or more neck bones. They had elongated neck bones, and then they had to have hollow vertebrae to lighten it up. All these designs were there from the beginning. when God created the sauropods, there's no evidence of a half long neck, half 10 bones or 9 bones, body size, four-legged stance, very, very small head, and they all had 10 or more neck bones. They had elongated neck bones, and then they had to have hollow vertebrae to lighten it up. All these designs were there from the beginning when God created the sauropods. There's no evidence of a half long neck, half 10 bones or 9 bones or 8 bones. We just see suddenly 10 or more neck bones. We see a small

ancestors to the sauropods. We don't see these half long-necked animals. We don't see animals that have a half a long tail, a half a long neck. We don't see animals with a big head shrinking their head down to a smaller size. We see absolutely nothing. They just show up in the rock layers in mostly the Jurassic and Triassic and Cretaceous system rocks. If we look at the ceratopsians, these are the animals with the horns and the frills like Triceratops. We see those just show up in the rock record. There may be hundreds of varieties, and the scientists seem to find a new one almost every year, sometimes twice a year, but they find the same basic four-legged animal with a tail, with a horn or two or three horns, with a big fancy frill, but we see no ancestors. We look at the rocks for the ceratopsians. We look down below the Cretaceous system where most of them are found, and we see no ancestors that look anything like a ceratopsian. They just show up in the rock record. And when we come back, we're going to talk a little bit about the Tyrannosaurus rex. Are there ancestors to that? Secularists say that all the dinosaurs should have ancestors. They all should have evolved from something. But when we look at the rocks, what do we see? We see the dinosaurs have, and the Tyrannosaurus particularly, they have a long missing record. We find new varieties of Tyrannosaurus, just like new varieties of the ceratopsians, the horned dinosaurs, but we see no ancestors. We just keep finding more and more varieties. That is exactly what the Bible talks about. God built in lots of design, lots of variety, lots of different types of animals, but they never change from one to the next. So we look at the rocks, we see there's no ancestors to T-Rexes at all. We just see animals that resemble other dinosaurs completely different from a T-Rex. And the bottom line is there are zero ancestors to any dinosaurs. Hundreds and hundreds and hundreds of dinosaurs, all these different species, but yet they're all just varieties of the same basic, maybe 60 or 70 kinds of dinosaurs. And we look for ancestors in the rocks below where they should be, and we see zeros and zeros and zeros. There are no ancestors at all. David Weisample, who actually was the lead author of the Dinosauria, which is one of the most comprehensive dinosaur books of all, says, "Alas, my list of dinosaurian ancestors is an empty one." So here we have one of the leading dinosaur paleontologists saying that there are no ancestors. That's exactly what the Bible said all along, that God created everything as they were with just variety built in. Our second point we want to talk about in our remaining time is that dinosaurs evolved into birds. That's what the story is. But yet we'll see that they didn't. They show up in the rock record just like the dinosaurs, fully formed. Most of this evidence, unfortunately, that you're hearing about recently is coming from one location in China. In 1999, the Archaeoraptor was made up from this location in China, where they glued together a bird and they glued together a dinosaur, and they sold it to a collector in the United States, and many dinosaur paleontologists were fooled by this, the famous Archaeoraptor fraud. And in fact, it was half bird, half dinosaur, but it was glued together. So there was no ancestor to birds and dinosaurs that was common. There are also no feathers on dinosaurs. The so-called feathers, if you read through the papers, they talk about these are just proto-feathers. And one researcher actually demonstrated that the same-looking hair-like structures that we see in some of these fossils that they're trying to call our proto-feathers can actually be produced by decomposition of fibers in the skin during burial. And so they may not be really anything, any hair-like structures at all. Stephen Broussette, the paleontologist at the University of Edinburgh in the UK, said the bones of these species are covered with thick, feathery fluff, not the quill pen feathers of living birds, but filament-like feathers that look like hair. So they admit openly that these are not really feathers like birds have. But the biggest problem with dinosaurs evolving into birds, as the secularists try to show you, and they try to put feathers on T-Rexes and they put all these feathers on things, the biggest problem is back looking at the rocks. The rocks don't lie. People do, but the rocks don't lie. And we see there are fully formed birds like the Archaeopteryx in rock layers well below the most bird-like dinosaurs. So the most bird-like dinosaurs show up in the Cretaceous system, but in the previous system, the Jurassic, we have fully formed birds that could fly. So how can birds evolve into dinosaurs when you have birds before the bird-like dinosaurs? It doesn't make any sense from an evolutionary standpoint or a scientific standpoint. And it actually makes more sense with what the Bible says, that the fossils are just a record of the global flood. As you laid these layers down, birds couldn't fly for 150 days, and they got buried in the flood sediments as well. But there's no evidence of any evolution of either the dinosaurs or the birds, or evolution of feathers. Günther Weil from the Jura Museum in Germany says, so we don't know exactly the dinosaurs from which the birds evolved. So even the secular paleontologists admit they don't know where the birds, if they evolved, where they came from. They're at a loss, but the rocks already show birds are already there.
When you take off those evolutionary glasses interpreting the data, we can take the Bible at face value.

0: tell you. And the Bible really was right all along. All his dinosaurs are created fully formed and functional with a lot of variety, but no evidence of any evolution. We look in the rocks below where we find them, and we see no evidence of any ancestors to the dinosaurs. So dinosaurs did not have feathers. Dinosaurs did not evolve into birds. The rock record is clear on that. We have birds before the most bird-like dinosaurs in the rock record. And so the Bible had the story right all along. God created dinosaurs on day 6, along with humans. He created birds on day 5. And the flood is what we see in the rock record, where we find our fossils. That's the flood record that took place in the global flood of Noah's day.
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0: On Running to Win, Dr. Erin Luther is doing a series called Children of an Awesome God. And today, you will sit next to the King. That's coming up right now on TWR Pure Talk on Running to Win right after this.
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2: 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The host encouraged us and poured courageous words into our hearts. 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I've stopped harassing my wife, and now you lead us into the way of truth.
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3: Let us run with endurance the race that is set before us, looking to Jesus, the founder and perfecter of our faith. When Christians are born into God's family, they find God very approachable. From Romans 8, we learn that the Holy Spirit births in them the desire for intimacy with God. In fact, even the desire to call Him Daddy. Can you call God Papa? If not, stay tuned. From the Moody Church in Chicago, this is Running to Win with Dr. Erwin Lutzer, whose clear teaching helps us make it across the finish line. Today, we continue a series from Romans 8 on the blessings we've been given as children of an awesome God. One key blessing is this: you will sit next to the King.
4: But you have received the Spirit of adoption as sons, by whom we cry, Abba, Father. The Spirit Himself bears witness with our spirit that we are the children of God. And what the Holy Spirit does is to give us not only the permission, but the desire to call God Father, and to even call Him Papa. Abba, Aramaic for Daddy, Dada. It's what a baby would say as he's growing up, and to us he might say Papa or Daddy. In Aramaic he'd say Abba, Daddy. And we can call Him that. The Spirit enables us to speak that. If you've ever led a person to faith in Jesus Christ, you know that almost immediately after their conversion, when they pray, they call God Father, inspired and led and spoken in the Spirit. I know a woman who struggles greatly with alcoholism. And she keeps falling into it again and again, though she is trying to put to death the deeds of the body. She's having a hard time. But every time she confesses her sin, she always begins with, Father, you know how much I love you, and you know that I know that this is sinful and it grieved you. Isn't that interesting? That's what comes out of her mouth is Father. And Father, we can even say Dada. Now, if during the prayer this morning I had said, now, Daddy, we're here together as a congregation and we need your help, I can imagine that I'd get some letters. People would say, Pastor Lutzer is becoming far too familiar with God. He's becoming too intimate, and this seems a little disrespectful to me. But I could have done that. I could have done that. And in your private prayer, you can look into His eyes by faith, so to speak, and say, Papa. Daddy. Jews, when they copied the Old Testament, they were so concerned about reverence for the name of God that they would stop and they'd take and they'd clean out their pen, they'd put clean ink into it, they'd wash their hands, and then they would continue. That has an upside. It's wonderful to be reverent in the presence of God, but it has a downside. God was so distant, He was so impersonal, that in the Old Testament they'd have never thought of calling God Father. Indeed, in the Muslim community, you cannot call God Father. Abba, Father, is the witness of the Holy Spirit that we belong to God, and we can say, I love you, Daddy. Now notice that the Spirit helps us not only in our battle with sin, He helps us not only with our struggle with assurance, He gives us permission to say Dada, and also with the knowledge that we belong to God, our identity. The Spirit Himself bears witness with our spirit that we are the children of God. Now, very important, other religions think they are right. They are just as convinced that they are right as we are. The difference is they do not have individual assurance. If you ask any one of them, do you know that you belong to God and that you belong to Him forever and that God His children ne'er forsaketh and God is your Father? They'll say no. No one can have that assurance. Why? It is only given by the Spirit. The sense of certainty that with the purity of the Holy Spirit, I've been cleansed and I belong to God. What a way to live. As you know, 45,000 runners passed Moody Church this morning. We didn't count them all, but they were there, believe me, a river of humanity. I was out there for 3/4 of an hour, and it showed no sign of stopping. It must have been 2.5 to 3 hours by the time they all got past. I noticed one T-shirt, a T-shirt worn by a man running who said, "For my Father." That's what was on his T-shirt. I thought to myself, probably his father has passed on. And very likely what he's saying is, "I'm doing this for you, Dad," hoping that his dad was watching, "for my Father." And I thought of all the training that this man went through and all of the hardship that must be necessary in order to run the marathon. I still think that it'd be much easier for me to drive it than to run it. What is there in your life that's hard? What discipline do you have? What sin do you have to put away? Would you do it for my Father? I'm doing it for my Daddy. If He loves me that much and cares about me, I'll do it for Him. And we know for sure that Daddy is watching. The Holy Spirit of God leads us. But you'll notice that the Father adopts us. The whole Trinity is involved. It's verse 15. "We have received the Spirit of adoption as sons by whom we cry, Abba, Father." It's the Spirit of adoption. The Father says that you are mine. Now, you'll notice that there are two different expressions that are used here for us. One is that we are the children of God, and the other is that we are the sons of God, or the sons and daughters of God, and you hear about adoption. So let me clarify all that for you very quickly. We get into the Christian life by being born into it. That makes us a child of God. Except a man be born again, he cannot see the kingdom of God. So we get into the Christian life by being born into it. But as soon as we are born into it, God adopts us. And the reason that He does that, and Paul argues this in Galatians, is that a baby can't enter into its inheritance. If you have a child, he could inherit, you know, $100 million, and he can't enjoy it. He just needs to get through his day and not drive his parents crazy in the process. That's his agenda. You need to be a son or a daughter, an adult son or daughter, to enjoy your inheritance. Now, this is what the Bible teaches. It teaches that we are born again and we become God's children, and immediately God adopts us so that we can begin to enter into our inheritance right away. And the new Christian who's never trusted Christ before but now trusts Him as Savior has the very same inheritance as the believer who's lived with God and known God for many years. Now that new believer is going to have to grow into that inheritance, but it will be his possession. There's no doubt in my mind that when the Apostle Paul talks about God adopting us, he's speaking about the Roman method of adoption, which was very complicated. But it involved two very important things that I will mention briefly. One is that all ties to previous parents had to be severed. That meant that all debts were canceled. It meant all obligations to the previous family were negated. They no longer existed. That's why, by the way, the Apostle Paul says, "So we are obligated now, as God's children, no longer to live according to the flesh." When God adopts us into our family, we have no obligation to obey the impact that Adam had in our lives. We're in another sphere here. So that's one thing. It was to cut off, to sever yourself from parents who previously owned you or you were theirs. But the second had to do with the bonding that had to take place between the father and the son, the new son. And this involved giving him a new name. He had to have a new name and a new status. He would now inherit all of the blessings of the father, a new sense of security, because all of the wealth now of the father would be shared, and that adopted son, because of this very solemn ceremony, would belong to that man forever, till the father died, of course. And our Heavenly Father never dies. So we're secure all the way to the pearly gates. So what Paul is talking about is here is the fact that God adopts us and he accepts us as sons and as daughters of his with all rights, privileges, joys, and happiness associated with those privileges and with that honor. We receive the Father's name. We receive the Father's friendship. We receive the Father's wealth. You remember that song that we used to sing when we were younger? My father is rich in houses and land. He holdeth the wealth of the world in his hands, of rubies and diamonds, of silver and gold. He has wealth untold. I'm a child of the king. We really do inherit everything that God has. I'm not making this up. I'll give you some verses in a moment that will show you that this is true. And we inherit, of course, also the Father's sense of security. It says when we get to the holy city, behold, the tabernacle of God is with men, and he will dwell with them and walk with them, and God himself shall be their God, and they shall dwell with him forever and ever. We know a little bit about that on earth, but our relationship with God is oftentimes clouded. It's often unclear. Sin gets in the mix. Just imagine the total clarity, the complete clarity of our consciences and our hearts purified by God in his presence, enjoying him. So what we really have is the Father who adopts us, who says to us, you are mine. You are mine.
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0: The final word, great song, isn't it? Coming from Michael Card. In our study today, Pastor Asaph Makanga will share with us from Colossians chapter 2, verses 14 to 23. Let's join him now.
1: We meet today in Colossians chapter 2, verse 14 to verse 23. Christ, the answer to ritual. In our last study, we looked at the challenge of enticing words and philosophy. Today we are considering the challenge of legality and asceticism, opinionated people who try to impose their preferences on others, plague the community of believers at Colossae. Paul challenged his readers to stand up for their own convictions and not to allow others to coerce them through intimidation or condemnation. His advice is similar to what he told the Christians at Rome about the matters of conscience, the disputable matters in Romans chapter 14, verse 1 to verse 23. Jesus constantly faced judgment from the religious leaders of his day over his treatment of the Sabbath. Luke chapter 6, verse 1 to verse 11. Now, as we continue with Paul's discussion of the five main challenges that the Colossians were facing, we highlighted that they faced the danger of enticing words and of philosophy. And now we move on to the third aspect of their dangers. It was the danger of legality. As Paul turns now to the era of legality, we will again find that the answer is to come to the Word of God, and through it, to come to the personal relationship with Jesus Christ. Colossians 2 verse 14. Having wiped out the handwriting of requirements that was against us, which was contrary to us, and he has taken it out of the way, having nailed it to the cross. Having wiped out the handwriting of requirement that was against us, that is the first statement we get from Paul here. Basically, he is referring to the old flesh of ours, which we are putting on. But Paul says the old flesh has been condemned. When Christ died, he died for you and me. He paid the penalty for our sin. In doing so, he wiped out the handwriting of requirement that was against us. When the Lord Jesus Christ died, Pilate wrote a title and put it on the cross. It read something like this: "This is Jesus of Nazareth, the King of the Jews." John 19, verse 19. You see, Jesus was being publicly executed on the grounds that he had led in a rebellion. This was, of course, not true as we know, but that was the charge against him. When the people standing there read that sign, they understood that he had been disloyal to Caesar, and in that he had made himself to be a king. To them, that was the reason he was dying on the cross. But when God looked upon that cross, my friend, he saw an altar on which the Lamb of God, who takes away the sin of the world, was being offered. God saw another inscription there high above the inscription that man had made. The inscription was, "Having wiped out the handwriting of requirements that was against us, which was contrary to us, and he has taken it out of the way, having nailed it to the cross." What did God write on that cross, my friend? He wrote the ordinance. He wrote the Ten Commandments. He wrote a law which I cannot keep, the ordinances which I am guilty of breaking. When Christ died there, he did not die because he broke them. He was sinless, but it was because I broke them. I am the sinner, and because you are a sinner. Actually, Romans chapter 3 tells us clearly, "For all have sinned and come short of the glory of God. On that cross when Jesus was dying, it was my sin, all my failures, the handwriting that was against me was wiped out. Therefore, my friend, if God has saved you and raised you from the dead and joined you to a living Christ, why should you go back to the law that you can't keep in the first place? Actually, Paul, when he wrote to the Galatians, he said, if I rebuild what I have broken, I make myself or I prove myself to be a lawbreaker. You can't even keep the law today, my friend. In your own power, in your own strength, you can't. You see, the law was given to discipline the old nature, but now the believer is given a new nature, and the law has been removed as a way of life. Actually, the law was a schoolmaster. It was pointing all of us to Christ Jesus. It was an image or a picture of the things that were to come. How many of us would say you have the picture of your loved one and your loved one is in another town? When your loved one has visited and is with you at home, you concentrate on that picture, on that photograph, instead of the real person. That is unthinkable in human terms. When you stick with the law, my friend, which you have broken anyway, ignoring Christ who has come today, you are exhibiting foolishness of a man who keeps on looking, gazing at the photograph when the real person is present. Christ is here. He has wiped out every handwriting of the requirements that condemned us, that was against us. But now the believer is given a new nature, and the law has been removed as a way of life. That is the good news, my friend. Amazing news of the gospel of Christ. Colossians chapter 2 verse 15. Having disarmed the principalities and powers, he made a public spectacle of them, triumphing over them in it. Now, the spiritual victory that Christ won for the child of God is of inestimable value. The metaphor of a triumphant soldier here, Roman general who strips his shoes and leads them as captives behind his chariot in his victory procession, is used here to describe how God in Christ stripped from the powers of evil their control over the lives of men. Isn't that amazing to see that picture? It is Christ who disarmed the powers and the principalities, who disarmed even what the law was doing on us in condemning us. And so he came there as a general who has stripped off his enemies, and he now leads them as captive behind his chariot in victory. So Christ is the real answer. We can never allow that we be held captive by rituals. Christ is the answer to ritual, my friend. Colossians chapter 2 verse 16 to verse 17. So let no one judge you in food or drink or regarding a festival or a new moon or Sabbaths, which are a shadow of the things to come, but the substance is of Christ. Again, we are now talking about those issues, disputable matters, or what some people have called issues of conscience, matters of conscience. You cannot sit in judgment, deciding and criticizing and condemning others in those areas. Paul is encouraging the Colossians not to be enslaved by legalism, by ritualism, by rites or even ceremonies. A believer is not to observe ordinances that are only ritual and liturgical. They have no present value in themselves. God, by the way, did give certain rituals for the people in the Old Testament. So what has changed? Paul explains that those things were merely a shadow of the things to come. They were simply a shadow of the things to come. What is he referring to? He's talking about food, drink, festivals, and new moons or Sabbaths. Basically, that is a description of the law. And of course, that word shadow is where we get our word photograph from, the Greek word used here for shadow. All the rituals of the law in the Old Testament were like a negative or a picture. They were just pictures of Christ. The law of Moses is but a shadow pointing to Christ. The Colossians, who possessed the reality as members of Christ, would be foolish to return to the shadow. Now that Christ has come, we have the reality. Why should we go back and look at a picture? A shadow is not a real thing, my friend. There is a difference between a shadow and the substance. Symbols and types may stimulate thought, may awaken emotions, may convey divine truths, and may even strengthen faith. But beyond this, they are meaningless and dangerous, and may replace the living Christ. When that has happened, it is dangerous. Mosaic institutions are of value, setting forth man's need for pardon, purity, and holiness, and setting forth God's provision of a great high priest in atonement and fellowship with God. Why look at the shadow when we can look at Christ, the author and finisher of our faith? These ceremonies are shadows, superseded, and should be abandoned. Since Christ has come, we no longer need the symbols. And that is what Hebrews chapter 8, verse 13, and Hebrews chapter 10, verse 1 talk about. We now have the person himself. Have we really arrived? Some think that they have. Let's stop carrying around a faded photograph when we have the reality. Christ in you, the hope of glory. Isn't that amazing? Take your problem to Christ. Don't take your problem to a human being. That human being also needs Christ. We now come to the fourth consideration, warning against mysticism. Colossians 2, verse 18 to verse 19. Let no one cheat you of your reward, taking delight in false humility and worship of angels, intruding into those things which he has not seen, vainly puffed up by his fleshly mind, and not holding fast to the head, from whom all the body, nourished and knit together by joints and ligaments, grows with the increase that is from God. These two verses are full of the wisdom of God here. First, let no one cheat you of your reward. In other words, it can even say, let no one rob you of your prize. The word means to act as an umpire, denying your claim, defrauding you, and declaring you as unworthy. Well, people are already established in Christ, but someone would come and say, you are unworthy. This is another point at which people get off the track. Paul is here condemning the Gnostics who made a pretense of wisdom. And we have today people in the church circles who assume a religious pious superiority and consider those who have believed God, who have trusted Christ as not, especially those who will hold on to the truth. Now, it has been my experience that these people generally are very ignorant of the Word of God. They talk about things that they do not know, intruding in those things which he has not seen. That is a pretense, putting on or acting like you have something that you don't really have. and not holding fast to the head. That statement means that such people, such false teachers, have a loose relationship with Christ. They don't hold fast to the head. But you see, you need to be joined to Christ. For in Christ, from whom all the body, nourished and knit together by joints and ligaments, grows with the increase that is from God. You see, the figure of the body here emphasizes both its unity and its diversity. Christ supplies nourishment for a child of God. He supplies life and energy. If you are not joined to Christ, you have no life. You have no energy to keep on going and even walk this faith. But also Christ supplies unity, knitted together. You cannot be united save finding our unity in Christ Jesus. There are those who call us and say, let us come together. If we are coming together, we got to come together around a person, and that person ought to be Christ Jesus, around his word. Remember that when communal gathering is focused on Christ, the temporary gives way to the eternal. But any unity outside of Christ will not achieve anything. And then Christ supplies growth. That is the increase that is from God. Wow. Where else can you grow unless if you are in Christ Jesus? The final warning that Paul gives us is the era of asceticism. Colossians 2, verse 20 to verse 23. Therefore, if you died with Christ from the basic principles of the world, why, as though living in the world, do you subject yourself to regulations? Do not touch, do not taste, do not handle, which all concern things which perish with the using, according to the commandments and doctrines of men. These things indeed have an appearance of wisdom in self-imposed religion, false humility, and neglect of the body, but are of no value against the indulgence of the flesh. This is a strong warning against withdrawing from the things that God has given as good, or even withdrawing from people. And how does asceticism come? Well, again, it comes through the basic principles of this world. And this may refer to the elementary method of the legalists, or the personal powers of evil. The strict legalism of the heretic expresses itself in terms of external values, external rules. Here again, when Paul says, if you die with Christ, the translation would better be, since you died with Christ. In other words, since you have died with Christ, do not return to pre-cross living. Don't be trapped. And I think that this is the terrible problem of going back to pre-cross living. There are people who follow some passing fad in the church. It's not our dispensation. It's not our economy. We are in a new economy. And the things of the past, they have no value. By the way, things which perish with the using means that it is not of any value. My friend, that is what asceticism does. It has no value. It is no good. God wants you to rejoice in him. A person, Christ wants you to be close to him. And if you are going to walk with him, you are going to have a good time. That is the best place to be. No genuine wisdom is present in these heretical teachings. But this does not prevent an appearance of wisdom, you see. Even though they are saying these things, there is an appearance of wisdom. That appearance of wisdom is sometimes called feigned wisdom, self-imposed religion. And that probably refers to the determined promulgation of those myths which had no basis in the revealed truth, but were concocted in the corporate heretical imagination. Remember that Gnosticism was a whole system that had come up with a certain understanding to lead God's people away. And again, the systems that we fight today in our walk with God is not coming from an unordered system. It is quite ordered. Actually, Paul writes to the Ephesians saying, our struggle is not against flesh and blood, but against principalities and powers and systems that are well ordered in this world, in the heavenly realm. My friend, we cannot reach up to heaven by following rules and rituals or by practicing religion. Paul is not saying that all rules are bad, but no keeping of laws or rules will earn anyone's salvation. Salvation is in Christ alone. The good news is that God reaches down to men, and we are to respond. Man-made religions focus on human effort. Christianity focuses on Christ's work. Paul agrees that believers must put aside sinful desires, but that is byproducts of a new life in Christ, not the cause of it. Our salvation does not depend on our discipline and rule-keeping, but on the power of Christ's death and resurrection. So Christ is the answer to ritualism. He is the real answer. Why? Because he is the head and he is the body.
0: That was Pastor Asaph Maganga. Yes, the good news is that God reaches down to man and we respond. Man-made religions focus on human efforts. Christianity focuses on Christ's work. Paul agrees that believers must put aside sinful desires, but that is byproducts of new life in that, not the cause of it. Our salvation does not depend on our own discipline and rule-keeping, but on the power of Christ's death and resurrection. This has been the Living Word for Africa. If you would like some assistance, our mailing address is The Living Word for Africa, Trans World Radio, P.O. 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
2: Whenever we get to the point of believing that we know it all, there's one thing for certain. We really have no idea of what's going on. We're so blinded by our own puffed up sense of knowing that we're blinded to the fact that we know little to nothing. And let's face it, we've all been there. Hi, I'm Bernie Diamond and welcome again to Fresh. Most of us have that one thing that we're really good at, that one thing that we're better at than most of those around us. Possibly you're one of those people who, unlike me, intuitively senses how others are feeling. So it's easy for you to look down your nose at me and think to yourself, well, what's the matter with him? I am so much better than that. And me, I can write like the wind. I can pull together complex ideas and explain them in a simple yet compelling way. How easy it is for me then to look down my nose at others. When we behave like that, our pride clouds our judgment, and without doubt, it'll bring us crashing down at some point. So here's God's alternative, Proverbs chapter 2, verses 3 to 6. Ask for good judgment. Cry out for understanding. Look for wisdom like silver. Search for it like hidden treasure. If you do this, you'll understand what it means to respect the Lord, and you'll come to know God. The Lord is the source of wisdom. Knowledge and understanding come from His mouth. Smart people give smart answers. But wise people ask smart questions. They're humble, they're teachable, which is exactly what God calls us to be. Ask Him for good judgment. Cry out for His understanding, because that's His word, fresh for you today. Friend, I am so passionate about seeing your life transformed as you receive the word of God into your heart.
0: 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Good Father, Chris Tomlin. After this, we join Mrs. Freed on Woman to Woman, followed by Women of Hope.

Hello, friends. Just as though I haven't had enough already. One thing on top of the other. Now this, it is the last straw. I wonder how many times such words have been uttered by women under the pressure of circumstances. I know that I have heard them a good number of times. Somebody else responds, "Well, Job is not the only person who knew what trials and testings meant, for I've had my fair share of them." And somehow, the very manner in which it is said indicates that whatever happened to that person, she evidently did not learn the lesson that was intended. And of course, that means it might be repeated to her somewhere along the way. Another has so very well written, "Pressed out of measure and pressed to all length, pressed so intensely it seems beyond strength. Pressed in the body, and pressed in the soul. Pressed in the mind, till the dark surges roll. Pressure by foes, and pressure by friends. Pressure on pressure, till life nearly ends. Pressed into knowing no helper but God. Pressed into loving the staff and the rod. Pressed into liberty, where nothing clings. Pressed into faith for impossible things. Pressed into living a life in the Lord, pressed into living a Christ life outpoured." Wonderful words. And then when we come to the second chapter of Job today, we find how very acutely he was being pressed. The first chapter contained enough to make anyone tremble, but he trusted, and then there was more to follow. God was keeping watch, but the enemy had no intention of letting go. The tragedies of the first chapter did not break Job's spirit and faith. So much more pressure must be put upon this one who had accepted the trials and worshipped God and acknowledged his right. What a battle was raging for the soul of this man, for the destruction of his faith. But once more we read that God put a limit to his sufferings. "You may not touch his life," he said to the enemy. So the relentless enemy set out to smite Job physically, to wear him down through suffering and weakness, weariness and pain. If nothing else succeeds, this surely will, so he thought. Well, physical pressure is hard to bear, but God was still in control, and Job was his. Smitten with boils from the sole of his foot to the crown of his head, that terrible suffering that isolated him from everybody as he sat among the ashes did not make him lose faith. It was a triumphant moment for him in a spiritual sense. During my lifetime, I have seen people in real pain and worn out through sleeplessness with boils on different parts of their bodies, particularly during my missionary days. And I saw that look of utter weariness on their faces, and then watch the transformation that took place when healing came. Wouldn't you have thought that enough was enough, though? That Job had more than his share? Surely, but he had not yet surrendered to the enemy, so pressure was brought to bear from another quarter. "If he won't yield one way, he must be made to do it another," whispered the enemy. So his wife comes along and joins forces with the accuser and the tormentor. She looks at his piteous plight and urges him to give up his integrity, to curse God and die. Well, she was the very last person who should have put this kind of pressure on him. Hadn't she enjoyed all that he had provided for her as the wife of the richest man in the land? Life had been good for her because of him, but now in his extremity she turns against him and seeks to break his confidence in God. Well, that is a tragedy in itself. Evidently she was a woman who would look at all the havoc around and then blame God. So why should he hold on to his faith? She would help him to let go. So she thought. But her advice was totally wrong, and in the very midst of his sufferings he spoke up and rebuked her. It is so sad always when

0: when one sees married couples seeking to destroy the Christian faith of another. Pressure on pressure in body and mind. Yes, this was being his experience. Yet, in the very anguish of it all, he retained his integrity to the point where he answered his wife, "What? Shall we receive good at the hand of the Lord, and shall we not receive evil?" It is always easy enough to accept that which is pleasing. There's no hardship entailed in that, but when adversity comes, bringing with it troubles and sorrows, we must be ready to accept that also, being fully persuaded that God knows what he is doing and why. These two were at that moment at cross purposes, and that will always spell failure in any marriage. Job had a vital faith that sustained him when everything was against him, but his wife was ready to discard it. She had no use for that kind of faith that accepted tragedies as well as the good. If the person whose faith stands in danger of being wrecked because of the opposition and persecution of your partner is listening to me at this moment, let the words of Job be an inspiration to you, and hold your faith quietly steady, and trust in the Lord with all your heart, for he will not fail. He always honors integrity and trust. It matters to him that you keep true. His reward will surely follow. Job knew that, and the pressure from his wife, prompted by the enemy, could not alter his stand. So as we follow the story through, we see that Job was commended for his attitude. For in verse 10 of chapter 2 we read, "In all this Job sinned not with his lips." He simply answered the pressures by again accepting rather than rejecting, and in the midst of what must have been utter physical weariness, stated his faith in God. It is a marvelous guideline for us all when we are tempted to give in and to give up. As women, we can look at this in reverse, because what befell Job can happen to anyone. So, whether your name is Job or Jane, John or Mary, let no taunting one cause you to surrender your trust in God. Well, maybe that's enough for today, something to think about, and I trust it's going to help somebody. Bye-bye, and God bless you.
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2: "I have given solar radios to many people in my village, among the Roma Gypsy people. Every night, I make a small beep on my car horn to remind them that your program is starting. Each day, I ask them what you talked about that night. I do not have any more radios, and a neighbor asked for one, so I gave her mine."
1: TWR is bringing hope and encouragement to men and women all over the world.

0: Well, hello. It's that time again. I'm Tammy, and you're listening to Women of Hope. Hi, Carol. How are you today?
1: I'm just fine, and I'm happy to be with you today.
0: You know, Carol, the great thing about radio is that you can keep doing some of your favorite things as you listen.
1: My radio is on almost all day long. I love the fact that you can just keep on cooking or sewing or nursing your baby as you listen.
0: We've been talking about parenting recently, and today we want to share some ideas with you about discipline at home.
1: So, Tammy, what does discipline mean to you?
0: When I was a child, I used to get in trouble a lot. So I suppose to me, it means someone telling me I've done something wrong.
1: Well, yes, that's one part of discipline. But I think it means a lot more than that, doesn't it? Discipline means to teach and train children about family values or right from wrong, about how to respect the rights of others and how to behave or not misbehave.
0: How to not misbehave? That was me when I was a child. Carol, I know you will be talking a bit later about discipline in the home. Our friend listening might think we know it all when it comes to discipline in our families. But of course, that's not true, is it?
1: It certainly is not true. My children didn't always behave as I liked them to. However, my husband and I taught them to know what's right and what's wrong, and how we expected them to behave. Discipline is a full-time job. It needs to be happening all the time and not just when our child misbehaves. A big part of discipline is being there with the children, listening to them, giving them encouragement when they do what they know is right. When you're with your children, you must be a full-time mom.

0: You are listening to Women of Hope. My friend, if you find it hard trying to discipline your children, let me assure you, you are not alone.
1: That's right. It's not an easy job, is it? I wonder if you've ever done what I did not long ago. I asked our children what they remembered most about us as parents. Well, it was interesting for me to hear what our children remembered about the discipline in our family. As they looked back, they immediately remembered the times when they were punished. These emotional experiences stuck in their minds. Now, the only time we punish our children was when they were disobedient, or they hurt someone, or showed lack of respect for someone. Oh, don't worry. They also remembered many good times that we shared together as a family. Times when we had a lot of fun. Every child is born with a different personality, and it's up to the parents to use their skills to mold and shape that little personality. Well, you could think of it this way. When children are born, they're like blank slates on which the parents lay the foundation, and they build their understanding of the world. Discipline does not involve only correcting a child's mistakes, but also teaching them, showing them the right thing to do. All children need loving discipline in their lives because this makes them feel safe. A child's character begins to be formed in the early years, and so we have to begin early. If we miss those early years and our children develop behavior problems when they're young, those problems will grow as the child grows. And trust me, when those teenage years come, it may be too late to help them change that behavior. So, how do we teach our children? We can do it with our words. We must always make time to talk to our children and communicate good values to them. Moms and dads are usually very busy. But let me ask you this. How often do you really talk with your children? Do you listen to them? Do you talk about things that are important to you and to them? Are you available for them, even when they're very young? You know something? If you take time to talk with them when they're little, they are more likely to take time to talk to you when they're older. We can also teach our children by example. We learn new tasks by watching others, don't we? Children, especially when they're young, learn by copying or imitating their parents. But you have to remember that they will imitate both the good and the bad characteristics. As the saying goes, actions speak louder than words. Have you ever heard your child say something to a younger brother or sister using the same words that you used? Your example as a parent is so important. Now, here is a scary question. If your children were to imitate you, would they lie, cheat, smoke, drink, gamble, or dress immodestly? Or would they live a clean life, speak kindly to others, work hard, be honest, or help others? Do you have things about your life that you don't want your children to imitate? If so, then you need to think carefully about these things and make some changes. And the sooner, the better. Another way to teach our children is to let them help us. Usually, people learn best not just by being told what to do or even watching others, but actually doing the activity guided by an instructor. Parents, you can teach your children to work by having them help you work. You can do this with housework or gardening, making small repairs, or work of any kind. If we do this, the things that we want to teach them will soon become a way of life for them. Another effective way of teaching is through repetition. We are all creatures of habit, and habits develop by doing things over and over again. Talking with our children, being a good example, and letting them help us, all of these things need to be repeated throughout a child's life. But parents, when your child needs correcting, that is not the time for repetition. Repetition then will turn into nagging and lecturing. And when children already know something, they will not appreciate a long lecture. A short reminder may be all that they need. It is important as a parent to help children learn lessons from life as you see things happening. For example, if you see a car crash, you might talk to the children about the reasons for obeying the law. And when you're talking about the rules at home, don't just tell your children what the rules are or punish them for disobeying those rules. Tell them why you made the rule. Discuss with them that rules are usually to keep order and to protect them. When we as parents instruct our children, it must be done in a positive way. We can do that by being fair with our children. The goal of discipline is to teach your child self-control and acceptable ways to behave that will help them to live with themselves as well as with others. Discipline is something that you do for your child and not to a child. Again, we want them to learn something about their choices, not just about what makes mom or dad angry. Why? Because growing in wisdom is going to protect them from even more painful results down the road. Have you noticed that as you grow older, foolish choices tend to be more costly? And often, even the pain is greater. As we discipline our children, we must be firm but not angry. We need to explain the reasons the best we can. And sometimes a child will just keep asking, why? We have to simply say, that's just how it is. And they will have to learn to live with it. You set the boundaries because you see what they cannot see. You can guide them to go the way that they should go. We need to be friendly, patient, and compassionate. When there are difficulties, we need to remind ourselves that we are not against our child, but against their behavior. We must make it clear to them that we love them and that that is the only real motivation for their discipline. So, enjoy your family. Spend happy times together. And when you enjoy them, they will enjoy time with you.
2: That is so true, that when we are enjoying our children, they'll enjoy being with us. And you said something that makes a lot of sense to me. You said, if you take time to talk with them when they're little, they are more likely to take time to talk with you when they are older. That's what I'm finding happening with my daughter now that she's getting older. We have some really interesting conversations. Thank you, Carol, so much for sharing with us.
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0: What a blessing children can be. And we can thank God for them, can't we? Today we have a story from the Bible about a father who waited a very long time for his first child.
1: We have Roz here today. Welcome, Roz.
2: Thank you for inviting me here today. I want to tell you a story from the Bible that touches my heart. It's the story of an amazing father and his little son. It's not a story about discipline, but about a father and a son who loved each other. It's the story of a father whose faith was tested by God, and a son who would have learnt so much by his father's example. This father and his son set out from home together, along with two servants. They had travelled for 3 days when the father said to the two servants, "You stay here with the donkey while my son and I go over to that mountain to worship. We'll come back." So they set out towards the mountain with a bundle of wood which the father gave the son to carry on his shoulders, while he carried a pot of hot coals and a knife. The son was excited about this trip with his father, an only son. He was young and may have never been away from his mother before, so he felt very special. But the father's feelings were very different. What the son didn't know was that 3 nights before this, God had spoken to him. He had said, "Go, get Isaac, your only son, the one you dearly love. Take him into the land of Moriah, and I will show you a mountain where you must sacrifice him to me on the fires of an altar." If I was the father, Abraham, I'm sure I would have said, "What? What are you talking about? How many years have I waited for you to give me this son you promised me so long ago, and you're asking me to sacrifice him? How could you ask me to do such a thing?" You see, many years before this, God had made 3 promises to Abraham, who was then called Abram. God had asked him to leave the comfort of his country, his family, and his relatives, and in God's words, "Go to a land that I will show you." Then he said, "I will bless you and make your descendants into a great nation." And the 3rd promise, "You will become famous and be a blessing to others." Abram was then 75 years old. So now we move on to when Abraham is 99 years old. Over many years, God had repeated these promises to Abram, and yet he still had no children with his wife Sarai. So here was God speaking to him again and saying, "I am God all-powerful. If you obey me and always do right, I will keep my solemn promise to you and give you more descendants than can be counted." By this time, Abram could have said, yeah, I've heard all this before and nothing has happened. But oh no, he was a man of faith. He silently bowed his face to the ground and kept listening as God said, "I promise that you will be the father of many nations. That's why I now change your name from Abram to Abraham. This means father of many." Then God continued, "Abraham, your wife's name will now be Sarah. I will bless her and you will have a son by her. She will become the mother of nations." Once again, Abraham bowed his face to the ground, but this time he smiled as he thought, "I'm almost 100 years old. How can I become a father? And Sarah is 90. How can she have a child?" And Abraham began to laugh. But sure enough, when Abraham was 100 years old, their son was born, and they named him Isaac, which means laughter. A very suitable name, don't you think? And Sarah also laughed with joy. "God has made me laugh," she said. "Now everyone will laugh with me. In his old age, I have given Abraham a son." What a joyful time that was for Sarah and Abraham. Now let's join the father and son again on their way to the mountain to make the sacrifice. Abraham was not laughing now. Imagine his thoughts. After all this time, with no child, and after God giving us this promised son, why is he taking him away? Now, the son Isaac, who has seen his father make sacrifices to the Lord before, asks the question that I imagine Abraham was hoping he would not ask. Father, we have the coals and the wood, but where's the lamb for the sacrifice? And Abraham, with total faith in God, answers his son, My son, God will provide the lamb. Imagine the knot in the father's stomach as he gives this answer to his son. The two of them walked on, the father with his own deep thoughts, and the son looking forward to making this sacrifice together. Now let me read to you from the Bible what happened next. When they reached the place that God had told him about, Abraham built an altar and placed the wood on it. Next, he tied up his son and put him on the wood. He then took the knife and got ready to kill his own son. But the Lord's angel shouted from heaven, Abraham, Abraham! Here I am, he answered. Don't hurt the boy in any way, the angel said. Now I know that you truly obey God because you were willing to offer him your only son. Abraham looked up and saw a ram caught by its horns in the bushes. So he took the ram and sacrificed it instead of his son. Imagine the emotion going through Abraham's heart as he realized that he had answered his son's innocent question about the sacrifice with the words, God will provide a lamb. And I'm sure Isaac never forgot his father's faith and what happened that day. I'm sure he would have grown up to respect, admire, and imitate his father. And you know, our Father, God, provided his own Son, Jesus, as the Lamb of God, to be sacrificed for us, to take our sins away. So let's thank him, shall we? Father God, thank you for loving us enough to give your only Son, Jesus, whom you loved, to be a sacrifice, to take our sins away. We pray this in Jesus' name. Amen.
3: This is Women of Hope, and we're glad that you're with us today.
4: And here's a lovely poem about children growing. They grow up so fast, don't they? So enjoy your children.
5: When you see a smiling face, their happiness all over the place, singing, laughing, cries of glee, come, they say, and play with me. The slide, the swing, the monkey bars, look at them close to see who they are. Running races, ready, set, go. This is how the children grow. If you watch them every day, you'll see them learning as they play. They do what they see and they say what they hear. You're their teacher throughout the years. Their ideas and thoughts in their little eyes shine. Imagination, a glimpse of their mind. When you're not looking, don't you know? This is when the children grow. Watch them as they learn to walk. Listen to them when they talk. Keep them safe, away from harm. Wrap them gently within your arms. Teach them to share and how to take turns. Set good examples from which they will learn. At home, at school, wherever they go. This is where the children grow.
4: I really like that poem. It says so much about making the most of the time you have with your children.
3: We parents have to take care of our children and set an example for them as they're growing up, don't we? The Bible says we are to share God's commandments with our children. It says, impress them on your children. Talk about them when you sit at home and when you walk along the road or when you lie down and when you get up. Write them on the door frames of your house and on your gates.
4: But to do this, we need to know God's commandments ourselves, don't we? Did you know that God wants us to have a close personal relationship with Him? He wants us to understand His love, and He wants us to get to know Him and love Him too, as our Father.
3: Would you like to talk to God about it? If you would, then pray with me. Father God, we thank you for the gift of life that you have given us and that you know everything about us. You know the things we enjoy and the things we struggle with. You know that we have done wrong things and deserve your punishment. Thank you for sending Jesus, your Son, to take that punishment for us. And thank you that we can be made right with you because Jesus has taken away all of our sins. And we can look forward to having a loving, childlike relationship with you in this life and after we die when we join you in heaven. Amen.
4: Amen.
3: If you have prayed and would like to contact us, we would like that very much. Thank you for letting us be a part of your life. God's blessings on you.

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3: God, who said light shall shine out of darkness, is the one who has shone in our hearts to give the light of the knowledge of the glory of God in the face of Christ. 2 Corinthians 4:6. For you were formerly darkness, but now you are light in the Lord. Ephesians 5:8. And so we're giving thanks to the Father who has qualified us to share in the inheritance of the saints in light. Colossians 1:12. Living advertisements to the heroic deeds of the gospel through Christ.

0: Ordinary objects become valuable because of who owned them. That principle runs deeper than auctions and collections. In 1 Peter chapter 2, Peter says that you're God's treasured possession. You're not random. You're not worthless. You belong to Him. And because you belong to Him, your life now advertises His greatness. This is wisdom for the heart. Today, Stephen Davey will show you who you are, why you matter, and what you were saved to do. If you ever wonder whether your life has eternal significance, this message answers that question with clarity.
1: If we were to have the Lord visit us today, if the Lord Himself were to stand here and with us, point out His treasures, He would not be putting up a photograph of an old Bible. He wouldn't be referring to a manuscript sheaf from a preacher of a century ago. If the Lord were standing, if He were to come up here, He would point out something extremely valuable to Him. He would point out you. You, believer, happen to be His special collection. His special collection. Just look at how the believer and the believing church is described in 1 Peter 2 and verse 9. But you are a chosen race, a royal priesthood, a holy nation, a people for God's own possession. You could render that for God's own treasured possession. Beloved, Jesus Christ would display you. In fact, one day He will, for all of eternity, display the splendid, glorified, redeemed as the objects of His glory and His grace. 1 Peter chapter 5, verse 4. Now, the world was telling the first century Christians that Peter's writing, to whom he's writing, it's still saying the same thing to 21st century Christians. Look, you're unwanted. You're a bunch of nobodies. No market value in you. You're worthless. And frankly, that's because they viewed Christ then and now in the same manner. Just a few verses earlier, we discovered that the world rejected Christ, the cornerstone. Verse 7. They trip over Him. They stumble over Him. He gets in their way. Get out of my way, they would say. Verse 8. But although the world has rejected Him, you, believer, have accepted Him. He is valued by you as precious. Verse 4. And by His saving grace, we learned He quarried you out of the pit. He dug you out and shaped you and attached you as a living stone to this spiritual house we call the church. Peter is effectively telling them and us, you cannot be worthless. You can't be without value. You can't be insignificant. Why? Because we, ordinary people, have become special treasure because we belong to Him. Now let's take a closer look at how Jesus describes through Peter, you and me, and in general, His church. There are four descriptive phrases. First, notice, you are a chosen race. Again, Peter, we won't rehearse all that we've learned, but he highlights the redemption of the believer who owes his salvation to the covenant electing grace of God, which in this text is worth the reminder. You're not accidental. You're not random. You're chosen. You're chosen. And for thousands of years before Peter wrote this statement, this is the language of the nation Israel, and we to this day call them God's chosen people. Well, guess what Peter says? So are you. Now, and we study this at length, they, the nation, still are uniquely God's covenant nation. And we are awaiting what the prophets declare, and the New Testament adds to, that the goodness of God is going to be displayed at some point in time during the tribulation. And during that period of horror and wrath, they're going to be brought to repentance by the goodness of God. They're going to be reconstituted as a nation, and they will welcome back the one they pierced the second time He comes, and with us, they will welcome Him as their Messiah. Romans 11, along with Zechariah chapter 12. But now here, Peter uses this phrase to describe the New Testament believer and church. We are his chosen race. The word race here in this phrase, maybe it's translated in your Bible's generation, chosen generation. It's a word that refers to people who belong to a common ancestor. It's a word referring to people who have a common origin. And we do, don't we? We do, as a church. You've been born again by faith in Christ alone and inducted into the family of God because you received him, John chapter 1 and verse 12. So all of us in here who believe happen to share the same origin of the new birth, pointing back to our shared ancestor, as it were, the Lord Jesus Christ. I'm enjoying reading a little commentary on 1 Peter written by Juan Sanchez, an Hispanic pastor in Texas. He writes this, and I thought he wrote it well. He said, Peter is informing us that the gospel has created then a new race, one race, made up of people from every tongue, tribe, social, and economic standing and cultural variety. I like the way he puts this. God has chosen the unalike and made them into one new family. And when the gospel is the only way to explain the assortment of people gathered in an auditorium, worshiping together, the glory of God is displayed. I like that. An assortment of people. And aren't we ever? I mean, how do you explain this, by the way? How do you explain the church? An assortment of people from all kinds of backgrounds. You explain it in the fact that we share a common ancestor. We share the same life by our union with Christ Jesus. Because of that, we have the same family name taken from the one who gave us life. And if you study, by the way, the origin of that family name, it's a term the church didn't come up with. It was coined in the first century by combining the Greek name of the Messiah, Christos, and adding, as they would in that generation, the Latinized ending and coming up with Christiani. In Rome, people were often called by the name of leaders they adored and revered. In fact, during the days of Peter, when he's writing this, you had the Augustinia. You had those that followed Augustus. You had the Herodinia, those who followed Herod. They revered him more than the normal individual might have followed or supported him. So the term Christiani was coined by the Roman citizens living in Antioch as a derogatory term for people who followed a dead man. So they viewed it. And they wanted to label them. Those who followed the man who claimed to be the Christos, the Messiah. In fact, by the time you arrive in church history at Acts chapter 11, where this term first appears, is a designation given by unbelievers for the church, and it wasn't a compliment at all. But 1900 years later, we love that name, right? I was in the store a couple of days ago, and the guy behind the counter recognized me, and he hollered, "Hey, Reverend!" We kind of got caught up there in the auto parts store. I'd met him a year ago. First time I'd gone in there, I needed help with the battery. And he came over and was working with me. And I could tell after, 15 seconds, you've been there too, haven't you? You can just tell. You can just tell. And I'm thinking, this guy's a Christian. You know, he would never let his phone ring in church, for one thing, I'm sure. He would turn it off. He's a mature believer. All of you are reaching for your phones. Please do. And I was thinking, I got to ask this guy. And I wanted to. Now, typically what I do is I'll come out with a line that's something like, "Where do you go to church?" That's my way of moving from auto parts to, justification by faith alone in Christ. We get to that point. I don't know how you do it. But before I could ask him what church he went to, he stopped and he said to me, "Hey, are you a Christian?" And I said, "I am." And he said, "Well, I am too." I said, "I could tell it. I knew you were." And he said, "I knew you were." And I said, "I knew it first." A little Christian competition going on here. So here you have this black man and this very pale white man celebrating together in the auto parts store as if we're brothers. Why? Because we are. We are brothers and we share a common ancestor. We are members of a new race and we happen to share the same family name. Peter goes on to tell us we're not only members of the same race. Notice he says we're royal priesthood. Now, I don't want to get too deep in the weeds here, but this would have been a puzzling expression. They would have puzzled in the early days over the offices of Jesus as both kingly and priestly, because in the Old Testament, you didn't combine the two. They were separate. Royalty had nothing to do with the priesthood. In fact, a king that dabbled in it was in trouble, deep trouble. In fact, they would have been puzzled by Jesus, a descendant of David through the royal line of Judah, claiming then the right of priest, of high priest, which came from the tribe of Levi through Aaron. They just weren't connected. Well, the answer simply was that Jesus Christ's priesthood was derived, appointed, assigned, according to the book of Hebrews, chapters 5 and 6, not from Aaron, but from Melchizedek. And if you're old enough in the faith, you know he appears in Genesis chapter 14. There's not a lot said about him, but he's the combination of this royal priest, and he shows up to bless Abraham. And in that, he foreshadows the blessing of the coming royal high priest. So we, in union with Christ, as children of God, have inherited from Christ the right to be both royal and priests. John the Apostle describes in the book of Revelation in chapter 20 and verse 6, he combines the two and he says to us, the redeemed, you shall be priests of God and will reign with Christ for 1,000 years. We can't even begin to imagine, and we haven't been given much information, but it is going to be amazingly glorious as we serve him directly face to face and reign with him. Now, Peter goes on to add another descriptive phrase to the treasure of God, who are his children. Peter calls the church, notice third, a holy nation. The word nation is ethnos. The original language gives us our word ethnic. It's a word that refers to a community of people that are held together by the same laws, the same customs, and even more importantly, the same interests. Now remember, the word holy is attached to it. That is telling, hagias, it means separated unto God. We're a nation belonging, separated unto God, but holy very ruggedly simply means different. And are we ever? We, the church, are a different nation than the nations around us. In fact, the church is at her worst when she is like the nations around her in interests and even laws. Most of the early believers reading this letter from Peter would have probably already disobeyed one of the 12 tables of Roman law that decreed, and I quote, deformed infants shall be killed. In other words, in order to keep the Roman bloodline as superior as they thought possible, deformed infants weren't given a chance to live. Even Seneca, the brilliant tutor of a number of Caesars who lived during the time of the apostles, defended, and abortion was rampant, but so was infanticide. We haven't gotten there yet, and I hope we never do, but he defended infanticide by writing these words, quote, we drowned children who at birth are weak and abnormal. This is true in other parts of our world to this very day. Obviously, the value of human life is raised by the presence of the gospel, and in its absence, human life becomes pretty much worthless. People are used by those that have greater power or authority. I found it interesting to discover in my study that in the latter part of the second century, a church leader by the name of Clement, he was known as Clement of Alexandria, he wrote that the Roman government and its citizens were known for saving and protecting young birds and other animals while lacking any moral regard about abandoning or aborting their own children. See, the church comes along and she's different in the way she values life. In fact, Plato argued that it should be the right of the city-state to force a woman to have an abortion to control population. Sounds like Plato and Planned Parenthood would have been great friends. The early Christians were at odds with the devaluing of human life and the elevating of animal life, just as many countries today, including our own. And I've said it before, but it's a great place to repeat it. In our own country today, it's a violation. You're going to pay a fine if you knowingly crush the egg of a pre-born eaglet. You can crush a pre-born life, human life. Listen to this. Alvin Schmidt cataloged this in his historical book, rather stunning book, entitled How Christianity Changed the World. I recommend you get it sometime. It's been out for 8 years or so. He writes this. In A.D. 379, church leaders publicly condemned the practice of selling aborted babies to the manufacturers of beauty cream. Listen, the gospel doesn't just elevate the value of human life. It means that for those of you that wear Christiani on your sleeve, you're going to be at odds with your culture. No matter what country you're in, at some point, it's going to be obvious your interests are different, your laws are different, your customs are different. Peter writes, it ought to be, don't forget, you are a holy nation. By the way, would you notice in that text, he doesn't say you, the church, are a successful nation. You are a wealthy nation. You are a protected nation. No, none of that. He simply said, as if to say, above all things, make sure you're a holy nation. He adds, we're a people for God's own possession. I like the old King James translation of this phrase. We are a peculiar people. I think it fits a lot of us, doesn't it? You could paraphrase it. We are people of God's private possession. I like the idea of collection. We are part of his private collection. And we happen to be in that collection. Has it ever occurred to you that you happen to be his treasure because he was willing to die for you? He didn't purchase you with a lot of money or the right connections. Peter's already told us we were not purchased. We were not redeemed by perishable things like gold or silver, but by the costly blood of Jesus Christ. He died to make you a part of his private collection of believers, and you owe everything about your significance, everything of value is related to the fact that you belong to him. So the final question is pretty simple. What are we going to do about it? I mean, if all this is true, and it is and more, what should our response be? Well, Peter answers that with a purpose statement. Notice verse 9 again, the latter part. So that, here it is, here's the purpose statement. So that you may proclaim the excellencies of him who has called you out of darkness into his marvelous light. The verb for proclaim or declare is a compound form that only appears here in this text. It means to make widely known, to advertise. I like that rendering. Paul wrote it this way, we're to advertise, as it were, that we've been rescued from the domain of darkness and transferred to the kingdom of his beloved son. Colossians 1:13, Peter says, it used to be darkness and now it's light. It's as if he's saying that God in his grace threw on the light switch. And when the light of the glorious gospel was shed abroad in our hearts, our eyes opened to the value of Christ. And now in union with him, we have discovered we have great value and significance. 2 Timothy chapter 1, verse 10. I found it interesting that one of the mottos of the Reformation, in fact, you're hearing a lot about that because this is the 500th year anniversary of the Reformation. One of their catchphrases, we would call it today a motto, was in Latin, of course, ex tenebris lux, out of darkness, light. Only God can do that. Only he can call us out of darkness. He has to do that. He does the calling, did you notice, into his light. And what does he call that light? Marvelous, magnificent light. He says, so we delight and desire, then we're advertising, having been brought from darkness to light. And what are we advertising? Ourselves? No. We're advertising the excellencies of Him. We're not sitting around talking about, you know, what a treasure we are. We're talking about Him. We're bragging about Him. We're exalting Him. I got a great illustration of that, by the way. A week ago or so, my wife and I babysat two of our grandkids for 2 days. I'm not sure who babysat who. Actually, my wife did all the heavy work. But our three-year-old grandson, Nicholas, you know, it was one outfit after another, dressed up like his favorite superheroes. And he had bits and pieces of little costumes. He had the mask of Spider-Man, and his favorite, he had the helmet of Iron Man. That was his favorite. Now, Papa, this is what Iron Man can do. And he'd have me practice. You know, you do your hands like this. It kind of sends out, you know, energy rays to knock people over. And I tried on him, and it never worked. It never knocked him down or slowed him down. But it was one superhero event after another. Now, listen. Of Spider-Man and his favorite, he had the helmet of Iron Man. That was his favorite. Now, Papa, this is what Iron Man can do. And he'd have me practice. You know, you do your hands like this. It kind of sends out, you know, energy rays to knock people over. And I tried on him, and it never worked. It never knocked him down or slowed him down. But it was one superhero event after another. Now, unless you think that, you know, my three...

0: But one thing was obvious to me. In fact, that it came back to my mind and rather convicting. There are times when I'm not nearly as excited about Jesus Christ as my grandson is about Iron Man. I mean, how are we doing on this advertising campaign? Should we talk about him? Should we say something about him? I don't know. Might offend somebody. Might ruin our lunch date. Listen, if the people in your sphere of influence only knew about God's heroic deeds by what they heard from you, what would they know? Would they be completely in the dark? At this point, Peter evidently thinks it's a good idea to remind us of some heroic deeds. First, he wants us to remember that God has miraculously included us. Notice verse 10, for you once were not a people, but now you are the people of God. I mean, how miraculous is that? You once weren't, now you are. How'd that happen? Pretty heroic deed by our gracious God. You at one point didn't belong, now you belong. Just like that. By faith in his Son, you've received him and you've become children of God, John 1:12. Peter evidently thinks it's a good idea for us to remember who we once were. That evidently deepens our resolve to be advertisements of his glory. He wants you to think about it. Don't get buried by it. But he wants you to remember it so that you can echo the motto of the Reformation. And I can remember. I was in darkness, and now I'm in the light. For God, who said light shall shine out of darkness, is the one who has shone in our hearts to give the light of the knowledge of the glory of God in the face of Christ. 2 Corinthians 4:6. For you were formerly darkness, but now you are light in the Lord. Ephesians 5:8. And so we're giving thanks to the Father who has qualified us to share in the inheritance of the saints in light. Colossians 1:12. We're living advertisements to the heroic deeds of the gospel through Christ. Secondly, Peter not only reminds us that God has miraculously included us, he wants to remind us that God has miraculously pardoned us. Notice the latter part of verse 10. You had not received mercy, but now you've received mercy. Oh, just like that. How often we can take that for granted. Do you remember? You were under judgment. Your verdict, hopeless. But then God called you out of hopelessness and into his mercy. Mercy is that which rescues us from everything we deserve. We are a living advertisement campaign to our world that we have been pardoned from our crimes. An old Puritan prayer put to music not too long ago says, mighty yet merciful, how could it be? The high King of heaven extends grace to me. My sins, they were many. My merits were none. But you are the mighty yet merciful one. Justice and power are held in your hand, but you stoop to shoulder the shame of man. This holy mystery is hard to believe. Forgiveness shown by royalty, mighty yet merciful. How could it be? The high King of heaven extends grace to me. My sins were many. My merits were none. You are the mighty yet merciful one.
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3: All right now, friend, it's time for me to say goodnight to you for now until we meet again next time, Lord willing, right here on TWR Pure Talk. May God bless you. And do remember to talk to us and give us feedback and tell us how you are enjoying our programs. We'd love to hear from
4: Hello,
3: you.
4: Hello, this is Dorothy. What we possess, we profess. What we profess, we propagate. What is in our heart, truth or lies, comes out through our actions. What was in Peter's heart? His convictions were reached through contact with Christ. Peter didn't have a supreme authority over the other 12 apostles. Peter's leadership, however, was undoubted in their midst. And though there was a difference between him and the others, it was just of a degree, not of a kind. The authority of Peter could not go beyond himself. He was not a continuous authority by transmission to his successor. Peter's authority to exercise discipline was not unique, as it was given to all the apostles. The apostles were given of God an authority. Matthew 18:18, whatsoever you shall bind on earth shall be bound in heaven, and whatsoever you shall loose on earth shall be loosed in heaven. The terminology bind and loose, they're a Jewish formula for meaning prohibiting and permitting, and taken with whatsoever, they imply disciplinary authority in the church. This God-given authority was recognized after the outpouring of the Holy Spirit on the day of Pentecost. Some opposed this authority. In Acts 4:33, they were cut to the heart. They took counsel to slay them. They couldn't stand this authority. It really cut across their life. And in verses 38 to 39, we read, a doctor of the law among the Pharisees named Gamaliel warned, let them alone, for if this counsel or this work be of men, it'll come to naught. But if it's of God, you cannot overthrow it, lest happily you be found even to fight against God. Perhaps you're fighting against God. You sense an authority and you can't explain it. It's this authority from God. That's what you're resisting. After the outpouring of God the Holy Spirit through the death, burial, resurrection, and ascension of the Lord Jesus Christ, the newly formed church prayed and with great power gave the apostles witness of the resurrection of the Lord Jesus, and great grace was upon them all. Neither was there any among them that lacked, for as many as were possessors of lands or houses sold them. And we read, they brought down the prices of the things which they sold and laid them down at the apostles' feet. In other words, they brought them and they presented them, and presenting them to the apostle, what they were doing was bringing it in the name of Jesus to give them to him. And distribution was made unto every man according as he had need. So everybody was taken care of. And Joseph, who by the apostles was surnamed Barnabas. He had a new name, which is being interpreted the Son of Consolation, a Levite, one of the country of Cyprus, having land, he sold it. And he brought the money, and he laid it at the apostles' feet. But, and notice this word, but, a certain man named Ananias, with Sapphira, his wife, sold a possession, and they kept back part of the price, his wife also being privy to it. In other words, she was in league with him in this, and brought a certain part and laid it at the apostles' feet. What went wrong? Ananias was hypocritical. He lacked genuine experience, but he wanted to give the appearance of doing what Barnabas had done. To the spirit-discerning apostle Peter, Ananias displayed the sin of his own heart. That was avarice, which means a greed for money. Behind it all, he was pretending to do something for God, but he was keeping back what he wanted for himself. I don't know if you fully realize God sees and knows your heart. He knows every intent of what you do. In other words, there is a searchlight on you at every second of the day and night. There's nothing that you can hide from God. In Acts 5:3-4, Peter said, Ananias, why hath Satan filled thine heart to lie to the Holy Spirit and to keep back part of the price of the land? Whilst it remained, was it not thine own? And after it was sold, was it not in thine own power? Why hast thou conceived this thing in thine heart? Listen to this. Thou hast not lied unto men, but unto God. Oh, may the Holy Spirit search our hearts today. How much of our life has been play-acting before people, giving a little, using it as a pretense to copy other people, and all the time we have forgotten God is searching us. He sees and knows what we do. Oh, I'll give this, a big sign of being generous. But all the time we're working out what we need, how we're going to handle it, how we're going to handle this situation. All I can say is, get right with God, whatever he's saying, and worship him in spirit and in truth. In Jesus' name, amen.
0: 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Johannesburg 974-2885.

nations of the earth would encounter your glory, that our generation would encounter your goodness. May our lives lift up your name, not just in this room this morning, but every day of our life, that the name of Jesus would be exalted through us. We pray in America, in the different nations that are represented here today, we pray that the name of Jesus would be exalted. We say in this room, bless the Lord, O my soul, and all that is within me, bless his holy name. We bless your name this morning. Would you one more time lift up your voice and tell the Lord you love him? Come on, one more time.

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1: Blessed be the Lord God Almighty, who was and is to come. It is Saturday once again, and let me welcome you to the broadcast of TWR Pure Talk. We'll begin this day with a look at fear, guilt, and shame. That is going to be in Men Alive.
2: Welcome to Men Alive, where we examine biblical principles for becoming conformed to the image of Jesus Christ. I'm your host, Paul Estabrooks. Our teacher is my longtime friend, Dr. Jim Cunningham, a consultant in adult education and director of Go Teach Global. Dr. Jim.
3: Paul, we have taught in many countries where the predominant religion is a shame, honor culture. We have also taught in some areas where there's a fear, power-based culture. And then we come back home to our country of Canada that would be predominantly considered a guilt, innocent culture. Three different cultures.
2: Hard to believe it all started in the Garden of Eden.
3: I know it is. For example, when God created man and woman, he made them in his own image. And he was pleased with his creation. He did not tell them to wait a few years and then decide if they wanted to be a man or a woman or some other transgender variation of his image. No, we are told that after God made Adam and Eve, that he, God, would come to them in the garden where he had placed Adam and Eve and have intimate fellowship with them. They, Adam and Eve, actually got to walk with God and talk with God in the cool of the evening breezes. Wow. Imagine God meeting us, as it were, face to face. It's hard to even consider that honor. God gave them a free will so they would choose to obey him and his commands. He did not create them as genetically modified robots or puppets. Adam and Eve could reason and make decisions and be held morally accountable for their decisions. God gave them the power to make a choice. He placed two trees, one the tree of life, the other the tree of the knowledge of good and evil. Eat from the one and live forever in innocence, or eat from the forbidden one, and this beautiful relationship will be broken by guilt.
2: How long do you think Adam and Eve remained in the garden before they disobeyed?
3: I have my own theory, Paul, but I cannot prove it from verses in the Bible. So I tried telling it to my wife, Rita, one time, and I said, Jesus is called the second Adam, the Son of Man, and he was tempted for 40 days in the wilderness and obeyed all the commands of God to resist the three temptations offered by Satan, food, recognition, and power. So in my theory, the first Adam was probably tested for 40 days in the garden where he had plenty of food, but he disobeyed. I said to Rita, what do you think of my theory? No comment. As husbands, we should remember the meaning of silence from our wife. In Canada, we say, when you're in a hole, stop digging. But I pushed again for an answer. How long do you think Adam and Eve were in the Garden of Eden before they sinned? Her wise answer, not long enough. The point of the Genesis story is that Adam and Eve did disobey God and ate of the forbidden fruit in the garden. This fruit came from the tree of the knowledge of good and evil. Now they understood about good and evil. These new emotions invaded their innocence and became guilt, shame, and fear. First came guilt. The newfound knowledge aroused the negative feeling of guilt because they had broken God's commandment. Then came shame. Their disobedience also introduced shame to the world. After disobeying their creator, Adam and Eve covered themselves with fig leaves. They did not want to be seen. They were embarrassed. Before they sinned, Adam and Eve were both naked and felt no shame. But now they were naked and ashamed. When God walked about the garden, they hid for the first time. As disloyal children who had dishonored God, they lost honor themselves. And last came fear. Adam and Eve also felt fear after the fall. When Adam heard God's voice in the garden, the Bible says he was afraid. In essence, Adam and Eve experienced all three emotions right there in the garden. Guilt for disobeying God's commands, shame for being naked and made some covering out of leaves, fear for knowing the consequences, so trying to hide from God. There were consequences for disobedience. God sent them out of the garden, and they now had to work hard to survive. There was a constant struggle with temptations and resisting the desire to do wrong.
2: 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At the end of the program, we'll share how and where you can ask your pressing questions to Dr. Jim or request a copy of the script of this program. Jim, I think our listeners might ask, where did this evil come from in the first place?
3: We are told in God's Word, Isaiah 12, that a beautiful angel named Lucifer wanted to become like God, and along with a large host of other angels in heaven, he rebelled against God. As a result of this, God removed them out of heaven. In the Garden of Eden, Satan masqueraded as a beautiful serpent that cleverly deceived Eve and convinced her to eat of the forbidden fruit. This is recorded in Genesis 3. The serpent said that if she ate the fruit, she would not die, but her eyes would be opened, and she would be like God, knowing good and evil. So when she saw that the fruit was good to eat, and that it was a delight to the eyes, and that the tree was desired to make one wise, she took of its fruit and gave some to her husband, and he ate. Their eyes were certainly open, but the knowledge changed their hearts and minds in a negative way. Satan had lied to them, and the wisdom that they were seeking turned out to be sin and death and loss of their special relationship to God. Life became challenging, and when they had their first two sons, the elder son, out of jealousy and anger, murdered his younger brother. How did things go bad so quickly? We read in Genesis 4, 6, and 7 that God spoke to Cain, the older brother, and asked him why he was angry, and then told him what to do in order to correct his behavior. God warned him that he must rule over the desire to do wrong. But we know that Cain did not take God's advice, and he let his anger grow until it went out of control and led to murder. One of the special gifts that God gave to us was the gift of choice. He allowed Adam and Eve to choose whether to eat or not to eat the forbidden fruit. Unfortunately, they were tempted and made the wrong choice. We also have this freedom to make choices. God loves us so much, and he wants us to use this special gift wisely. Of course, he does not leave us to struggle on our own. God guides us through the scriptures. God is not caught by surprise when we make wrong decisions. He wants us to come to him for help. As soon as Adam and Eve sinned, God had a plan in place for mankind. They had to offer animal sacrifices to atone for their sins. This was only a temporary solution, and they had to repeatedly offer sacrifices. God's supreme plan was fulfilled through Jesus Christ, his Son, our Messiah. He paid the ultimate price by dying for our sins. He lived a perfect life and became the perfect sacrificial Lamb of God. He conquered death when he rose from the dead. In Ephesians 1, 7, it says, "In him we have redemption through his blood, the forgiveness of sins." So this removes our guilt and restores our innocence. Ephesians 1, 5, we are told, "In love he predestined us to be adopted as his sons through Jesus Christ. You are no longer foreigners and aliens, but fellow citizens with God's people and members of God's household." Ephesians 2:19. He removes shame and restores our honor. We are now part of the family of God. Just as God provided animal skins for Adam and Eve's nakedness, covering their shame, so has God provided his sacrifice of his only begotten Son, Jesus of Nazareth, as the perfect substitutionary Passover lamb to remove our shame and restore our honor. Then Ephesians 6:10 and 11 says, "Be strong in the Lord and in his mighty power. Put on the full armor of God so that you may be able to stand against the devil's schemes." Jesus removes our fear and gives us his power to overcome Satan. When it comes to the future, we have the assurance of eternal life. John tells us in his gospel in chapter 3, verse 16, "For God so loved the world that he gave his only begotten Son, that whoever believes in him should not perish but have everlasting life." No fear. He has given us the Holy Spirit to live within us, and greater is he that is within us than he that is outside of us. Jesus removes fear and gives us his power to overcome Satan. I love what Peter says in 1 Peter 2:9. "You are a chosen people. You are royal priests, a holy nation, God's very own possession. As a result, you can show others the goodness of God, for he called you out of darkness into his wonderful light." So, brothers, as chosen people by a holy God, we have had our guilt removed and declared in good standing with the Lord of Heaven's armies. As royal priests serving a holy God, we have had all shame removed and given the honor of serving the Lord of Heaven's armies as his intercessory agents here on earth to discern the will of God and intercede for the salvation of others. And as a holy nation, God's own possession, we have had all fear removed and given the power of the indwelling Holy Spirit to show others the goodness of God in our life, for calling us from darkness and fear into a life filled with power to serve Christ until we see him face to face.
2: Thanks, Jim. There you have it, men. Jesus can remove our guilt, our shame, and our fear. Dr. Jim shared with me that he's had contact with men in a variety of life roles. Many shared concerns, fears, frustrations, and challenges at accepting the common changes imposed by aging and the confusing changes within one's culture. Some felt so exhausted by the changes, they just wanted everything to stop and return to normal. The shifting roles in the traditional family make it problematic for young men to find competent role models. Most, if not all, of men's life roles are learned from other males who become their model. It is his and my belief that the most significant male role model for any man is Jesus of Nazareth, Son of God. We also believe that the Bible teaches principles a man might apply in fulfilling his primary life roles. That's what makes men alive. For a printed copy of this program's teaching, or with any questions you may have, email Dr. Jim. His address is menaliveuntogod@gmail.com. Men Alive is a production of Go Teach Global. For more information, go to our website at www.goteachglobal.com. Until next time, I'm your host, Paul Estabrooks, on behalf of Dr. Jim Cunningham, encouraging you to be men alive, conformed to the image of Jesus Christ.

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3: 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We'll listen to Crossroads, Rendezvous, and then five sessions in our Turning Point Omnibus. Right now, though, let's focus on communion in God with prayer. That is going to be in Crossroads.

0: 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You'll be equipped with leadership training skills and personal development skills that will benefit not only you, but also the kingdom. At the end of the program, we'll give you the opportunity to contact the South African Theological Seminary so that you can inquire as to the resources they have available. Now, let's cross to our lecturer for this week.
1: My name is Kevin Smith, and we are midway through the first module in the Crossroads program. That module is called Growing in God. Just to remind you, Crossroads is a Bible school program that local churches can use as a resource to train their people in Christian life and leadership. We're asking a couple of fundamental questions about growing in your relationship with God. Essentially, what do you need to know in order to grow in your relationship with God? And what are the things that you need to do in order to grow in your relationship with God? In the first of four sessions, we looked at assurance of salvation. Somebody will never grow and be spiritually secure and mature unless they're absolutely sure in their own hearts that they are right with God. And we looked at how you can gain assurance of salvation. In the second session, we looked at some lessons on Bible reading. How do you make the most of your quiet time when you're spending time in God's Word? In this, the third session, I'm going to talk to you about how to make the most of your communion with God in prayer. That's our topic, communion with God in prayer. E.M. Bounds said this, "What the church needs today is not more machinery, not new organizations or more and novel methods, but men whom the Holy Ghost can use, men of prayer, men mighty in prayer." Many of the heroes of the Christian faith were men mighty in prayer and women mighty in prayer. A good example is Martin Luther. He coined the phrase as a theologian saying, "He who has prayed well has studied well." And that's a very, very good principle. He who has prayed well has studied well. Martin Luther was famous for spending about the first 2 hours of his day in prayer. But when he had an exceptionally stressful or busy day, he would make a point of getting up an hour earlier so that he could spend not just 2 hours, but 3 hours in prayer. The supreme master of prayer was the Lord Jesus Christ. And in his life, he not only modeled outstanding principles of prayer, but he taught extensively on the subject of prayer. And so what I want to do with you today is take some of those principles of prayer and expose them to you. We're going to look at how Jesus modeled principles of prayer, and we're going to look at how Jesus taught certain principles of prayer. In essence, we're going to look at four separate sections. First, I'm going to start by talking about a paradigm for prayer. In other words, what is prayer? And then we're going to move on to look at the principles of prayer that our Lord Jesus taught. When we finish that, we're going to talk about a pattern for praying, some of the steps and the ingredients that you should include in your private prayer life. And last but not least, we're going to look at just a couple of practical pointers. How can you make the most of your prayer time? Are you ready? Let's start with the paradigm of prayer. I want to ask you a simple question. What is prayer? How would you define it if you were to try and explain what prayer is? I like a very simple definition. It states that prayer is intimate communion with God. It's listening to Him and talking to Him. Nothing more and nothing less. Prayer is intimate communion with God. Jesus modeled this intimate communion with God outstandingly well. He was so committed to intimate prayer that we find Him praying in all circumstances of His life. You'll find Jesus praying privately for long periods of time. In the Gospels, we see Him praying in front of His disciples at times, praying with crowds of people. We find Him praying in crises and praying in the good times of His life. Nobody walked more intimately with the Father than His Son, the Lord Jesus Christ. So if there's one person who can teach us the principles of prayer and how to maximize our prayer life, it's the Lord Jesus Christ. One of the things that He taught us is that prayer is not a ritual, but a relationship. Jesus modeled this in His walk with God. He talked to God in a natural way. One could almost say that He was supernaturally natural in His prayer times. All the walks and all the circumstances in which He prayed were natural. It was never a display. It was never a routine. It was never a ritual. He was just relational in His prayer times with God. So Jesus teaches us a great deal about prayer. He not only modeled the perfect prayer life to us, the Lord Jesus also gave extensive teachings on the subject of prayer in His Word. The best known of them is the Lord's Prayer. I'm sure you know it well. Our Father in heaven, hallowed be your name, your kingdom come, your will be done. What you may be less aware of is that Jesus also gave many other teachings on prayer. And so I want to cover briefly five principles of prayer that the Lord Jesus taught while he was on earth. Those principles are that prayer needs to be steady. In other words, prayer needs to be regular, consistent, not a haphazard, erratic process. Secondly, prayer also needs to be solitary. In other words, our primary prayer life needs to be in private. There's a time and a place to pray in public with other people, but for the most part, we need to spend our time in prayer alone with God. The third principle we're going to look at is that prayer needs to be simple. God isn't impressed by long, flowery prayers. He's looking for simple, sincere prayer times. Fourthly, we'll look at the principle of steadfastness in prayer. How can we hold on to God in faith, even when it seems like the answers are slow in coming? And lastly, we'll look at surrendered prayer, that our prayer needs to be prayed with an attitude of surrender. Let's take those five principles fairly briefly. The first principle of prayer is steady prayer. Our prayer times need to be regular and consistent. Jesus didn't teach us to have erratic now and then prayers. He didn't model SOS prayers. We find him praying consistently. Sometimes he would withdraw and spend long periods of time in prayer. For example, in Luke 5 verse 16, the scripture says, "But Jesus often withdrew to lonely places and prayed." Notice the word often. He made a habit of withdrawing. Where did he like to pray the most? He liked to pray in lonely places, places where he could be alone with his Father in heaven. We see a similar example of steady and consistent prayer in many of the other great men and women of the Bible. For example, Daniel vowed in Psalm 5 that he would seek the Lord early in the morning, and that in the morning the Lord would hear his voice. Daniel, we all know well, had a habit of praying three times a day. He made a steady, fixed commitment to pray three times a day, and he was committed to that process. There's a lady in the Gospel of Luke called Anna, and it says that she continued constantly in prayer, night and day. And then, of course, Jesus himself. Paul said as well that he prayed without ceasing. He had a commitment to pray constantly, all the time. And we see this commitment to steady, consistent, committed prayer in the lives of these men and women of faith. There's no hard and fast rule, by the way, about when we must pray or how long we must pray. What we see modeled by these people is different approaches. So Daniel prayed three times a day. David prayed early in the morning. Jesus sometimes arose before the sun and went out onto a mountainside. At other times, we find him praying through the night. Paul seems to have done a lot of traveling, and it seems that he prayed a lot when he was walking along the way. But the common ingredient is that all of them had a commitment to pray consistently, steadily. They didn't only pray in times of crisis. They didn't only pray when they needed something. They were committed to steady prayer. I think this has two implications for you and I. One of those implications is that we must devote quality time to prayer. There's a great temptation, isn't there, to give God almost the end of the day or the time when you're least alert and least able to devote yourself to concentrating on your time with the Lord. We need to give God some of the best time. David's example of saying, "I will seek the Lord in the morning," is a good one. Give God some of the best time of your day. And the second principle is that we need to devote quantity time to prayer. You can't build an intimate relationship with him unless you're spending a significant amount of time seeking him. So the first principle of prayer that Jesus teaches us is that prayer needs to be steady and consistent. The second principle that he teaches us that I want to look at today is that prayer needs to be solitary. In other words, much of our prayer time needs to be praying in private. In Matthew 6 verses 5 and 6, Jesus said this, "When you pray, do not be like the hypocrites, for they love to pray standing in the synagogues and on the street corners to be seen by men. I tell you the truth, they have received their reward in full. But when you pray, go into your room, close the door, and pray to your Father who is unseen. Then your Father who sees what is done in secret will reward you." In other words, Jesus teaches us to spend the best of our prayer time privately. Do you think it's a sin to pray in public? Is Jesus saying that we should never pray in the midst of other Christians? Clearly not. What is he condemning? I think he's condemning the prevalent attitude in his day where some of the religious leaders like to make a public spectacle of prayer. They like to pray long, flowery prayers so that other people could see what they were doing. And Jesus said, no, that's the wrong approach. They were praying in order to look spiritual. He wants us to pray because we love God and we seek Him privately. Folks, if you're not spending time seeking the Lord privately, it's illegitimate to make a public display of spirituality by praying in public places. Did Jesus pray in public? Absolutely. There are many examples where He prayed, where His disciples were around. There's times when He prayed for people who were sick and needy with others around. So He's not saying don't pray in public. What He is saying is let's not use prayer as an opportunity to make a public display of our spirituality. Our spirituality is first and foremost a relationship, an intimate relationship that we have with Him in private. And when that relationship's healthy, then we can pray publicly and it won't be hypocritical. It'll be sincere, righteous, and pleasing to God. One could say this: any public display without private devotion is pure deception. If we make a public display of our prayer, and that public display isn't a reflection of something that we do as a heartfelt attitude in private, then really what we're doing is deceiving the people in front of whom we pray. The first principle of prayer was that prayer needs to be steady and consistent. The second principle Jesus teaches us is that our prayer lives need to be, first and foremost, a solitary walk with God, a time where we privately seek Him. The third principle of prayer that Jesus teaches us is that prayer needs to be simple. Prayer needs to be simple. I remember when I first got saved, I used to attend a prayer meeting once a week for a year, and the thought of praying in public was overwhelmingly scary to me. There was a particular man in the prayer group who was able to pray very fluent, eloquent prayers in which he quoted scripture after scripture, and he just had this amazing ability to string them together. And as I listened to him pray, I remember my feeling, what could I possibly add to that? How could I contribute something that would move God after such a moving prayer? It took me a long time to find Jesus' words in Matthew 6, verses 7 and 8. Let me read them to you. He says, "When you pray, do not keep on babbling like pagans, for they think they will be heard because of their many words. Do not be like them, for your Father knows what you need before you ask Him." Jesus is crying out for an attitude of prayer that is simple and sincere. He's not moved by the impressiveness of our words. He's not moved by how eloquent we can string our prayers together. What moves Him is a heart of sincerity. You see, prayer is first and foremost a matter of the heart. God responds to a sincere heart rather than to smooth, eloquent words. When we express our heartfelt cries to Him, He receives them, embraces them, and they move Him. It's a little bit like this. Imagine you had a young child and he came home from school and he brought you this diagram. What would move you? Would you look at it and say, why isn't it perfect? Why aren't the lines neatly colored and everything done professionally? Or would you look at it as a parent and be moved by the heart of love that's being expressed? Surely it's the heart that's behind the drawing that would move you as a parent. And surely it's the same with our Father in heaven. He's more moved by our heart than He is by our words. God responds to simple, sincere prayers. The acronym KISS is sometimes used. There's a scripture in Psalm 2 that says, "Kiss the Son." And it's a slightly different context, but it makes a nice acronym. When you pray, keep it simple and sincere. God loves childlike prayer. Look at these two little ones praying. Don't you think God delights in simple prayers and God delights in sincere prayers? Where does that leave you? And how does it affect your prayer life? Well, maybe you're like me. You feel uncomfortable praying in public. You feel that in order to pray in public, your prayer life needs to be eloquent and your prayers need to be smooth and flowing. I want to tell you, that doesn't impress God. What impresses Him more is that your prayers, whether they're in public or in private, are sincere and simple. Maybe you're also like me. I quite often find myself praying and I'll catch myself in the middle of a prayer where I've lost track of my thought and I've kind of lost control of the words that are coming out of my mouth, and I just need to catch myself and say, stop using so many words and just focus on what you're saying to God. I want to encourage you. The prayers that move Jesus the most are simple and sincere prayers. Do you remember the first principle of prayer Jesus taught us? Prayer must be steady, consistent. The second principle was that the focus of our prayer life should be on private prayer, and it's our private prayers that give power to our public prayers. The third principle that Jesus teaches us is that our prayer life needs to be simple. Not complex, long-winded prayers, just simple, sincere, heartfelt prayers. The fourth principle of prayer that I want to share with you today is that our prayer needs to be steadfast. So God wants us to pray steadfast prayers. Do you agree with this statement? If you truly have faith when you ask for something, you only need to ask once and thereafter just keep believing. Because if you keep asking for something, it shows doubt and unbelief. Do you think that's a true statement? Is it an expression of unbelief to ask again for something that you've already asked for? Does it show that you didn't really believe when you prayed the first time? I think there's a certain amount of common sense in that, isn't there? However, even though it may seem logical, do you know that that's not a biblical approach? Jesus taught very clearly that our attitude towards prayer needs to be one of steadfastly holding on to Him, persevering in our prayers, and not letting Him go. Where did Jesus teach that, you ask? Well, I'm glad you asked. He taught it in a couple of places. One of the scriptures where He taught it was in Luke chapter 11, when He gave a teaching on prayer in which, to illustrate a point, He talks about a friend who comes and knocks on another friend's door late at night. Now, the person whose door he's knocking on has already gone to bed. He's locked all the doors, people are in their bedrooms, and this man comes and pounds on his door and says, "Friend, please, a guest has arrived unexpectedly. Won't you give me some bread because I have nothing to lay before this person?" And the friend inside the house is irritated by the distraction and he's reluctant to get up and give him the bread. Jesus says, even though he won't get up because he is his friend, because of the man's perseverance, he will eventually get up and give him everything that he needs. Now, he's not saying that God is reluctant and we have to keep nagging him and nagging him and nagging him to get what we want. Rather, what he's saying is that just as in human relationships, there's a sense in which perseverance moves people to action, there's a sense in our relationship with God in which when we persevere in prayer, we're showing a commitment to the things that we're asking for, and that moves the heart of God. You see, some people would say persevering in prayer expresses unbelief, but Jesus has the exact opposite attitude. He believes that persevering in prayer, even when there's delay in the answer, shows faith. It doesn't show doubt, it shows faith, and He calls us to persevere. Immediately after sharing that story, Jesus went on to give the famous principle where He says, "Ask and it will be given to you. Seek and you'll find. Knock and the door will be opened." What you might not realize about that passage of scripture is that the Greek words used for ask, seek, and knock in the three commands don't imply a once-off knocking or a once-off asking. They imply an ongoing, persevering attitude. Some translations even render them, keep on asking, keep on knocking, keep on seeking. God responds to persevering prayer. He's looking for us to be steadfast in our prayers. There's another parable where Jesus teaches the same thing. He tells the story of an unjust judge. There was an evil judge in a particular town, and a woman came to him seeking justice. But the judge wasn't moved by this woman's pleas, so he just ignored her. He wanted her to go away, but she refused to go away. She kept on persisting and pleading for this man to grant her justice. Even though the judge didn't respond to her pleas out of compassion, Jesus says eventually, because of her persistence, He will respond and grant her the justice that she seeks. The point is not that God is an unjust judge. The point is that even if a wicked judge will respond to perseverance, how much more won't our loving Heavenly Father be stirred by our perseverance in prayer to give us the things that we ask for? So the fourth principle of prayer is that prayer needs to be steadfast. It needs to be persevering. How are you doing at that? How well do you do at persevering in prayer when it seems like God is slow to answer? I've discovered in my own prayer life that quite often persevering prayer goes through three distinct stages. The first stage is the petition stage, where we come to God pleading for something. It usually means that there's a deep burden in our hearts and there's something that we're longing for Him to respond to. So we seek Him urgently, crying out to Him. Eventually, the Holy Spirit gives us a sense of peace, and that's the second stage. It's as if God says, in our hearts, he hasn't done it yet in reality, but in our hearts he says, I'm going to answer that prayer, and the sense of his peace comes over us. And that leads us to the third stage, to start to give praise for the answer that's given. Sometimes we can start to thank him and praise him because there's an assurance in our hearts even before we've received the answer that we've prayed for. But I want to encourage you, don't pray once or twice and feel that you're being a nuisance to God if you keep on asking for something. If the Holy Spirit puts it on your heart as a burden, keep on praying until he gives you an inner peace that God is responding to that prayer. That's the kind of thing that shows faith rather than doubt. So prayer needs to be steadfast. The fifth principle that Jesus teaches is that we need to pray with a surrendered attitude. Our prayer should be one of surrender. Let me ask you another question. Do you believe that God answers every prayer? Does God answer every prayer that you and I pray? How you answer that question will probably depend on how you understand the word answers. If you take answer to mean grants the request, then God clearly doesn't answer every prayer. I'm sure that we've all prayed many things that we've asked God to give us, and he's not granted our request. It's a little bit like comparing it with a human parent. There are times that our children will come to us and ask for something, and because we know it's not good for them, we have to say no. Sometimes we might say wait, and at other times we'll say yes, and with joy we'll grant the request. It's the same with God. There's some prayers that he answers yes. Yes, I can answer that, I can grant your request immediately. There are other prayers that we pray that he answers no, because he knows what's best for us. And there's still other prayers that God says, not yet, wait a little. I think there are a couple of principles we can take from the fact that God answers every prayer. The first one is that God does answer every prayer. So go ahead and pray every prayer that's in your heart. There's some amazing examples of prayer in the Bible where people prayed prayers of frustration and prayers of desperation. And sometimes it's even as if they said things to the Lord in prayer that we would be embarrassed to say. I want to encourage God answers every prayer. The first one is that God does answer every prayer. So go ahead and pray every prayer that's in your heart. There's some amazing examples of prayer in the Bible where people prayed prayers of frustration and prayers of desperation. And sometimes it's even as if they said things to the Lord in prayer that we would be embarrassed to say. I want to encourage you, God answers every

0: surrender. You need to be saying, Lord, I'm asking for this. And if God says yes, respond, thank you, Lord. If God says no, your attitude needs to be, Lord, you know best. And if he says wait, then there's another prayer we need to pray. Lord, prepare me so that I can be ready to receive a positive answer to that prayer. Jesus, once again, is the supreme example of praying with a surrendered attitude. The best example I can think of in his life came shortly before his crucifixion. He was praying in the Garden of Gethsemane, and he went, and it says that he was so moved by emotion that his sweat was like blood. It's a medical condition that's the result of extreme stress and extreme tension. And as he prayed, three times he went to God and he said, Lord, if it's possible, take this cup from me. Speaking of the judgment or the suffering that was pending. But immediately after he prayed that, he showed an attitude of surrender when he said, nevertheless, not my will, but your will be done. So our prayer needs to be with an attitude of surrender. Five principles of prayer that Jesus teaches. Our prayer needs to be consistent. Our prayer needs to be primarily in private. Our prayers should be simple. It's simple prayers rather than complex, eloquent ones that move God. Fourth, our prayer life needs to be steadfast. Don't pray once and give up. Hold on to God in faith. And fifthly, whatever you pray, pray with a surrendered attitude that says, Lord, I'll accept your answer because you know best. We've covered the principles of prayer that Jesus taught, and I want to now turn to looking at what is the pattern for prayer. I do that a little bit reluctantly, because as we said earlier, prayer is not so much a routine or a ritual as it is an intimate relationship with God. And I'm cautious to give a formula for prayer because there are no formulas. It's dangerous to reduce your prayer life to a routine. Imagine if you only talked to your wife according to an agenda that you had to follow, a fixed pattern every time you did it. Wouldn't exactly promote intimacy, would it? Or imagine every time you met with your best friend, you followed exactly the same routine, or you always met in the same place. It's not ideal. And it's the same in our prayer life. Try to vary your prayer life. Don't do the same thing every time. Nevertheless, there are a couple of helpful ingredients, and I like to use the acronym PRAY, taking the letters P-R-A-Y, to illustrate four ingredients that it's helpful to keep in our prayers. Now, again, I want to caution you. You don't have to keep all five each time, but it's helpful to cover the following elements. Firstly, the P stands for praise. Part of our prayer life should be praising God, adoring Him for who He is and what He's done. The R stands for repentance. Often when we come to Him, there might be sins that would cause a barrier between God and us, and we need to cover that barrier by coming to Him and asking His forgiveness for them. The A stands for asking, and there's a part of our time talking to God where we can present our requests to Him with thanksgiving. The Bible invites us to do that many times. God is able to keep all of our prayers and to choose those that He answers, so don't be hesitant to present your requests to God. And the last step, the Y, or the last ingredient rather, stands for you. That as part of this process of having an intimate relationship with God, one of the crucial ingredients is that we need to at times take a step back and listen to God. And that needs to not necessarily be a little part at the end. It's an ingredient that filters all the way through our prayer time. So use those four steps, but please folks, don't use them as a ritual. Just use them as four ingredients that it's helpful to build into your relationship with God. I want to close with just four quick pointers, four things that can bring variety and life and help you in your prayer times. Those four pointers are, firstly, it's helpful sometimes to worship with music. So make use of CDs. If you can play an instrument, do that. Break up the time of just talking to God with using music as a tool for worship. The second of those pointers is write in a journal. Often when we just talk, we tend to talk so fast that we lose track of our thoughts. And you, like me, may find it very helpful at times to just slow down and jot down your thoughts in a prayer journal. It helps you to gather your thoughts and be clear about them. Another one is to take prayer walks, to walk and talk to God, maybe in different scenery or something like that. And lastly, I find it very helpful to take a passage of scripture, and as I work through its elements, to talk to God about it. I pray that what we've shared today will greatly enrich your prayer life and that you'll find the principles and the practices and the pattern that we've shared helpful. May the Lord bless you richly.
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1: 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I do not have any more radios, and a neighbor asked for one, so I gave her mine.
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2: Such a lovely testimony, and every time I hear a story of Jesus changing hearts, I'm encouraged to tell my story as well. Hope you're also taking the time to share the gospel with friends and family. The Second Coming of the Lord, we'll learn more about this event next in Rendezvous.

This is Dick Saunders, thanking you for tuning in to our broadcast of Rendezvous. I'm looking forward to sharing with you today some thoughts from the Bible about the second coming of the Lord Jesus. So I hope you can stay for the next few minutes.

Yes, I'd like to talk to you about that great and wonderful day when we will be able to leave the toiling and the trials and all the pains and suffering that we have to encounter along life's journey, when we shall fly away, as one of the old hymns says, then we fly away. Well, the Bible tells us quite clearly that the Lord Jesus Christ, who lived on this planet 2,000 years ago, who came from heaven, took manhood, became incarnate, lived just for 33 years, died upon a cross to save sinners, that he ascended then back to the place from whence he came. He went back to heaven itself. The Bible tells us that God has highly exalted him and given him a name above every name, that at the name of Jesus every knee should bow. And the Bible tells us that this same Jesus, that once died upon a cross, was buried and rose, this same Jesus who ascended into heaven is coming again. That's when, for believers, all the days of toiling and sorrow will be over. Let me read a few verses to you from the writing of the Apostle Paul. Now we beseech you, brethren, by the coming of our Lord Jesus Christ and by our gathering together unto him, that ye should not soon be shaken in mind or troubled, neither by spirit, nor by word, nor by letter, as from us, that the day of the Lord is at hand. Let no man deceive you by any means, for that day shall not come, except there come a falling away first, and the man of sin be revealed, the son of perdition. There are several things mentioned in those few verses that I read to you. Firstly, the certain fact that Jesus is coming again. I'm writing unto you about the coming again of the Lord Jesus. And he said, and it's concerning our gathering together unto him. Now, the Bible tells us that we're going to be caught up to meet the Lord in the air. Paul had already written about that. He said, we shall hear the voice of the Lord. He will descend from heaven, and we which are alive and remain when Jesus comes will be caught up together with all the saints to meet the Lord in the air. The Lord is coming again. That's that bright and great tomorrow that we're all looking for. I wonder if you, when you think about the return of Jesus Christ to planet Earth, are, as the Bible says, comforted in your heart because it brings you great joy, or whether it calls you some alarm. If you're an unbeliever, you ought to be greatly alarmed, because the coming of the Lord Jesus back to planet Earth will be a time of the most severe and terrible judgment that will be poured out upon sin and ungodly men. The only folks that can really be cheerful, happy, comforted, rejoice, are those who know the Lord Jesus as their own personal Saviour. He speaks of the coming of our Lord Jesus Christ. You notice how personal it is, our Lord Jesus Christ. Can you say that the Lord Jesus Christ is your own personal Saviour? That he is your Lord Jesus Christ? You say, well, I don't know how to have a personal relationship with the Lord Jesus like that. Well, I'll tell you, it comes from confessing your sin. It's a result of you asking his mercy, asking him to receive you, though sinner you are, into his family, asking him to give you eternal life. When you in true sincerity repent and ask for mercy and ask the Lord Jesus to take you and save you, he will. And then you'll be able to rejoice and say, he's my Saviour. He's my Lord. Lots of people know he's a Saviour, that he is the Son of God, that he died on a cross, but they've never come to him to make the salvation that he brought theirs through faith. I hope you're not one of those who know about him but do not know him. Oh, trust him today.
come to him today. Yes, there are other things it tells us, not only that the Lord Jesus is coming and he's going to gather to himself those that are his, those that are born again, those that are cleansed through the merits of the precious blood that Jesus shed at Calvary. But it says, when he comes, we will be taken into heaven, gathered to him into heaven. But he says some people are getting all anxious because there are those around who are giving dates as to when the Lord is going to come. That's certainly true today as it was 2,000 years ago when Paul wrote this letter. People are still saying, oh, he's coming, he'll be here in March, he'll be here in February, he'll be here just before Christmas. You get all these stories. Don't listen. None of us know the day or the hour of his coming. Jesus said that. But he said, you don't know when I'm coming. You won't know the day nor the hour, but always be ready. Always be ready. Are you ready? Well, the other thing it tells us is there are things we should look for which will make it quite certain that we shall know or be preparing ourselves for his coming when these events take place. But I'll talk to you more about that in just a minute.

Paul was writing to the Christians in Thessalonica, and he said, people are bothering you and troubling you. They're telling you that the time of judgment of the Lord has already come. No, says the Apostle Paul, we're going to be taken up to heaven before God's judgment falls upon the world. There'll be a falling away of men and women from faith. And he said, although we shall not see the man of sin, for we shall be taken to heaven before that, the man of sin is going to come. The man of sin is the Antichrist who will rule and reign over the world. Well, we could talk more about that at some other time, perhaps, but I want to talk about this glad tomorrow that's coming. When the Lord Jesus does come back, he's going to change us. Paul said, we shall be changed in a moment and in the twinkling of an eye. Marvelous. The dead shall be raised. They'll have new bodies. We shall be changed. If we're alive and living when the trumpet sounds and Jesus comes, our bodies will be instantly changed. We won't even die. We'll just be changed into the glorious resurrection body like the Lord. And then we shall be caught up to be with the Lord in heaven. Heaven's a wonderful place. No wonder the songwriter said it's going to be a bright, bright tomorrow. And there's a good time coming very soon. And our next song will tell us in a moment or two that I've a home beyond the river. You see, heaven is home. It's where we belong. It's what we were born again for, to be with Christ in his home and in the glory of heaven. There's no pain there. There's no suffering there. There's no toiling there. There's no death there. There's no loneliness there. It's a glorious, glorious kingdom. And my friends, those who know the Lord Jesus will enter it. So we have everything to look forward to, whether it is that the trumpet will sound and we shall see the Lord coming in the brightness of glory, or whether perhaps, as some of you might be even now getting very near to the end of the journey of life, whether he might call you from this life through death. But if he should, there's nothing to fear. For he says, even in the valley of the shadow of death, I will be with thee. You need fear nothing, for the Lord will take your hand, lead you through Jordan, and then through the gates into the celestial city, where you will see the good things that God hath prepared for them that love him.

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3: 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So let's begin with Monday's lesson.
4: Welcome to Turning Point. If you're a Christian, he's living within you, ready to be your guide and comfort. But how much do you really know about the Holy Spirit? Today, Dr. David Jeremiah begins a new series to shed light on the least understood member of the Trinity, the Holy Spirit you may not know. To introduce the first message, the promise of the Spirit, here's David.
5: And thank you for joining us today. We are beginning a new series on Turning Point as we explore the third person of the Trinity. As many of you know, we have already done a series called The God You May Not Know and another one called The Jesus You May Not Know. This series is called The Holy Spirit You May Not Know. These three series have been packaged in 3 books that are in a beautiful box that I just saw for the first time this week, and it's a great way to make sure you have some information on the Trinity. What does the Bible say about each member of the Godhead? We began this series as we talk about the Holy Spirit, and we're going to begin with the promise of Jesus that the Holy Spirit would come. He said that if he did not go away, the Holy Spirit couldn't come. And he went back to heaven so that the Holy Spirit could be released at Pentecost and fill the believers with his presence. We feel that presence even today. Well, we need to jump into this series and get going. So here is part 1 of the promise of the Holy Spirit from John chapter 14, verses 16 and 17. During the darkest days of World War II, President Franklin D. Roosevelt had a man who was always with him. His name was Harry Hopkins. Hopkins wasn't a general or a politician. In fact, he was a sickly, frail, weakened by years of battling cancer man. But Roosevelt trusted him and loved him more than anyone else. Hopkins even moved into the White House so he could be close by, recovering from surgery while serving the president. For more than 3 years, he lived just down the hall, eating at Roosevelt's table, sitting in on late-night strategy sessions, sometimes even meeting with world leaders in the president's bedroom. Churchill nicknamed him Lord Root of the Matter because Hopkins had a way of cutting through confusion to the heart of an issue. Stalin, though suspicious of Americans, trusted this man when he promised that the United States would stand with the Allies until Hitler was defeated. Roosevelt once said the reason he leaned on Hopkins so much was simple. He said, "Harry is the one man I can count on to always tell me the truth and do what needs to be done." He also said in a later time that he loved this man because he knew he was not after anything for himself. He was just trying to be a help to the president. He was in every sense the president's helper. He was unseen by most, unknown by many, but indispensable to history. And yet, as remarkable as Harry Hopkins was, his help could only go so far. You see, his body weakened, his strength gave out, and when his life ended, so did his service. That's the way it is with every human helper. Their support is valuable, but it's always temporary. Now think of another moment in history. The night before the cross, Jesus sat down with his disciples for one final meal. He told them he was leaving, and their hearts were troubled. They couldn't imagine life without him. Who would guide them? Who would help them? And that's when Jesus gave them a promise they never expected. He said, John 14, 16, "I will pray the Father, and he will give you another helper that he may abide with you forever." For the disciples, those words felt like a lifeline. Jesus was about to leave, but he promised they wouldn't be alone. Someone was coming to help them. And that someone was God the Holy Spirit. In the weeks ahead, we're going to learn who the Holy Spirit is, what he does, and some people don't know much about him. Others misunderstand him. The Bible tells us the truth. The Spirit of God is living inside every one of us if we're Christians. The Spirit hovered over the waters of creation. The Spirit gave Joseph the wisdom to lead a nation through famine. The Spirit, the Holy Spirit, gave David the strength to face giants and enemies, and he even gave the skill to design and build God's tabernacle. Here's the incredible part. That same Spirit is alive today, and he's ready to help you. When you don't know what to do, he can guide you. When worries keep you up at night, he can calm you down. When life feels too big or too hard, he can give you the courage to stand strong and move forward. To know the Holy Spirit is to know God himself. It is to know his presence and his power in your life. So let's get started learning about him. First of all, let me tell you about his personality. John 14, 16 and 17 says, "And I will pray the Father, and he will give you another helper, that he may abide with you forever, the Spirit of truth, whom the world cannot receive, because it neither sees him nor knows him. But you know him, for he dwells with you and will be in you." When Jesus spoke these words, he wasn't promising a force or some type of vague spiritual electricity. He was promising a person. Now, this is where some people get tripped up about the Holy Spirit. They refer to the Holy Spirit as an it. But the Holy Spirit is not an it. He is God, the third person of the Trinity. Think of it this way. Electricity can't love you. Gravity can't teach you. A magnetic field won't comfort you at 2 o'clock in the morning. But the Spirit of God does all of that and more. Jesus said he would teach us. And in the book of Acts, the Holy Spirit speaks and he makes decisions and prevents people's plans. And Paul said he can be grieved, and you can't hurt electricity's feelings. Did you know that? The Spirit intercedes for us in prayer. So the Holy Spirit is not an it. It's not a force like electricity. The Holy Spirit is a person, the third person of the Trinity. The Holy Spirit is God. And here's the clincher. The Holy Spirit has all of the marks of personality. Psychologists tell us that personality is made up of three things: intellect, emotion, and volition, or will. And the Holy Spirit has all of those things. He searches and knows the deep things of God. He has knowledge. He loves. He has emotion. And he makes choices like distributing the spiritual gifts to his people. He has mind, emotion, and will, the complete profile of a person. So let me hear you say this in your own mind. The Holy Spirit is a person. Say that. The Holy Spirit is a person. Jesus said, "I will send you this person." And he gave him a name. He called him another helper. He wasn't sending an it. He was sending a he. Someone who would walk alongside the disciples just as he did. Someone who knows and feels and chooses. Someone who could fill the empty seat at the table when Jesus returned to the Father. Perhaps you wonder, why does it matter whether the Spirit is a person or a force? It really does matter. Listen to R.A. Torrey, who wrote this. He said, "If you think of the Spirit as a power to use, it will lead to pride, and you will start to think you're better than others. But if you understand that the Spirit is God himself, full of majesty and glory, who comes to live in your heart and work in your life, it will make you humble." Just think of it. The God of heaven chooses to live in you. What an awesome thought that is. Oh, men and women, it makes all the difference what you believe about the Holy Spirit. If he is an it, an impersonal influence that we learn to harness, then we may boast, "I've got it." But the truth is far different. The Holy Spirit is the person of God who comes to live in our hearts. And when we realize that, pride goes away and humility fills our lips, and God has chosen to live within me. I don't know if you know it or not, but throughout the ranks of Christianity, There are some people who believe that if you become a Christian, you don't have the Holy Spirit quite yet. You have to have the second blessing. And if you don't have the Holy Spirit, they put you down. You don't have that yet? Listen to me. The Bible tells us that when you become a Christian, immediately upon becoming a Christian, you receive the Holy Spirit. Every Christian has the Holy Spirit. And the Holy Spirit is not an influence. The Holy Spirit is a person who comes to live within your heart. Let me talk with you about the priority of the Holy Spirit. Why is the Holy Spirit important? What kind of a person is he? Is he simply an angel? Is he higher than the angels? We've already begun to answer that question, but Jesus gave us the clearest reply in a single word, and that word is another. You don't often build a sermon on one word, but I could preach a whole sermon on the word another. Jesus said, I will pray the Father, and he will give you another helper. Now, in the Greek language, there are only two words for the word another. One is the word heteros, which means another of a different kind. That's where we get the word heterosexual, a different kind. But the other word is the word allos, and that word means another of the very same kind. So what Jesus said is, I'm going to give you another helper of the very same kind that I am. This will be another one just like me, someone you can trust in, someone you can know, someone who will live within you. What does that mean? Jesus was saying, don't be afraid that I'm leaving. When I return to the Father, he's going to send another helper like the one you already have, another one just like Jesus, another who is God, for Jesus is God, another who is a person, for Jesus is a person. Someone has put it this way, another instead of Jesus, another like Jesus, another beside Jesus. All three are true. The disciples weren't losing Jesus, they were gaining the Spirit. Jesus promised his continuing presence, but now they would also enjoy the Spirit's presence. Two instead of one. Jesus alongside of you and in you, and the Holy Spirit indwelling you. It's like what people say at a wedding. Father gives away his daughter and friends console him. You're not losing a daughter, you're gaining a son-in-law. Now that could depend on the kind of guy she marries. But in this case, there's no doubt. Jesus was saying, you're receiving another one just like the one you already have. And here's the wonder of it. They weren't even losing the one they loved. Jesus would still be with them, closer than ever, living inside them through the Holy Spirit. The personality of the Holy Spirit, the priority of it. What is the purpose of the Holy Spirit? Now listen to me carefully in these next moments. I'm sure you know there's a lot of confusion, a lot of discussion, a lot of disagreement, sometimes even leading to division about the Holy Spirit. And the Holy Spirit can unify churches, but if he's misunderstood, he can divide churches. You can get into the ones who have him and the ones who don't, and pretty soon you've got this conflict going on. I know something about that from experiences I've had in churches that I've pastored. The priority of the Holy Spirit is really important. There are many ways to answer the question, what is he here for? But let me tell you what he's here for. First of all, to promote Jesus Christ. The Holy Spirit is here to promote Jesus Christ. The Bible tells us that. Listen to John 15:26. When the Helper comes, whom I shall send to you from the Father, the Spirit of truth who proceeds from the Father, he, the Holy Spirit, said Jesus, will testify of me. And in chapter 16 we read, when he, the Spirit of truth, has come, he will guide you into all truth. For he will not speak of his own authority, but whatever he hears, he will speak, and he will tell you things to come. Now watch this. He will glorify me, for he will take of what is mine and declare it to you. Do you see it? The Holy Spirit does not glorify himself. He glorifies Christ. The first and foremost purpose of the Holy Spirit is to lift up the name of Jesus. That means something very practical, and teaching any movement, any emphasis that puts the Spirit of God ahead of the Son of God is not accurate and not from the Bible. As important as the Holy Spirit is, he never preempts the place of Christ. On the other hand, wherever Christ is magnified, you can be sure the Holy Spirit is at work. His task is to make much of Jesus. This is a word needed in our generation, men and women, because there are groups today who have elevated the Spirit in such a way that Jesus is almost lost. To be sure, the Spirit is God. We do not need to make him God. He already is, but his place in the Trinity is to glorify Jesus Christ. And when the Spirit is doing his work in your life, you will not be going around talking primarily about the Holy Spirit. You'll be talking about Jesus. You will be talking about Jesus Christ because the Spirit comes to lift him up. Spirit-filled Christians, men and women, are Christ-centered Christians. Like John the Baptist, who said, "He must increase, but I must decrease." So the Holy Spirit comes, first of all, to promote Jesus Christ. And if you get yourself in a group and all of a sudden Jesus Christ gets lost and the Holy Spirit becomes the whole discussion and the gifts of the Spirit and speaking in tongues and all of this takes over, whenever that happens, you know something's not right. Because the Holy Spirit did not come to promote himself. He came to promote Jesus. And if you're filled with the Spirit of Jesus, you'll be filled with the Spirit itself. That's the way that works. And that's what the Bible teaches. So he's here to promote Jesus Christ. Secondly, the Holy Spirit has come to provide strength for believers. I want you to know that's very special to me, especially during these days. I'm sure it's special to some of you, even though you may not know what's going on. John 14, 16 says, "I will pray the Father, and he will send you another helper." How many of you could use another helper? I mean, amen. We could use a little help, couldn't we? Jesus called the Holy Spirit helper. That word has the meaning of someone who comes alongside of you, who walks beside you. The word is parakaleo, called alongside of. He comes to strengthen you. The Holy Spirit is the one who comes with strength. He's the divine strengthener. Someone once said, the Holy Spirit is the rod of iron in your back. The Holy Spirit is the one who gives you the backbone to do the things you don't have the courage to do. How we need that today. How we need that in our world today, in our churches today. We live in a time of immense pressure, and without the Spirit's strength, we will collapse. Think of Simon Peter. He's a great illustration. On the night Jesus was betrayed, Peter denied the Lord three times. When confronted, he swore, "I don't even know the man," speaking of Jesus. What a pitiful picture of cowardice. Yet wait 40 days. And that same Peter stands before a hostile crowd on the day of Pentecost and proclaims Jesus Christ crucified and risen, and 3,000 people are converted. So you say, what made the difference between Peter on the night before Jesus died and Peter 40 days later? Two things: the resurrection of Jesus Christ and the coming of the Holy Spirit. The Holy Spirit transformed Peter from a coward to a courageous preacher. The Holy Spirit was the steel in Peter's backbone. He was the source of his power. That's what Jesus promised. He said, "I will send you another helper. He is the strength we need to live boldly and faithfully in a hostile world." How many of you know that if you only ever do the things you think you can do, you will never do the things God called you to do? I'm sure it would surprise you that many times I don't feel like preaching to you on Sunday. I'm tired, maybe I've had a busy week, or I'm not feeling good physically. But you know what? One of the most wonderful things in the world to be a preacher is to stand up here and feel weak and know that the Holy Spirit has filled you with his power. Sometimes it's almost like I'm standing over here watching someone else preach because the Holy Spirit is doing it. In 1966, a 22-year-old English woman named Jackie Pullinger boarded a ship with little more than a suitcase, a few dollars, and a prayer. She had asked God to show her where to get off. At every port the ship stopped, she felt no peace until the ship docked in Hong Kong. There, God led her to Koh Lan Walled City, a lawless maze of alleys ruled by gangs and filled with heroin addicts and street children. Jackie moved into a tiny room in that dark city. She had no money, no program, and no plan. All she had was the Holy Spirit. At first, she felt helpless, but when addicts came to her for prayer, she discovered something astonishing. Many of them who got prayed for were delivered from heroin without withdrawal pain. Doctors couldn't explain it. Jackie simply said, I discovered the Holy Spirit is stronger than heroin. I just show up and he brings life. Her ministry became known as St. Stephen's Society. It has since helped thousands of people recover from drug addiction. Former gang members have become pastors, addicts, free and broken lives became whole. We may never walk into a walled city of crime and addiction as Jackie did, but all of us know what it's like to feel powerless. And it is in those very moments that the Holy Spirit comes alongside us to help us and to strengthen us and to enable us to do what we could never do if he weren't active. The Bible says, you shall receive power after the Holy Spirit has come upon you. The Bible says, I pray that from his glorious unlimited resources, he will empower you with inner strength through his Spirit. The Bible says God has not given us a spirit of fear, but of power and of love and of a sound mind. Ladies and gentlemen, one of the purposes of the Holy Spirit is to give you the strength you don't have without him. He gives you the power, the courage to do things you would never do on your own. He becomes the source of God within you. He comes to promote Jesus Christ. He comes to provide strength for Christian living. Here's the third thing. The Holy Spirit comes to point us to the truth. Jesus said this about the Holy Spirit in John 14:26. But the Helper, the Holy Spirit, whom the Father will send in my name, he will teach you all things and bring to your remembrance all things that I said to you. And two chapters later, Jesus said, I still have many things to say to you, but you cannot bear them now. However, when he, the Spirit of truth, has come, he will guide you into all truth. You know, truth is almost lost in our world today, is it not? You wonder if anybody really even knows what the meaning of it is. People talk about their truth. It's just another way of describing their deception and lies. But the Bible says there is truth, and Jesus Christ is the truth. And sometimes as we look at what's going on in life, we need someone to help us understand the truth. What is true? In John 14:26, Jesus explained that the Spirit would be the disciples' helper and that he would teach them everything they needed to know and even bring back to their mind the words he had already spoken. In John 16, Jesus said there was more truth waiting for them, but they weren't ready for it yet. He said he would handle that too. When the time came, he would give them the truth that they needed at that moment. So let me just tell you this. The same Spirit still teaches us today, reminding us of God's word when we need it most and leading us into deeper understanding as we grow. If you've ever memorized any verses, you know that sometimes when you're in a situation, that verse will pop into your mind. Who does that? The Holy Spirit does that. The Holy Spirit brings to your memory the things Jesus has already said, so you have that verse when you need it the most. And you know, sometimes what I've discovered is, and I don't know if this happens to you, these are verses I haven't even reviewed in a long time, and if you told me, could you say that verse and do it perfectly, I couldn't, but the Holy Spirit can, and he brings that verse back to your mind, so when you're in the midst of the situation, you know exactly what it is you should say because the Spirit of truth is working in your heart. The mystery of the Holy Spirit and the majesty of it come together as you study the Scripture. And we're going to be doing that for this next month as we talk about the Holy Spirit you may not know. We have just completed part one of the promise of the Spirit, and we'll have the rest of this message tomorrow.
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5: And thank you for joining us today for the daily edition of Turning Point. We're so happy to have you with us. I'm David Jeremiah, and it's my wonderful privilege to be your teacher and host each day as we meet. We've been doing this for a long time. Over 40 years we've been doing this together for many of us, and so grateful for the many of you who have been faithful listeners and encouragers and supporters. So grateful for all that you do, because together we've been able to do so much. Today we're going to finish our discussion that we began yesterday as the introduction to this series on the Holy Spirit gets off the ground. We're talking about the promise of the Spirit, how the Lord Jesus told us ahead of time that He was coming. And the Holy Spirit is called the promise of Jesus, that He would send someone to take His place after He went back to heaven. The Holy Spirit was poured out upon the church on the day of Pentecost, and we have been blessed because of that ever since. We'll explore some of the ways it touches us as we open our Bibles together in just a moment. The world changed on the day of Pentecost 2,000 years ago, and an upstairs room was filled with the presence of the Holy Spirit. The Bible says that on that particular day, over 3,000 people were converted. When the Holy Spirit was set loose, when Jesus sent the promise, and we'll talk more about that as we open our Bibles together today. And I want to ask you to open your Bible with me to John 14, verses 16 and 17. We'll continue and conclude our discussion of the promise of the Spirit. As important as the Holy Spirit is, He never preempts the place of Christ. On the other hand, wherever Christ is magnified, you can be sure the Holy Spirit is at work. His task is to make much of Jesus. This is a word needed in our generation, men and women, because there are groups today who have elevated the Spirit in such a way that Jesus is almost lost. To be sure, the Spirit is God. We do not need to make Him God. He already is, but His place in the Trinity is to glorify Jesus Christ. And when the Spirit is doing His work in your life, you will not be going around talking primarily about the Holy Spirit. You'll be talking about Jesus. You will be talking about Jesus Christ because the Spirit comes to lift Him up. Spirit-filled Christians, men and women, are Christ-centered Christians. Like John the Baptist, who said, "He must increase, but I must decrease." So the Holy Spirit comes, first of all, to promote Jesus Christ. And if you get yourself in a group and all of a sudden Jesus Christ gets lost and the Holy Spirit becomes the whole discussion and the gifts of the Spirit and speaking in tongues and all of this takes over, whenever that happens, you know something's not right. Because the Holy Spirit did not come to promote Himself. He came to promote Jesus. And if you're filled with the Spirit of Jesus, you'll be filled with the Spirit itself. That's the way that works. And that's what the Bible teaches. So He's here to promote Jesus Christ. Secondly, the Holy Spirit has come to provide strength for believers. I want you to know that's very special to me, especially during these days. I'm sure it's special to some of you, even though you may not know what's going on. John 14, 16 says, "I will pray the Father, and He will send you another helper." How many of you could use another helper? I mean, amen. We could use a little help, couldn't we? Jesus called the Holy Spirit helper. That word has the meaning of someone who comes alongside of you, who walks beside you. The word is parakaleo, called alongside of. He comes to strengthen you. The Holy Spirit is the one who comes with strength. He's the divine strengthener. Someone once said, the Holy Spirit is the rod of iron in your back. The Holy Spirit is the one who gives you the backbone to do the things you don't have the courage to do. How we need that today. How we need that in our world today, in our churches today. We live in a time of immense pressure, and without the Spirit's strength, we will collapse. Think of Simon Peter. He's a great illustration. On the night Jesus was betrayed, Peter denied the Lord three times. When confronted, he swore, "I don't even know the man," speaking of Jesus. What a pitiful picture of cowardice. Yet wait 40 days, and that same Peter stands before a hostile crowd on the day of Pentecost and proclaims Jesus Christ crucified and risen, and 3,000 people are converted. So you say, what made the difference between Peter on the night before Jesus died and Peter 40 days later? Two things: the resurrection of Jesus Christ and the coming of the Holy Spirit. The Holy Spirit transformed Peter from a coward to a courageous preacher. The Holy Spirit was the steel in Peter's backbone. He was the source of his power. That's what Jesus promised. He said, "I will send you another helper. He is the strength we need to live boldly and faithfully in a hostile world." How many of you know that if you only ever do the things you think you can do, you will never do the things God called you to do? I'm sure it would surprise you that many times I don't feel like preaching to you on Sunday. I'm tired. Maybe I've had a busy week, or I'm not feeling good physically. But you know what? One of the most wonderful things in the world to be a preacher is to stand up here and feel weak and know that the Holy Spirit has filled you with his power. Sometimes it's almost like I'm standing over here watching someone else preach because the Holy Spirit is doing it. In 1966, a 22-year-old English woman named Jackie Pullinger boarded a ship with little more than a suitcase, a few dollars, and a prayer. She had asked God to show her where to get off. At every port the ship stopped, she felt no peace until the ship docked in Hong Kong. There, God led her to Koh Lan Wat City, a lawless maze of alleys ruled by gangs and filled with heroin addicts and street children. Jackie moved into a tiny room in that dark city. She had no money, no program, and no plan. All she had was the Holy Spirit. At first, she felt helpless, but when addicts came to her for prayer, she discovered something astonishing. Many of them who got prayed for were delivered from heroin without withdrawal pain. Doctors couldn't explain it. Jackie simply said, "I discovered the Holy Spirit is stronger than heroin. I just show up and he brings life." Her ministry became known as St. Stephen's Society. It has since helped thousands of people recover from drug addiction. Former gang members have become pastors, addicts, free, and broken lives became whole. We may never walk into a walled city of crime and addiction as Jackie did, but all of us know what it's like to feel powerless. And it is in those very moments that the Holy Spirit comes alongside us to help us and to strengthen us and to enable us to do what we could never do if he weren't active. The Bible says, "You shall receive power after the Holy Spirit has come upon you." The Bible says, "I pray that from his glorious unlimited resources, he will empower you with inner strength through his Spirit." The Bible says God has not given us a spirit of fear, but of power and of love and of a sound mind. Ladies and gentlemen, one of the purposes of the Holy Spirit is to give you the strength you don't have without him. He gives you the power, the courage to do things you would never do on your own. He becomes the source of God within you. He comes to promote Jesus Christ. He comes to provide strength for Christian living. Here's the third thing. The Holy Spirit comes to point us to the truth. Jesus said this about the Holy Spirit in John 14:26, "But the Helper, the Holy Spirit, whom the Father will send in my name, he will teach you all things and bring to your remembrance all things that I said to you." And 2 chapters later, Jesus said, I still have many things to say to you, but you cannot bear them now. However, when he, the Spirit of truth, has come, he will guide you into all truth. You know, truth is almost lost in our world today, is it not? You wonder if anybody really even knows what the meaning of it is. People talk about their truth. It's just another way of describing their deception and lies. But the Bible says there is truth, and Jesus Christ is the truth. And sometimes as we look at what's going on in life, we need someone to help us understand the truth. What is true? In John 14:26, Jesus explained that the Spirit would be the disciples' helper, and that he would teach them everything they needed to know, and even bring back to their mind the words he had already spoken. In John 16, Jesus said there was more truth waiting for them, but they weren't ready for it yet. He said he would handle that too. When the time came, he would give them the truth that they needed at that moment. So let me just tell you this, the same Spirit still teaches us today, reminding us of God's word when we need it most and leading us into deeper understanding as we grow. If you've ever memorized any verses, you know that sometimes when you're in a situation, that verse will pop into your mind. Who does that? The Holy Spirit does that. The Holy Spirit brings to your memory the things Jesus has already said, so you have that verse when you need it the most. And you know, sometimes what I've discovered is, and I don't know if this happens to you, these are verses I haven't even reviewed in a long time, and if you told me, could you say that verse and do it perfectly, I couldn't, but the Holy Spirit can, and he brings that verse back to your mind, so when you're in the midst of the situation, you know exactly what it is you should say, because the Spirit of truth is working in your heart. The Holy Spirit comes to promote Jesus Christ. The Holy Spirit comes to provide strength for your life. The Holy Spirit comes to point you to the truth. And here's the one that I love maybe the most. The Holy Spirit comes to pray for us. The Holy Spirit prays for us. Listen to this. Did you know that you have 2 prayer partners? One is in heaven, the Lord Jesus Christ, who ever lives to make intercession for you at the right hand of the Father. And the other lives within you, the Holy Spirit. Romans 8:26-27 says, likewise, the Spirit also helps in our weakness. For we do not know what we should pray for as we ought, but the Spirit himself makes intercession for us with groanings which cannot be uttered. Now he who searches the heart knows what the mind of the Spirit is, because he makes intercession for the saints according to the will of God. Paul says, listen to this, Paul says that the Spirit of God prays for us when we don't know how to pray. Have you ever been in a situation where you didn't know how to pray? You tried to pray, the words wouldn't come, you couldn't put your thoughts together, it was such a deep problem you didn't even know how to address it. That's something we can all picture, something we've all experienced. It's like the little boy who knelt by his bed and he folded his hands and whispered, God, A, B, C, D, E, F, G, all the way to Z. And his mother smiled and asked what he was doing. He said, I don't know what to pray, so I just gave God all the letters. And he can put them together any way he wants. There are times when praying feels almost impossible. Life can get so stressful or painful that we don't even know what to say to God. I remember one time years ago when I was going through cancer. I was going to the hospital and they were going to do a biopsy of my spleen. And when they told me how they were going to do that, I didn't want to do it. We were in the operating room where they were getting ready to do it, and the doctor said something about, do you want to pray? And I couldn't pray. Donna was there and she prayed great, but I couldn't pray. But I knew that the Spirit of God was in that moment, that he was helping me. When you can't even put your words together, the Holy Spirit is there. And the Bible says he makes intercession for you with groanings that cannot be uttered. Oh, what a precious thing that is. Someone has said in prayer, it's better to have a heart without words than it is to have words without a heart. I knew that the Spirit of God was in that moment, that he was helping me. When you can't even put your words together, the Holy Spirit is there. And the Bible says he makes intercession for you with groanings that cannot be uttered. Oh, what a precious thing that is. Someone has said in prayer, it's better to have a heart without words than it is to have words without a heart. And when the heart cannot

Maybe you just didn't know what to say. You sighed, you groaned, you whispered Jesus' name. Paul says in those moments, the Holy Spirit take what's in your heart, even if it's just a sigh, and he brings it to God. He understands what's going on inside you better than you understand yourself. It's like when you ask a friend to pray for you, but you can't really explain what's wrong. The amazing thing is you don't have to explain anything to the Holy Spirit. He already knows your worries and your struggles, and he carries them straight to God's throne. The Spirit takes those wordless longings, and he shapes them, and he lays them before the Father through the intercession of Christ. No wonder God answers prayer. Prayer is the combined work of the Holy Spirit within us, the Son beside the Father, and the Father receiving the request. Did you know when you pray, the entire Trinity gets involved? It's no wonder God answers prayer. So the personality of the Holy Spirit, the priority of the Holy Spirit, the purpose of the Holy Spirit. And let me talk with you for just a moment about the permanency of the Holy Spirit. In the Old Testament, the Holy Spirit's ministry was much different than it is today. In the Old Testament, the Holy Spirit would come upon people for certain occasions. He came upon Samson for feats of strength. The Holy Spirit came upon Gideon for leadership. The Holy Spirit came upon the prophets for their ministry. But his presence was just temporary. He came and went according to the purposes of God. But notice carefully what Jesus said about the Holy Spirit now. And I will pray the Father, and he will give you another helper, that he may abide with you for how long? Forever. The Spirit of truth, whom the world cannot receive, because it neither sees him nor knows him, but you know him. Now, here is a phrase that tells you the difference between the Old Testament and the New Testament. In the Old Testament, he is with you. In the New Testament, he is in you. Aren't you glad you live in the New Testament days? We don't live in the Old Testament. The Bible says that when you become a Christian, you are baptized in the Holy Spirit. The Holy Spirit becomes your possession. In fact, the Scripture actually says, if you don't have the Spirit, you can't be a Christian. You don't have to wait for the Holy Spirit. You don't have to have some ecstatic experience and then you get the Holy Spirit. When you get Jesus, you get the Holy Spirit. The Holy Spirit comes to live within you. So if you're a Christian, you have the indwelling Holy Spirit. He's living within you right now. You may not feel it, you may not know it, you may not understand it, but it doesn't make any difference. It's still true. The Holy Spirit indwells every single believer. I met a man once who told me that he'd been away from God for 16 years. He'd come to Christ as a boy, but he'd wandered so far. That night he returned in repentance. 16 years of rebellion had not driven the Holy Spirit away. The Spirit had been resident all along, convicting him, drawing him until he came back. That's the difference between having the Spirit as a resident, having the Spirit as the president. He may live in your life, but he longs to reign in your life. And joy comes not just from having the Holy Spirit within you. Joy comes when the Holy Spirit within you is sitting on the throne of your life and he's running the show. And you're not doing this on your own, but you're asking God to help you. Perhaps that is why some of you are miserable. You know Christ and the Spirit is in you, but you have pushed him to the side and taken charge of everything yourself. The conviction you feel even now is the Spirit's way of reminding you that you will never know peace until the Holy Spirit is the president of your life. Don't just accept him as the resident. Anoint him as the president. Do what he says. Tell him that you want to be under his authority and do what he tells you to do. The Bible says God's Spirit will not always strive with man. That means that when the Holy Spirit is speaking to you, don't take it for granted because he may not speak to you again in such a way. I think of that often when we come to the end of a service and I ask you to give your heart to Christ. Some of you say, well, I think I won't do that today. Maybe I'll do it next time. You don't even know if you're going to have a next time, but one thing you can't be sure of, will the Holy Spirit still be striving within your heart then as he is today? Years ago in Europe, a young man and woman were walking together along the banks of a wide river, and their conversation turned to a friend they both admired. Mary has such a radiant personality, the young man remarked. His companion smiled. She really does. But what do you think makes her that way? They walked in silence for a moment, and then the path opened to a clearing with a clear view across the water. On the opposite bank,

stood an ancient stone castle, its towers rising against the sky. And the young man pointed. He said, when I was a boy, I loved to sit here in the evening and watch that castle. And you could always tell what was happening inside by the lights in the window. If only a few people were home, just a dim glow showed. But when guests arrived, the place came alive with brightness. I'll never forget the night a member of the royal family visited. Every single window blazed with light, and the castle seemed to shine from within. It was unforgettable. He paused, and then he said, that's how I explain Mary's radiance. She's entertaining a royal guest. She's got the Holy Spirit within her, shining through her. So it is when the Holy Spirit lives in us. He fills every room of our heart with light. And when others see on the outside, it's simply the glow of his presence. There's an old French film called Jean de Florette. It takes place in the hills of Provence after the First World War. A man named Jean, a city tax collector, inherits a small farm, and he moves there with his wife and his little daughter. He's full of dreams, and he's convinced that with enough effort, he can make the rocky land flourish. But there's one big problem. There's no water. The ground is dry. Jean doesn't realize that a strong hidden spring is right beneath the property. So instead, day and night, he straps barrels to his donkey and trudges to fetch water from a distant source. Heat is brutal, work never ends, and he wears himself out trying to survive. Sadly, Jean never discovers the spring. His health breaks down from the constant strain, and he dies without ever tapping into the water that was already his. And you know what? That's a picture of a lot of us. We exhaust ourselves trying to find help somewhere out there. We're running around from one specialist to another, reading one email, one internet post, trying to find the answers to our problems, when all the while the Spirit of God is right here, living inside of us. Jesus called him rivers of living water. He is our inexhaustible supply, and the question is, are we going to wear ourselves out like Jean, or are we going to draw from the Spirit who's already in us? So many Christians I know try to do the Lord's work in the energy of the flesh. How impossible that is. The Lord's work can't be done in the energy of the flesh because the Lord's work is way too big and too hard and too difficult. You need the Spirit of God within you to do the work of God, to live the life of God. And my question to you is, have you ever come to the realization that within you is that power, the power of the Holy Spirit? If you're a Christian, if you have put your trust in Jesus Christ, I'm making an announcement today that may surprise some of you. You already have the Holy Spirit living within you. You don't have to get him. You don't have to go to a conference and try to find the Holy Spirit. The Holy Spirit lives within you. The Bible says if there is no Holy Spirit within you, you're not a Christian. So now that you have the Holy Spirit, what are you going to do about it? Are you going to let him give you the wisdom? And in these next weeks, I'm going to try to help us do that and learn how to use the Holy Spirit's power as he intended us to do it. I don't know about the rest of you. I find a great need for this in my life right now. And I know that God has promised to meet that need through the person of the Holy Spirit. Here's the other thing you need to understand. If you don't have Jesus, you don't have the Holy Spirit. If you're not a Christian, you just can't put any of this into operation because you have to have Jesus to have the Holy Spirit. When you come to a saving knowledge of Jesus Christ, the Holy Spirit comes to live within you. So if you're interested in all the things we've talked about, the first thing you need to do is this. Put your trust in Jesus Christ as your Savior. Don't wait any longer. Do it now. You have no idea what you're missing by holding out on Jesus. He's come to give you everything, eternal life, and not just that, but spiritual power, if you just trust him, if you just put your faith in him. And that's the most important thing. The Holy Spirit came to empower us with the gospel so that we could share the message I have just shared, that God loves you and Christ died for you and he wants you to be one of his own. If you will put your trust in him, that can happen today. Tomorrow, we will begin 2 days of discussion of what it means to be born of the Spirit from John chapter 3.
And this is the lesson tomorrow. I hope you'll join us then as we continue our discussion of the Holy Spirit you may not know. I'm David Jeremiah, and it's my privilege to be your teacher every day. Thank you for joining me. Have a great day. We'll see you next time.

0: This is David Michael Jeremiah. Join us tomorrow as we continue The Holy Spirit You May Not Know on Turning Point with Dr. David Jeremiah. 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
2: When you become a Christian, you gain eternal life with the Father in heaven. But you also get something else, a second birthday. Today on Turning Point, Dr. David Jeremiah reveals the vital importance of that second birth, when both salvation and the Holy Spirit enter your life. 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
3: And thank you for joining us today. We are studying the third person of the Trinity. We're talking about the Holy Spirit. You know, I have talked to hundreds of people throughout my life about the faith and knowing Christ. And one of the most sticky wickets for so many people is this whole doctrine of the Holy Spirit. I remember speaking to a young man who came out of another religion, and he actually said to me, I could accept everything you believe except one thing, I can't accept the Holy Spirit. Well, you can't be a Christian and not accept the Holy Spirit, because the Holy Spirit is necessary for your birth into Christendom. You've probably heard it said people are born again. That's true. You're born once physically, but you have to be born again spiritually. And the way you get born again spiritually is through the contribution of the Word of God and the Spirit of God. You need both of them to become a Christian. And we're going to talk about that today as we open our Bibles together to the third chapter of the Gospel of John. Don't forget, friends, this is the month for you to get your copy of the book, The Holy Spirit You May Not Know. This 250-page book has just been completed. We got it done just in time for the series so that we could offer it to you as our way of saying thank you for your continued encouragement and support for Turning Point. When you send your gift to Turning Point during the month of June, all you have to do is say, send me the book on the Holy Spirit, and it will be on its way. It's a hardback book. You will add it gladly to the other two volumes in this series, which is The God You May Not Know and The Jesus You May Not Know. And now you'll have the Trinity set, and you'll be ready to answer questions people may ask you going forward and to do research yourself. We're so grateful for the opportunity to make these resources available, but we can't make them available if you don't do your part. So thank you for your investment, and thank you for your prayers. Thank you for being a part of what we're doing around the world through Turning Point. Here's part one of Born of the Spirit. Birthdays have a way of sneaking up on us. I hate to say that because it's so true. But none are quite like the birthday that happened at 3 o'clock in the morning in a McDonald's parking lot. On August 11th, 2025, Alice and Kevin Rotunda were racing to the hospital in Kalamazoo when their fourth child